breath, you know, all kind of. First you get tired soon, but as you go on doing it, you swim for longer and longer times, no? And then one day you're a swimmer, you enjoy. You flow into the water. You even go under the water sometimes. Even then come up, you just enjoy it, even undergoing the water. And kind of diving in one spot and coming out in another spot for fun. Or going and catching the legs of somebody else underneath. You know, all that. Can you apply this same thing with your mind? So I'm not telling you to sacrifice your desires. I'm not telling you to give up your fun. I'm not telling you, stilling your mind thoroughly so that you go in samadhi, transcendental. Okay. Whatever that may mean. I'm not telling you to die and give up your body and mind and soul and then go into heaven of God. And then everything is okay. This on very mundane earth. Very solid soil. The creature of the earth, okay? As you are to the human being of this creature earth. And on that you want peace, for example. Now we say, hereafter, then transcendental, then you have peace. Okay. That's only one among thousands doing anyway. What about those thousands minus one? For good for nothing. For them the peace is a dream. Or peace is not possible. But I've told you, if you believe me, peace is possible under these circumstances, wherever you are. If you know how to swim, apply the same theory in your mind with thoughts and emotions and your feelings. How do you do that? Let's say when the waves, water comes, current comes in the river to pull you down, to make you drown as if. You try to pull yourself out, don't you? An opposite counter effect. When your thoughts or whatever in your mind begin to pull you down, try to keep yourself up. That's one. Second, somebody has to teach you swimming if you cannot learn by yourself. You have a freedom to learn by yourself how to swim, but if you cannot, you have to someone to teach you. We say, okay, if you cannot do that, have a master too. But if you can help yourself, it's fine too. Two. Third, in the beginnings, you try to swim for not longer times. For 10, 15, 30 minutes, you do. And then you get tired and you give up that day. And again go tomorrow to do it. Like that. When you begin to control, not control, I'm sorry. Keep yourself up your thoughts. Then you get tired in the beginning. Then try it again tomorrow, 30. That means practice. You must keep it up. I'm not telling you to subside the thoughts. Another question arises. If you're a swimmer in the water to a degree, but if you go in somewhere where the currents are swift and very, very fast and very strong, even if then you're a swimmer, you'll avoid it. In other words, in mind we have certain very deep and fast and very rough currents. Of our own making though. Those you may not be able to come over. Therefore, at that time you are a failure again. But by this practice of swimming, if you could play with your waves and thoughts, but be over it, controlling as a swimmer, you enjoy the life at peace and everything. But somewhere you have to practice things. Somebody has to teach you how to swim if you cannot do yourself. But if you allow your thoughts and the waves go over you every time and you become slave to your habits, and as if you're always under the water current, then you'll drown and die, naturally. You have to try to come over it by your willpower, by your wishes, by your willpower, by your sincere feeling about it, that you don't have to be drowned under any, whether it's attachment or greed or whatever, jealousy or negativity or selfishness, whichever thoughts. You have to be a swimmer. You need not still the water if you don't want to. That's for those who deeply meditate and go in samadhi, that they still the water. And that still water will make you pure, conscious, enlightened being.
But at present, let's kind of stick to the point of having peace on this earth in spite of the thoughts and waves. It's possible. Why? I'm saying it's possible. You know that it's possible, as I'll explain. If it were not so, that means God had created some kind of fallacy. He has done something wrong, that He created the world and life as such that you all will be drowned. And that's not a good creation. And that doesn't show good mechanism of God at all. And if He creates something, you just drown in. And you cannot swim over it. He didn't create that at all. The river of life, or ocean of life, He created for us with the capacity inherent in us to swim. There are two kinds of beings, those who stay in those waves, enjoy the swimming, and be about as a swimmer. And some are those who want to still the whole water quiet, still, and get into transcendental consciousness, superconscious. There are two kinds. One is called, by remaining in the world, that you still have peace, pravritti. The other is called nivritti, that while transcending it, you come out of the water or make it still, your consciousness becomes a reflector or mirror, quiet, still and non-ruffled, in such a way that it's like transparent something. That will be pure consciousness or spirit or light, so on. But that's for those who transcend, kind of renunciates, kind of recluse, kind of, who have nothing to do with the world as such, who have nothing to do with the river, who have nothing to do with the ocean. But those are, the majority of those who have something to do with the world, with the river and the ocean. But they say, we have no peace. Sometimes dogs are barking, sometimes frogs are croaking, sometimes cockroaches are chirping, and sometimes the mosquitoes are humming. And I don't know English properly. I mean, doing something that disturbs you. Water is always kind of in motion. There's always speed. There are always waves and flows and currents. You're not trying to control those. Nobody has been successful yet, because the very definition of life is motion. You cannot distill the life and have a life. You're saying you'll have peace because you're a block in peace, so you remove yourself and there will be peace. It's just impossible. Having life with no motion is no life. Life has to have motion. River has to have current. Breeze has to flow. Light has to transmit. But amidst all these so-called differentiations, how you love with fun, with joy. If you could swim over your waves of the thoughts, that's all. And not get drowned underneath those. Because you get drowned underneath the waves in the water, after a few minutes you suffocate and die. Then we become miserable. Then we become chaotic, confused. We become fearful, anxious, worrying, insecure. But if you're a swimmer, you're not insecure in the water. You're the controller, come on. Have some, if you cannot swim, put on some kind of rubber tires around you. You need a master, you need a change. Well, master is there. Don't worry about it. Many masters are there. You can get by dozens. But you must learn swimming. If you don't want to give up the life, if you don't want to renounce, if you don't want to be a kind of ascetic, no need to. It's for those who want to. I don't mean it's unnecessary or useless. But those who want, yes, let them have it. Those who don't want to, there's a way too for them. You say, I want to be in water. Then I must say, you must learn how to swim. You cannot have both ways. I want to swim in the water, but I don't want to be a swimmer. You know, it's a contradiction. You want to be in the water and not learn swimming. I'm trying to teach you, I'm sorry to use the word teaching, to teach you swimming. How to be in it and out of it. Try to use your will, use your reflection, use your power to swim over it.
and not be slave to the waves. When you get identified, attached with something, you're a slave. You understand what I mean? When you get attached and identified, you are drowning. You're lost. You're confused. You're worrying. Then you're suffering. In a way, you're miserable. But we don't see all the time this way, though. I don't want to make you pessimist. I'm simply putting the facts. It's not a pessimism. On the contrary, it's bringing you out of the pessimism. Learn how to swim in this beautiful river of life. But if the life is miserable, chaotic, confusing, problematic, or crazy, you know, life, or it's kind of enigma, then we are not learning how to swim, we're drowning, that means. Then you say, oh, I want a very peaceful life. Now, peaceful life doesn't mean extinction of life. Peaceful life doesn't mean negation of life. Simply peaceful life. If you know the swimming, you are having joy, fun, peace, everything. I'm not talking about God realization at the moment. But a life as such, Veda, was meant to be joyful only for the enlightened beings. Very precise new question. Whether life hitherto created by whomsoever we call God, and whenever he did, beginningless, did he, the Lord in heaven, create the life for joyful only for the enlightened beings and for ignorant beings not? Let's put that question to side. Very sympathetic to you. I couldn't be more sympathetic, okay? Life was meant for the right souls to enjoy. God the Father in heaven, blessed and hallowed be his name, you know. And some, if greater God is there, let him bless the lower God. Actually, frankly, then God would have created all the realized souls. If the real life, enjoyable, fun life, peaceful life, was meant for only enlightened beings, not others, then God, the benevolent, merciful one, should have created all the realized souls, already enlightened. If he's God the Father, near and merciful and everything. But by the facts we see, no, there are people who are miserable. There are people who have tensions, who have confusions, anxieties, the worries, many kinds of physical illness or mental illness or some kind of hostility, some kind of prejudice, negativities, some kind of darkness, you know, all that. And they're not enjoying life, at least at some times. Has God kept a scope for such people even to have the fun of life all times? Without being enlightened or perfected, okay? I couldn't be more sympathetic than this. Have not unrealized souls, the ignorant beings, have the right to enjoy the life? There can be no fairer question in sympathy. And I say yes. I never said it. Yes, there is a way. Because, quote the same example, on the level of belief and non-belief, both have the same rights. On the level of the believers and non-believers, both have the same rights. They should have water to drink, they should have food to eat, they should have air to breathe, they should have clothes to wear, they should have grain to eat, they should have water, kind of many other things, equally. But beyond the level of belief and non-belief, that is ordinary kind of needs of the life. A realized soul and the non-realized soul have equal rights. Meaning, to enjoy life, a realized soul has the same right, an ignorant being has the same right to enjoy the life. On the basis of belief and non-belief, so much the basis of life, we have equal rights, you and me. Equal in the sense that we have privileges open unto us, the way we could tap the sources. God didn't create misery for ignorant one. Only if you know how to swim. You don't have to be realized for that to have peace. This is what I mean. You don't have to be perfect being to have a peace.
That stillness of the pond, the stillness of the consciousness is what is something transcendental. But presently the wavy water, the disturbed water, the confused, the chaotic, whether you could, under those circumstances, have peace. Could you swim without being perfected? Could you swim without being enlightened or realized soul? I would say yes. So far peace is concerned. On the level of peace, you ignorant and the enlightened one have the same right. Provided you learn to swim. The capacity to learn the swimming is not endowed to only the realized souls, but to all beings. It's your birthright, provided you use it. You try to pull yourself out of the ruts of your thoughts. Don't renounce the thoughts, okay? Just try to bring you up over it, as you do in swimming, and daily practice that, to keep yourself above the water. Or if at all at times you do go under the water, you should have capacity to come up. That's all. A swimmer, I'm not saying he's a perfected being necessarily. Then if you want to subside all the thoughts, label them, calm them, quiet and still them, and then go into transcendental pure consciousness, the God's spirit, the light, that's different. That will be the fullness of cosmic oneness. Because ultimately in oneness you don't have higher or lower privileges. But on certain lower levels you have the different privileges, but otherwise in the oneness we are all equal. But when you go to that oneness, to the spirit, oneness of the spirit, oneness of the consciousness, oneness of the Godhood, that will be one among thousands. But on the level you are on, the creature of this earth, you have equal right to peace. Provided you know how to swim. Learn how to swim. Don't fight with your mind. Don't fight with the waves. Don't fight with the river. Don't fight with the water. You just learn how to swim. Let the river flow. You don't stop the river. You don't look at others if they're swimming or not swimming. You try to learn. You are swimming in your pond, in your river of mind. Your mind is flowing. It has a flow. It's not a static pond. Mind has thoughts. It's flowing river. Mind means life, actually. Feelings are with it. So that you don't drown underneath it. Now practice this in your situation of barking dogs. Perhaps God has put you there in the finest opportunity for you. These are waves. When dogs bark, they create some kind of waves in the ether or the atmosphere. When they come, normally you complain, normally you agitate, you are irritated, you resist that barking, you are irritated over it, you agitate, you complain. It gets on your nerves, you just all the time remember it and it's torture. Okay? Why I'm telling you this, really speaking, I'm one with you in that sense because I have this experience. I used to hate God for that. Why do you create dogs at all? And one day I got the answer that to teach you a lesson. And then he taught me a lesson and I was missing the dogs. They were not there. He removed them. Perhaps God has put you in that atmosphere, kind of opportunity, to make yourself swim over that kind of wave. Okay? It's a very hard exercise, I know, but sometimes you have to deal with it in order to swim. Suppose you swim for 1 year, 2 years, 6 months, whatever. Then your master, teacher, or you yourself go to a very deeper river or ocean or something. Then you're trying to get over bigger waves and things like that. You know, this is how it happens. It may be that after you overcome the waves of the dog's barkings, the dogs may be removed or God may change your situation to be in a better position somewhere. But after that you'll be grateful to God that He gave you that hard exercise, which you were resenting or resisting or blaming or complaining about, might have been one of the opportunities to teach you how to swim better.
If God would not give you harder exercises, how would you learn the swimming in the deeper waters? That also shows the love of God that He's putting you in a better position. To give harder exercises to make you a better person. That's one thing He's proving His love for you. And also there's another thing proven. Who knows? Under that opportunity, not only He's making you swim over the bigger current or bigger wave of dogs barking, but also He might be teaching you how to love others too and not hate. Only because they bark? It's clear. How to love those who bark? It's easy to love those who embrace you. There are two things at a time. Treat them as the waves of the water. How do you overcome them? You like to swim over them. If you hate the waves, you resist the waves, or if you kind of complain about them, it is not going to make you a swimmer. And you say you want to enjoy the life, and I mean that also. And you don't wish God to take away all the dogs from the whole earth, at least barking dogs. Quieter dogs you don't mind though, no? You'll call them and love them and play with them. You don't hate the dog. You're hating the barking of the dog, okay? There are two ways of avoiding the barking. Either transcend the barking so that you are unaffected, or swim over it. While having the barking, swim into it without being disturbed. This you have to learn. God has given you that opportunity because He loves you. Okay? I'm not talking about Jehovah or Christ or Krishna or Buddha. God, okay? Whosoever He may be. Let's say you. Forget for the time being God again. Let's say you. You have put yourself in certain situation to learn certain lessons. And you have chosen to be under the barking dogs. That's your problem. Why did you choose that way? You could have easily changed the situation. But you say, if I change the situation, there could be another again reason for my disturbance. You see, there is a very honest answer, okay? You're honest about it. So therefore I mean, everywhere you go, it's either the dogs barking, or there's a cat's meow, or snakes hissing, and something like that everywhere is there, no? All the while feeling, all others are doing like that but you. Others are hissing, mewing, barking, you know. But you are quite quiet. Your eyes are still as kind of transparent glass. No? World is bad. Winter snow is wrong. Summer's heat is bad. Forest darkness is dangerous. Crocodiles are just very fierce to look at. No? Where have we to learn a lesson? Tell me. Except in your own mind. Except in your own river where you are swimming or bathing. Where else you will learn a lesson? I may teach you theoretically. I won't go and swim on your behalf in the river, will I? That will be my swimming, not yours. If I go in water and swim and enjoy the water, and you are on the banks sitting, are you going to enjoy like I'm enjoying the water? You don't. And if I drag you inside water with me, you'll accuse me and scream at me. What are you doing, Swami? I don't know swimming, and you are making me go into deep water. Are you mad? You're going to blame me and you're going to accuse me. What are you doing? You're telling me to be truthful. Which is very difficult for me. I'll drown under the truth. You see the point. God has given you the opportunity. Remember it? Maybe a very crude wave called dogs barking. But thank God it's dogs barking and not a scorpion's bite. Why don't you thank God for that? You understand? This way you swim over it. If you remember the snake's bite or stink or a scorpion's bite, you'll thank God for dogs barking. It's less dangerous. You understand what I mean? If you cannot carry the 10 kilos load,
Start practice with 12 clothes first. Then 10 clothes will be lighter. You see the point? Start learning it. How to see the golden opportunity in what God gives you. That's the way to swim. I'm not telling you to renounce life, okay? I'm not telling you to renounce and give transcendental oneness into pure conscious, radiant, effulgent, and kind of brilliant that light thousands of suns cannot compete. There and there alone where God, my Lord, sits, there I must go. Nobody's going there. How many in your life you have heard have gone there? How many you have seen and heard about? Except in the books and lectures.

I'm not teaching you how to get away with things without paying the price, though, because once you try to overcome the waves and swim over it, you are going to pay the price, actually. Don't think it's without the price. You have to practice it, you have to, the evil thoughts will pull you down anyway. And when you try to go over it, you have to give up evil, no? I didn't say that so clearly, but this was a trick. You can have evil thoughts and swim over it. I'm coming on next chapter. You'll see then evil thoughts, your ears will be heavy, will pull you down and won't allow you to swim. And while you try hatha yogically to swim over it, you'll fail. Because they're heavy, they're dark, they're too motion, fast motion. You cannot keep the evil thought as well as swim over it. You first thought it was easy, what I told you. You cannot get away with the evil thoughts and swim over it, please mark my words. Because I knew when I was preaching the first chapter, some of you, I won't name, were feeling joyful, now we'll get over whatever wrongs we have done, evil we have done, wrong we have done, injustice, oh, gone. We'll just swim over it. They were just being thoughtful about it. It's not so. I still mentioned the art is the same. Art of swimming remains the same, whether a heavy wave or a lighter wave, whether it's a very forceful wave or a lighter wave. The art of swimming remains the same, but you need a different power portion to get over the heavier wave. You cannot apply the very simple power to swim over the heavy waves. You have to have greater power for that. Evil thoughtless is a very heavy wave. You cannot retain that and go over it and swim over it. It's heavy. Let's make it easy again. Something which pulls you down drowns you more. You have to make it lighter in order to swim. It's an art of swimming. You must learn this. You cannot excuse yourself and get over the waves. You have to have that power to go over it. When you learn the swimming, you have to have willpower and a pull to do that. So self-confidence, if you talk about, I'm not rejecting in this particular discussion, self-confidence as a value, okay. You must have that self-confidence in the practice and the push in order to get over the waves and enjoy them also. You don't swim with miseries. When you enjoy swimming, you don't say you're miserable in swimming. You enjoy it. How could you enjoy the flowing river of life? The wrongs you do, the evils you do, the injustice and righteousness, the harm to others, the jealousies, the enmity, the hostility, the hissing of the snakes, the bites of the scorpions. You think you'll get away with these things without paying the price? No. And perhaps it isn't the topic, but you'll see the similarity. The waves are of not same intensity. All the waves are not of the same equal intensity. They have different intensities. There are some are lighter, higher, deeper, shallow waves. The lighter and the shallow waves you get over easily. But higher waves and deeper force and intense kind of thoughts will require your greater willpower, greater push, a greater art of swimming. You cannot get away with that. If you have done wrong, if you have done evil, if you have stung like a scorpion or snake, if you have done injustice and jealousies and wrong understanding, twisting the matters to your selfish motives, using the untruth for the selfish motives, those are heavier and darker waves with you as thoughts. We have called it thoughts though. Those thoughts will not allow you to swim. Just mark my words. Those thoughts will not allow you to swim easily. Either you have to have greater power to do it, or you have to reduce the intensity of those waves by being more justified, more selfless, more righteous, more loving, more compassionate, more brotherly, more sisterly, and so on. You cannot be crazy about matters and do things. You see, you have to learn, you practice in that barking dog situation. You try to practice, it'll work. Try to remember the heavier things. What if there would have been 1 million scorpions around you and trying to bite you, and you would have closed all your doors and

They don't bother me. They bother themselves. They get tired of barking. Or God removes those barking dogs and makes me peaceful. Both ways I have peace. I'm telling from my experience. I'm not hating anyone. I'm not hostile to anyone. But this is a way to remain in peace. To attain your peace, you have birthright, legitimate right. And everybody, not me alone. It's not my monopoly. You have a right to be peaceful amidst your life without being self-realized. But just see how you could overcome the waves so that they don't affect and pull you down. If you can forgive, then forgive. I mean, forgive the dogs for barking. I mean, if they were to speak in your language, what would the dogs would have told you? We wish we could keep quiet, but we don't know any other language but barking. We can't help it. You should have pity upon us. If we knew the language like you, we would talk. But this is the way we talk. You see, you have to see from their angle. Only you might say, but okay, they may bark, but at times they can keep quiet even. I mean, why they should bark all night? Or when you meditate? But that's what God has arranged. That they should bark while thou meditatest. Because that's a lesson and exercise thou hast to and overcomest. Try to see, though I'm joking, but it's a fact. It will give you a great lesson. So that now you come to a beautiful point of your experience. So that when you move to next place, and there may be another kind of disturbance, you will learn the art, how to swim. You see my point? If you learn the art of swimming in one river, and then when you visit second river, you swim. No? Otherwise, if you don't know swimming, each pond is a problem for you. It's a ditch is a ditch. You don't have to be perfect at being for that. For perfection, I've talked many times, okay? Let's talk of this mundane, imperfect life as it is. The evolution we are in today. That God has given you a situation. Learn there. You think we have no barking dogs? We have. Some are barking dogs, some are barking human beings, some are, you know. Everywhere it is so. It's not unique with you. Or you transcend the barking. Go deep, so deep in your meditation. Go so deep within you that you don't hear them, you know. So that your ears, the sense of hearing is transcended. Also that can be done. So either transcend or swim. Transcendence is for those who are utterly going to egoless and get enlightened. And swimming for those who want to enjoy life. And there are yogis who do the both. When they want to transcend, they can easily transcend. And if they want to enjoy life, they do enjoy life. That's called Krishna. He did all mischiefs and he transcended. Well, that's a different part of the story. Buddha and Jesus didn't do that. But there's a stage where you could enjoy the life and transcend as well, but that's too difficult for you. Have one of the two. Either transcend or swim. The third is drowning. No? The misery, the chaos, the confusion, the worries, the anxieties, the losses, the missing, the separation, you know, feeling gappy, you know, kind of, you know, clinging and ringing, om. Om, ringling, you know what? Om, clinging, ringing, om. You don't want those things. So I'm teaching you. Excuse my word, teaching though. That's not what I use generally. But on the mundane level, I have to use that word. I cannot communicate with you on the mundane level. If I do, you know what it means. Either transcend or swim. Swimming you can know. It's an art. Pull yourself up with your willpower. If there are heavy waves, reduce their burden by making them less evil, by making them less diabolic, making them less selfish, making them less

greedy, making them less attached, making them less jealous, making them less egotistical. You know, I don't mean you should surrender your ego totally. That's a different lesson. Keeping your ego, but keep it less. Don't make it so much that it becomes a kind of holocaust for you, kind of a dungeon for you. And apply that in the barking dog situation. It's the best exercise God has given you. If you can ever transcend a swim over the barking of dogs, I tell you, you'll swim over the whole world. Assuring you, I'm not boasting. Talking from personal experience, and now it is impersonal. You learn how to swim over the whole world, over above. In meditation, you become sensitive sometimes, that even little noise can disturb you. But that, at the same time, that's an opportunity also. That's an exercise also. Teaching you how to keep your mind peaceful. Now, mind it. But if it's your own evil, of your own mind, you see my point. Dogs are barking outside your mind, outside your body, okay? But what if in your own mind dogs bark? The hostility, the jealousy, the poison, the selfishness, the greed, the attachment, the hostility, the negativities, the utter scorpion natures, snake natures, poisonous natures. If they are in your mind, how are you going to face them? You can ignore the dogs barking outside your body, but what about your inner side dogs barking? Or you might say, there are no dogs barking in your mind, they are only outside. Then nobody is barking for anyone else. How to deal with that? You see, yet you come to a finer point. Then you have to quieten your dogs first. That's your responsibility. Those dogs are neighborhood, you say. But the dogs within your own mind is your responsibility. How are you going to deal with them? If a scorpion is in your mind, if the snake is in your mind, flowers also, thorns also, how are you going to deal with that? How will you swim over them, over the dogs of your mind, over the scorpions of your mind, over the snakes of your mind? If you have a poison in your mind, how are you going to swim over it unless you solve those, you see? Therefore, we are learning both ways. How to overcome and swim over the neighborhood barking, as well as the bark in your own mind. You're learning both lessons at the same time, actually, by this method or by this exercise, that either transcend or try to swim within your own mind, whether it's outside you or inside you. It's clear? And you start that way, you'll see, you'll begin to love the dogs. I never liked barking dogs, actually, I admit it. I tell you frankly, no? But there's no other way. You couldn't keep all the dogs quiet in the whole world. It's just not possible. You can reduce it at times by changing the locality, but you said there will be something else. So how to silence or swim over? Inside and outside both can be done by the same exercise. How to swim over it? You have to swim over the dogs of your own barking in your mind too. You're not free of those things, are you? I mean, there may be less and more degrees in persons, but each one has some degrees of these things, no? Some negativity each one has. Some wrongs and imperfections each one has, more and less. Some have more. But I knew this is the finest exercise. So much so that by God's grace, after the decades have passed, and I must have met many good flowers and many good thorns, not good thorns only, many scorpions, snakes, and many elephants and horses. I must have met many peacocks and many swans. But by God's grace, I tell you, no poison ever hurt me. By one exercise, you get free from the poisons of whole life. By one swimming, learning in one river, you swim all the rivers. No? Don't think those are wasted moments. Don't think your barking dog situation is a kind of wasteful or kind of disturbing situation for you. If you learn how to swim in that situation, the whole world becomes quiet for you. Anywhere you will go, nothing will disturb you. And God has put you in a very fine situation. I'm glad about it. What if He had put you in very comfortable and convenient positions which you like the most? Can you give guarantee that you would not go astray and do nonsense things?
Tell me, you would have meditated better, or would have thought of your pleasures and kind of gratifications? At least dog's barking is keeping you out of thinking of gratifications. It's keeping you busy. You understand what I mean? Take the opportunity as golden, always. It's so. And then wherever you will go, the world will be quiet. Nobody can disturb you. Once you have learned how to swim over one disturbance, and dog's barking is one finest example about it, then you have learned how to remain peaceful wherever you go. Okay, take the opportunity to go.

among saints and holy people especially. And their bodies, not all of them, their bodies could be very impure from our standard point of view, or unclean. So to say as if all three have to be pure is the best, no doubt. But we have seen the instances where one aspect or a stage is pure, the other is not, and it could work out, provided mind is pure, heart is pure. Now here comes the word heart then. Normally now in some religions, like for example, according to the Bible, purification of heart has been more used than purification of mind. According to Raja Yoga, Patanjali's, purification of mind has been more used than of the heart. Now, these so-called controversies, they're not really controversies, they are just difference of angles, but that we could say as purification of mind is better than purification of heart according to yoga system, or purification of heart is better than purity of mind according to devotional path, which mostly Christianity propounds actually. But here comes again same, that we need to clean our legs and not the arms. I mean, which one is better, cleaning of the arms or cleaning of the legs? When you put the pertinent questions like that, you know, we get baffled. Which way to go? Now, we would say purification of mind and purification of heart both are necessary, provided if they didn't use mix-up of the language, like mind is the same as heart is and so on, we can stretch the point. That's not the case. Mind mostly is used in the place of thinking, intellectuality and rationality, the desires, the what we call sankalpa, which means some kind of projections and manifestations. So whatever projects is mind. Heart doesn't project, heart feels. And mind thinks and projects and rationalizes, determines. But both are needed to be purified. So let's see from body point of view first. According to religion, much stress has been given on purification of heart or mind. Since if we could purify mind and heart, automatically whatever else is needed to be purified comes along with it, but not in some cases though. So they pay stress upon much of purity of mind and heart because that's the doorway or the gateway, as you might say, to the kingdom of God, to the liberation, to the spirit, to the soul. There's a gateway, that's the entrance. Therefore, if those are purified, then you're fit to enter. But otherwise, supposing we kept the body pure, relatively speaking, and not pay attention to the mind and heart purification, then we might enjoy the cleanliness on the physical level, on the gross level, but we may not become spiritual at all. And so much so that one holy man used to say, seeing somebody who was immaculate, cleaning, not a single particle of dirt, dust or disorganization would be anywhere. And this was end of the last century, some man, he paid so much attention, full attention to the outside everything, cleanliness, what we might say purification of the gross or physical level, that his guru or holy man that time told him that's not too much to be, you know, cleanliness fad, you know, and all the time mind and everything in that only, and if that's the be end and end of all, as a physical cleanliness or purity is necessary, but that's not the whole goal, that's not the whole point. And then if the mind and heart are impure and could remain, body being pure or clean, mind could remain impure and easily. And many times it is, actually, that they don't pay attention more than that. So they stressed upon three stages of purification, body, mind, and soul. On the body level, as we know, purity is a deeper word than cleanliness. Clean, we can understand, like vacuum, dust off, and mop, or washing machine, or, you know, clothes clean, or dirt is not there, spots are not there, and no other
garbage is there and so on. Now, that outer cleanliness we all understand, but purity not only includes cleanliness, but it involves more than that. I would say this is my definition. Strictly speaking, purity has to do with vibrations much. It includes outer cleanliness, no doubt. But the vibrations which it creates, anything, any food, any thought, any personality, any landscape, any building design, each thing creates certain vibrations or halo around it. Don't think that inanimate objects don't have that. They have too. They may not have a soul, but they have the halo around it. Some say it's electric, kind of electricity around, some say aura, some say halo, some say vibrations, whatever that is. It's not exactly synonymous, but they include each other. Now, in these vibrations, supposing, let's say you're cooking. This is clean, food is clean, you clean the vegetables, everything is tip-top, you know, nicely done. And you have the cookbook and you have the ingredients and everything according to measurements and everything you're cooking very well. And it all looks clean. It may be pure, it may not be. Depends on the cook now. But vibrations that time that person has in mind and heart will penetrate the food. We don't see. It's not only of the food I'm talking about, in everything. Whether it's singing, going, walking, typing, working, sleeping, talking, whichever activity we do, including political fields, commercial fields, and artistic aesthetics, or in the spiritual, of course, more so. You'll see that whatever accomplishments we might do, they could be with pure mind, they could be with impure mind. This being the fact, in the yoga system at least, and the path of knowledge, the purification, therefore, mind and heart are very essential, very indispensable, that without that you can't really purely meditate even. It's not possible. With impure mind you can cook, with impure mind you can talk, with impure mind you can type, walk, do whatever, lecture even. But with impure mind you cannot meditate. In other words, that all things can be accomplished with purity or impurity, depends upon. And accordingly, the inner quality of that particular thing will manifest. With writing a book, standing, company, friendship, everything. And this vibratory phenomena, we normally don't see. A common person, common man doesn't see that. So he sees some outer thing and it looks good and says good. But that's not the whole factor. This inner purification of the mind or heart, heart would be feelings, mind would be thoughts or projections, manifestations. These, what motive we have, or what thoughts we are thinking, what feelings we are having that time, penetrate through what you do and express, though they may not be visible to every eye or to every mind. Now this is a very important word for purification. This is hard to explain because it's more on the subtle plane, as if on the astral plane. One may say, I did what you told me, you know, right? Yeah, right, something is missing here. No, but what? And if you put a finger outwardly, you couldn't. The thing is that her or his motive is different that. And that makes a whole difference. Two warriors can fight, but two motives can be very different. Two cooks can cook the same dish, motives can be very different. And these will project. Therefore, it's according even to the Bible, for example, the purity of heart, a lot of times talked about and stressed upon, so much so that those who will enter the kingdom of God must be pure at heart, you know. Now, pure heart meaning what? This is the second. From the physical cleanliness, we understand by bath, shower, you know, or if you get dirty, you wash, clean clothes, clean bedding, clean house, ventilation should be clean enough, fresh, and not use stagnant things, or stagnant, I mean pessimistic, or kind of drowsy, sleeping kind of things, as if. Even combs and brushes I'm talking about, if you watch many dressing tables in the houses and watch each comb lying down on the brush, from that you'll alone know if the person is clean or not. I can easily tell you without seeing a person.
not how he keeps a brush and comb, but how when they're lying down, how many hairs are off and they're not replacing, or dirt is accumulating, or one or two teeth of the comb are broken. In between there's a dirt kind of lot of collected in. You can easily talk of a person, because long back when architect had told me in India, if you want to judge or the standard of the cleanliness of any house, first see their restroom. And if that's clean, you can make it. I think he was right. So you cannot keep just bathroom clean and all other rooms unclean. It could be reverse. But not this way. Anyway, that from this outer cleanliness, as they call physical, the food you eat, the air you breathe, the water you use, all constitute physical cleanliness or purity. Purity we'll add later on as vibratory. That even if you clean your furnishing, vacuum the carpet, kitchen is clean, everything is clean, clothes are clean, see the closet again, how bad smells are, good smells it is. Sometimes closets are kind of stagnant inside. The rooms may be clean. It's not one way of judging these things. So long purity is concerned, you can feel it. Cleanliness, you can see it. Different feeling, if you don't get the good feelings, that then is pertaining to purity. That then her or his mind is impure, definitely, even though other things may be clean. Now this vibratory thing is what is necessary for going to heaven, kingdom of heaven as they call it. Because it's not with the physical body we go to heaven, normally not. There could be physical heavens in some galaxy, but that's a different question. But if you were to enter into liberation, salvation, divine kingdom, into kingdom of joy and peace and love, then that can only be the wealth of the pure heart and pure mind. Motivations, not only surface motivations, but subconscious. Before Karan Raja Yoga, they began to purify the mind of all the undesirable desires, disturbances, agitations, tensions, angers, excitements, hatreds, attachments, greeds, jealousies, competitiveness, and so many, you can add, 100 things, that all those from mind have to be banished. Where there's no trace of selfishness, no trace of anger, jealousy, hatred, anxiety, worry, and so on. That's not emptying the mind of all thoughts, but all the impure thoughts. But the pure thoughts should be retained to start with, like of benevolence and helpfulness, charitable, brotherliness, loving, magnanimity, and cooperativeness, love, joy, peace, thoughts of peace, good for all, and so on. These have to be nurtured in a way, positive, as you may call it. Now we say positive in the modern language, but we will say these are pure thoughts. So when these pure thoughts will overpower or overlap the impure thoughts of the negative side, then the mind becomes lighter. Vice versa, if it were more negative side, mind will be heavy, more impure, more dark. And positive thoughts, loving thoughts, and all those optimistic thoughts, in what we call pure thoughts now, they will lighten the mind, so mind will be cheerful, mind will be lighter, mind will be flying, in a sense, and you'll feel slowly released from the dross or the heaviness of the other side. Though by themselves pure thoughts or positive thoughts are not the real liberation or highest goal, but they help us in coming out of the darkness, heaviness, dense, negative side. But once we have achieved the good degree of the positive thoughts, so to say, purifying the mind now, then slowly that mind, lighter mind, joyful mind would search the secret, the source, the God's kingdom, the God's vision, that you will like to know the truth. In other words, this comes to a crucial point of purity.
The purpose of purity of heart or mind is only this, and it makes you naturally cry, naturally seek, naturally ask for the vision of God and knowing the truth. Automatically, that pure heart will tell you to search that. If our hearts and minds are not searching that automatically, in a normal way, and we force ourselves even to do that as if to practice, that shows the negative side is prevalent, the dense side is prevalent, the negative side is prevalent. That even desire doesn't come to see the vision. Because purity of heart and mind will induce you. It's not whether you like it or not, you don't force yourself to cry for a vision of God or liberation or know the truth. If that naturally doesn't come, that means mind is worldly. There's no two definitions about it. By worldly, we don't mean of this world only. Worldly meaning when the mind is occupied with the worldly things in identification way and not given unto God, given unto the higher source. That only purity of heart can bring. Therefore now you see in every religion, I would say with no exception, minor or major, all religions, in one or the other way have stressed upon as a purity of heart or mind as a doorway to God's vision, realization. So that aspiration even to see the light, be enlightened, that won't come to, even if you try to sit down and try to make your mind aspire for enlightenment and God realization, won't come to you unless you are pure in mind and heart. It's automatic. Therefore, they have stressed so much upon this, that whatever formulas, practices and techniques we might do, or pray even. Pray, of course, certainly we should do. But that's also purifying. You see, prayer is purifying, actually. And so the automatic or easily, you might say, coming to one's mind and heart to search the truth, the ultimate, the salvation, the knowledge, God realization or kingdom of God or new age, to just bring it easy to us, the doorway is purification of heart. What is purification of heart as in relationship to purification of mind? In mind we saw positive and negative thoughts. In heart is what? What is pure and impure heart? We're not talking about the blood in itself, what red or white blood cells it has. That's only outer medical explanation. From the feelings point of view, what are pure feelings and what are impure feelings? Anything connected to feelings, that is emotions, pertains to heart. Any damaging, harmful emotions, like revenge, for example. Revenge is not of the mind, that's not a thought, that's a feeling, that's an emotion. Even hatred is not a thought, mostly God, it's a feeling, is an emotion. So there are these negative emotions, revenge, hatred, and so on. And jealousy, yeah, that's an emotion, that's not a thought. So there are certain things which pertain to a fourth chakra, as we call fourth chakra, the heart chakra, and the mind will be sixth chakra. So both purifications are necessary. According to the Tantra, that is yoga even, the fifth one, which is of the throat, is a spot, a place, a space of joy, that when we, our feelings are pure, that we have banished hatred and revengefulness and such other bad feelings we might call harmful, even enmity, yes, hostility, that's emotion, that's not a thought. We have to divide between mind and heart here, but not divide in the sense that they are two separate things altogether. They are joined together, but we have to balance thoughts and feelings. But as an apparatus, they are separate matters. So the feelings, therefore, of hatred, revengefulness, and jealousy, things like those, slowly we have to let go and subside those, so that they don't spring up even. By this, we project then the counter feelings of love, of brotherliness, of sisterliness, or forgiveness and patience, and that's not of the mind, that's of the heart. And so you let go, for example. Let go can be both mentally as well as with the heart, and forget about reacting to anything. This way you pacify the heart,
to come to is not only positive feelings, but more loving, giving, the release happens, then relaxation to the heart muscle or heart apparatus, and you'll feel lighter in the heart. When you feel lighter in the heart, you'll begin to feel peace. So peace is not so much mental. Normally we talk about, and question me if you want. Normally we talk about peace of mind. If you remember, I've said a few times that mind by nature is made restless. The name of the restlessness is mind. If the mind got pacified, mind wouldn't exist. In other words, though we talk of peace of mind, because we are rational beings, we think so much, we want peace also here in the head, no doubt. Right, naturally. But the question is, peace as shanti is a Sanskrit word. We don't feel so much in the brain. We relax, no doubt, in the brain. But peace comes to the heart, actually, is a heart quality. But in common language, we mix up many things, often. Now, peace of mind, one could justify or define that it's also possible. We generally say, purify, relax your thoughts. According to Raja Yoga, they have never talked about peace of mind, actually. They have talked about relaxing your mind of thoughts, from negative thoughts to positive, or pure thoughts, so that mind becomes lighter, then you relax, rest, brain can rest. But the peace feeling is in the heart region, not here in the head. Head relaxes. So if you can ever see when you relax by lying down sometime in a yogic posture, what they call dead body-like posture, if you ever successfully do that, and you begin to relax without sleeping, you'll see your brain will begin to release the tensions slowly. It will begin to release the excitements, and begin to be quietened down slightly, and then head will become lighter. And then, if you're fortunate enough, you carry on, you will see, you'll begin to feel peace, and that will be here. If you can see that properly, you don't feel peace in the head. You feel relaxation lighter there. Anyway, so both purifications are necessary. According to yoga practices, they say the mind has to be purified according to way of devotion, which also Christianity has and other religions have too. Then the heart will begin to purify that way and acquire peace. In earlier satsangs years back, I used to say peace of mind, or now let's say peace of heart, is not the end in itself. It's born out of purification. In other words, impure heart will never be peaceful. And put it vice versa, if the heart is, our mind is not peaceful, we lack impurity. It's definite. Sometimes these mathematical equations are kind of harsh, but they are true though, somehow. If the mind is not at peace, mind must be impure. When you get pure, peace must come. Not that imposed peace, all of a sudden, you know, show off like self-image to others, to show nothing is happening at the back, I'm quite okay, everything is fine, and you put a front of a peace before others or happiness in such a way, then nothing is wrong behind. But behind is everything all drummed in, you know, put in the drum and lying down there. So this image we put, social or human image before others, to show, you know, fine, I'm okay, I'm all right. Now, that is not what I'm talking about. Is an inner purity will give you a real peace, which you cannot just assume and put a self-image of peace, you know, a little happiness around. Now, this, in other words, in religions, whether of mind or heart, so many practices, so many techniques, systems have been evolved and enunciated just to purify the mind and heart. And they have actually talked much less about vision of God, enlightenment, liberation, comparatively speaking. Because they knew and they know that if heart and mind are pure, automatically your aspiration for enlightenment, liberation, automatically will spring up. It's not to force yourself to do those things. Therefore, we always stress upon these practices, many things, just to purify the mind and heart.
body automatically, according to yoga system, body cleanliness is a must. According to the path of devotion, it's not a must, meaning they don't pay much attention. If you're cleaning the body, okay. If not, that's up to you, but keep your love of the God in your heart, you know, and mental purification. Now, here comes another point. Although on the path of devotion, cleanliness of body or purity of body may not be stressed upon much, but they have never contradicted it, one. And second, they have said each karma, the law of causation, will bring its own effect and karma result back. That is, it's okay, you can have love in your heart for your Lord, still body could be unclean or impure, but that impurity, uncleanliness of your body will produce its own results. That you cannot escape, whether you're a saint or enlightened person. Only it may not bother you because you are soaked in with the love of God inside so much. There have been saints and holy people who were thoroughly pure in their mind and heart, but their body suffered a lot, and their body remained unclean and pure because they didn't pay attention to, and they suffered, but their suffering also didn't make them suffer much. They didn't mentally really feel that excruciating pain about it because they were above that. They had been beyond those sufferings and things. But nevertheless, law of nature is such, the karma will play back. If the body is unclean or impure, it will create its own results, the diseases or whatever other sufferings might come, sicknesses. And so, I believe, as some of us do, that there should be an integral purity of all body, mind, and soul. The purity of soul is also automatic afterwards. Once we purify the mind and heart, purification of soul is not too far, though it's different. Something, because of the negative mind, negative heart conditions, as we talked about, like selfishness, greed, impatience, anxiety, jealousy, competitiveness, hatred, fear, revengeful thoughts, and such other things, when these dark clouds we clean, subside, and relax from my mind and heart, and the lightness and joyfulness, cheerfulness and peacefulness comes to us, then you see there's not much struggle left, no friction, much conflict is not left in our mind and heart complexes. Therefore the mind and heart begin to think or feel what's next. Automatically, it happens such a way that it still is ignorance. Still, after such purification, even ignorance prevails. They still are unconscious, except they feel better, they feel peaceful, they feel relatively more joyful, they feel relatively lighter and more friendly, more giving, more magnanimous, more generous, more loving, and things like that. But even then, we have often seen invariably that they have still the veil of Maya, the illusion, the unconsciousness over them yet. In other words, positivity or the purification itself directly doesn't give you vision of the Lord or the enlightenment, but it prepares you to be going into enter the kingdom of God. What happens is when we purify, we come face to face with the layer, the curtain, the veil of Maya or illusion, which is hiding the light, the source, the God within us, kingdom of God within us. That Maya, the illusion, the veil, the sheath, the cover, so is imperceptibly flimsy, imperceptibly even that is so sleep-like unconscious. You know sleep? Like when you go to sleep, you don't know what sleep is, do you? Just ask yourself, what is sleep? We talk there, I slept. Something you are unconscious outside, in the physical world. So you are in some other world, you are sleeping. What is actually sleep? As a tangible commodity, or tangible something, can you touch the sleep? Can you show, or you can talk, I slept. What is sleep? It's not like a chair you can touch. Can you see the sleep? No. Can you smell the sleep? No. Can you taste the sleep? No. Can you hear the sleep? No.
We talk about sleep, but what is sleep? Exactly, this is so imperceptibly leisure of unconsciousness. It's so hazy, invisible, hazy illusion that none of the senses can perceive. Still we call sleep, meaning I didn't know I was unconscious. In other words, we say, I slept. I didn't know what was happening here. What your five senses are grasping in the outer world, in the sleep you don't. You simply say you're sleeping because you are sleeping to this stage. You are unconscious of this physical stage, that your senses weren't working. Sleep is beyond senses. So that haziness, that unconscious layer, that cover, indefinable actually, is where even if you're pure and positive, you are then facing that particular layer there, which is indefinable. And you still will say, I don't know. Even the pure-hearted one, I don't mean absolutely, relatively speaking, will not be able to tear, cut asunder that veil of Maya illusion, the unconsciousness, or ignorance and itself, by itself. That has been termed ego. That particular veil, the cover, that unconscious haziness, which you can't define, see, or hear even. It's called ego itself. And supposing, and the same question differently about sleep, but everybody say I, me, and so on. If I say who you are, can't put a finger on it. Try it. Some will say this is I, meaning physical body. If you're not seeing beyond it, you'll take it for granted it is so. But twist the question a little bit more. Who's talking then? Tongue is not talking. Tongue is just an instrument. Who's talking behind the tongue? And who is that? That's me too. Okay, who is that? Is that a voice? But who is the speaker? Go by this method. You'll see, you will never catch I. So is asleep. Okay, I the one, I'm talking, I'm thinking, I'm feeling, I'm eating, I'm walking. But who is that I? When you come to this, 99.9% of people are baffled. They can't go proceed beyond it. You can't say. Those who have read the scripture, that's I'm the spirit. Okay, well, that we know they are babbling. Everybody knows that. They're saying it, but they don't know what they're talking about. And God forgive them for those who do not know what they're talking, you know. They will say, I'm God. Okay, I'm a spirit. Or I'm such. They just babble it out. They don't know. They're just saying it. Okay. But that I, they have not touched tangibly. So is the sleep. You try to go to sleep and catch the sleep. You won't be able to do that. There are certain things, hypothetically, we talk. Are, as we say, indicating that, there, that. Beyond that, we can't really touch, see, test, or whatever. This being the case, when the mind and heart are purified, relatively speaking, considerably, and you would be saying, okay, you're good, friendly, positive, helpful, generous, magnanimous, truthful, loving, and non-hateful, and non-revengeful, letting go person, okay, I'm feeling good, peaceful and relaxed, fine. Still, you could see that there's something that you don't know yet. Who is that good guy? Who is that positive guy? Who is that generous guy? Who is that magnanimous, helpful guy? Who is that one who says, I forgive and I don't take revenge? Who is that one who is free from jealousy? Who is that? You're baffled that even being pure, you're not able to put a finger on who you are, what are you searching, what for purity even of heart is concerned. So purity of heart is a doorway to something. And then you'll come across this. There's some haziness, there's some unconsciousness, some sleepiness, some ignorance, illusion, not able to penetrate. This purity of heart and mind directly help this thing to turn, rather cut asunder or tear apart that veil and get to the other side. No. This is a baffling
very philosophical dispute, actually. See, you'll see the beauty of it, that how this is not directly linked. Purity of heart and mind do prepare us for enter the kingdom of God. Without that, we won't. But is that alone that will directly push us into the kingdom of God, of the enlightenment, according to Vedic literature? No. They said there's one thing pending yet, after even purified, relatively very good, considerably purified. There's one thing which you have to notice. That me exists, me the ego, me that unconsciousness, me that illusory being that exists, that pure me, me pure, me good, me brotherly, me loving, me giving, me great, that exists without the negativities probably. But since that me exists, I exist, it won't allow you to go to the side, to salvation. There'll be then surrender of the ego, the letting go of the ultimate me, which makes you prepared to enter the kingdom of God. Now, I understand each religion has its own explanations and literature. But ultimately, as I said, basically, if I'm right, Christianity is a path of devotion. But if you come to path of knowledge, gradually from that end, you'll see that so long that even pure me, if it's not gone and holding its own existence, you won't enter the kingdom of God. Certainly impure ones won't at all. So this me holding, that is, let's apply to the sleep example. So long we're sleeping, we're not waking. Even if you are having in sleep very good dreams, whom you would be cherishing and happy to have them every night. For so long you are having dreams, even of good kind, you are sleeping. You are not awake. Even if they were very good, pure dreams, you are still sleeping. This being the case, in ultimate absolute enlightenment and self-realization sense, unless you give up that me, when you come to me and my Father in heaven are one, unless you come to that, you're not entering there. Purity helps there to come to face your own ego, own me, your own I-ness. The purity helps you face it, impure mind won't. Why? Impure mind and heart, on the contrary, will push you in a dense ego to remain ego and be me and be I at any cost. It'll make you like bolted there. The negative mind, the negative hearts, won't even allow you to think of egolessness or to give up ego or enter out kingdom of God even. It won't give you that aspiration even. Even if you try your best hard and do all kinds of practices, you won't. Your mind won't settle down to even meditate like that. Your impure mind and heart won't. You try it at your best, you will see, you'll go to sleep, or mind is disturbed, or runs around in 100 things. Yeah, that's impure mind. We may not agree with that. How good guys like us, you know, have impure minds, but that's what it is, unfortunately. And vice versa would be, if the mind settles down, heart is settling in one thought, focusing, concentration, then heart and mind must be pure. In spite of this, when you really come to this, you'll see the purity of heart and mind will tend to make you face your ego. Impure mind will push you away from facing your own ego. You won't like to even admit we have ego. Or if it admits we have ego, you like to cherish it and identify with it. You like to preserve it. And that's what we do all the time. Nothing has to be taught about it. The impure heart will thicken the ego, in other words. It's like dark dreams when they come, nightmares, you know, they thicken the sleep in a sense that it's dense, dark, you know, heavy. But the beautiful, nice dreams, lighter kind of, you enjoy and would like to sleep all the night and 2 nights or 10 nights to have those dreams. In other words, actually sages have said this, that actually pleasant dreams are in a way, spiritually speaking, more horrible than the unpleasant dreams. Whereas unpleasant dreams, you like to shun them and leave them apart and get up.
from that dream. Lighter, nice, pleasant ones you like, cherish and go on. If sleep breaks even at 6 a.m., you wish you had slept 2 hours more, which means there are more snares and traps to make you sleep. Try to understand this. Normally thinking, you won't think this way, but spiritually, there are more snares. That at least unpleasant things in our life will push you to be dispassionate, to be disinterested, to avoid it at least. But the pleasant dreams and more attachments and more what you call dreams in a sense will make you have more and not to give it up. Your wish will be not to give it up. In other words, it will be more traps. That means it will keep you in more ignorance. Purification of heart avoids this, and mind, of course. Purification of mind. They'll avoid the snares of these pleasant things too, in order to face the ego properly and not get in traps of comfortable and what you call the pleasant life, in the sense, so much that you forget the goal.

Realization is not for the weak. Now, you might say, does not purity of heart and mind give you the strength? Yes, it does. It does. Eventually it will help you that way. That's what the purity of heart is needed for, and purity of mind. But directly they won't reach you to the kingdom of God. That's my way of saying. It will prepare you. It will give you the strength and so on. But that strength alone, again, is you, me, who has to let go yourself, me-self, in order to enter there. You see the point? The surrender, eventually, sharanagati, surrender of ego, the me, the I-ness, the small ray, the small flame, the small drop, that has to decide to give itself up unto drop to the ocean and ray to the sun and the spark to the flame of the fire, to that ego, to surrender unto that super consciousness, the cosmic consciousness, the enlightenment, the kingdom of God. That ultimate wish is the main thing, which certainly purity of heart and mind prepares you for, no doubt about it. Without purity of heart and mind, you won't even reach that stage. Whatever you may try, Bible even, you won't. They won't. Impure hearts and minded ones, it's as good as like from the needle, eye of the needle, you're trying to put a thread which has now bifurcated in 100 tissues, and you're trying to put through one eye of needle. It won't just go. Whatever you might go on pushing all the time, it kind of slips out. The one thread, one pointed thread will go when it's purified, no doubt about that. But directly speaking, mechanically, directly purity of heart and mind will not make you qualified for the kingdom of God. Supposing your heart and mind have been substantially purified. Figuratively speaking, you have reached the gate of the heaven outside and there are doorkeepers there of their kind. And you want to say, I want to go in. They say, well, what for? You say, well, I want to go into the heaven. She says, right. But you're not ready yet. How come I? My mind and heart are pure. And the gatekeeper is smiling very imperceptibly. The guy is not understanding. You know why? The very fact that he's not understanding shows he's ignorant. That means his purity of heart and mind have not made him free of ignorance, isn't it? Why would he say otherwise? He doesn't understand. The very fact he says he doesn't understand, it means he doesn't know. If he doesn't know being even pure, then there's something, no? So he's not understanding, this guy, why those are smiling imperceptibly at him. He said, I don't understand. What do you mean, sir? He said, look, you can't enter as you are. He said, well, I learned in my religion, blessed are those who are pure at heart, for they shall enter the kingdom of God, and that's how I come. Yeah, but the very fact you're not in the heaven yet, there's something missing there. I don't understand. Will you explain to me, sir? He said, look, still you are holding yourself, you know. You are you. You are existing individual. You're not searching God yet. You're stuck with you. Unless you give up that, how can you enter? You see? He is facing that very fact, the last barrier, the last obstacle. Only because he has been purified. Try to see this. Otherwise he won't even able to reach even that gate. Now sometimes in language, in the Bible or Vedas or other scriptures, there are certain languages used. If you semantically and theologically go on arguing and disputing about the language and words itself, then there will be trouble. Because he has said, blessed are those who are pure at heart, for they should see God. So how come you say any step is there in between yet? You see, but there are many unsaid things, unexplained things, and many ways of understanding and explaining, and the language even used. How you interpret and comment, that's up to you. But you understand that alone, it qualifies you, no doubt, very much, the purity of heart and mind, where there is no negative side, no heavy thought, no dense, no untruths, no illusions, one illusion remains. And no greed, no selfishness, no attachment, no revengefulness, no excitement, anxiety, impatience, worries,

all that kind of, you know, thing. That certainly makes it lighter. And if you don't have those, you're ready to enter into the kingdom of God, no doubt about it. If you're holding on to me the great, me the renunciate, me the truthful, me the pure, me the good. Yes, holding yourself, separation from God. That's his point. That's ultimate barrier. When you drop that, me and thou are one. Me and my Father in heaven are one. Aham Brahmasmi. Thou art that. Then you're ready. But this also you couldn't say and feel unless you're pure at heart. So trap see through is not misinterpreted. And when that eye drop, eye flame, or the eye ray, eye spark is merged unto Om Mani Padme Hum, then definitely you have the vision. Yes. Entering the kingdom of God. That time you're enlightened. In this way, I would say, if you are understanding why we should be pure, it's not for purity's sake alone, but for the greatest cause, the knowing, the wisdom, the knowledge part of it, that we begin to know. By mental purification, you won't know everything. You'll be peaceful, lighter, joyful, cheerful, and so on. But you won't know. His wisdom part, the knowing. For example, be still and know. What does it mean? Many can comment on their own ways, of course. Let me say my own way. When you be still and know, that is, when you be still, then your silence, your non-entity. Stillness will be non-entity. Admit, you are not being ego. If you are being ego, I, you won't be still. Try it. And I won't allow you to be still. Try it. So long you are being I, you are making I still. But if you are successful in making I still, I will be non-existent. That will be the case. Silence will ensue. In other words, be still and know, meaning be egoless and down. It's pure arithmetic. So long you remain I, you will see you can't be still. How can you? I has to exist upon something, some thoughts, feelings, activities. If remove all thoughts, feelings and activities from I cannot exist. So when you are still and silent, your silence itself, you are not no more I, rather you. And that is what gives you knowledge, wisdom, be still right now. That, in other words, according to yoga therapy, is called samadhi. Your stillness being samadhi, in that you will know superconsciousness. That's the last layer, the maya, the unconsciousness, the ignorance, the sleep. To tear apart that, we need to be pure. Pure of all dross. Physical cleanliness, purity is symbolic, though it's necessary. For the physical world, it's necessary. If you are in tamas, drowsiness, sleepy, heaviness, depressed, and so on, even if you clean the room, vacuum cleaner, dusting, enter the room, you'll feel heavy about it. You must have seen these examples. In other words, that's a hell. Heavy side, dark side is hell. Lighter side, brighter side, happier, joyful, peaceful side is heavenly. These are relative terms. But when you come to enter the kingdom of God and liberation, enlightenment, you'd go beyond hell and heaven. Then the I has to drop. I has to merge. Not me, God, thou. We all praise the Lord mostly, so that he be pleased to give me what I want. And I'm supposed to be pure-hearted and pure-minded. I'm asking from God, what's wrong with it? They say, do pray. I pray. I cannot pray something I don't want.
I'm praying for I want. I'm being very honest and sincere about what I want, really. Now, there's some kind of slip between the cup and the lip there. Something is missing there, because even if you say like that, the heaven is not entered yet, not the joy descends. Something is missing. Though outside it seems all right, logical. And I'm praying for the things from God, whom else I'll pray for. I'm not doing any crime. I'm not killing anyone. I'm not kind of, you know, harming anyone. I'm asking God. And if I pray, what else you want me to do? Something is missing. And that person has no happiness yet and joy and peace. But how do you explain the phenomena? He's using God. He cannot use the God, but he's trying to. Praise the Lord, use the religion, use the prayer, use the good thoughts of asking God for everything you want, but underneath, you want what you want, and those are the things you want to use God for, and you are using religion. We call it a spiritual materialism. Its outer roop, outer form, though, is religious. Inside is as selfish as an egotistical person. Excuse me to say. You can contradict if you wish to. That's why we call them not only materialist but spiritual materialist. Others are materialists who want they want at any cost. They do put their dint of efforts and they try to do manipulate or twist mentally or physically to get things what they want. We call them materialists. Fine. What is the religion used for the same way, same purpose? We call them spiritual materialists. They're doing the same thing in the name of religion, in the name of spirituality. Except instead of trying their own dint of efforts and struggles and conflicts and manipulations or psychological warfares or tricks and games of mind, they're using religion and God for the same way. They think they're sanctifying it, but not. If that was the way, why would they be miserableist? Since they are using the prayer or God or religion for their own selfish purposes. Therefore, instead of using other tricks, manipulation, they are using now these things. There was some saints have said that that's more dangerous because it can cripple your soul. Instead of using that religion and God and which you could have used for the liberation of the soul, they're using for, again, same materialistic tendencies. And there's a greater danger of your crippling your soul thereby. It's deeper. Let's see. If you have difference of opinion, say it. Otherwise, very plain enough. Many times, therefore, if the heart and mind are not pure, we could be still religious, in other words. See the point. But religion plus impurities will lead to this spiritual materialism. Is that clear? Be careful, therefore, before you approach the kingdom of God or the gate of heavens, mind and hearts are relatively pure. Because at that point, otherwise, if you reach with impure heart and mind, we won't be allowed to enter in though, but even if you do try to, you'll only use it in your own way, and that will be miserable as any materialist would be. I see this point. They have used the words many like that, that they'll be not only simple-hearted, they'll be innocent, guileless. Guileless meaning where there are no tricks of mind, no games of mind. There's no manipulations. It's not simply that religion teaches us certain prayers or techniques and systems, but also it has made the condition that purity of heart or mind according to yoga system, the other must.
So anybody living with a guru or living in the temple or ashram or near the church or being religious, observing festivals, anybody could be called then holy. But we have seen it's not necessarily the case. Depends what motive that vibrations, purity comes in. What motives are there inside? What feelings are? What inner thoughts are? That is very important. From outside, anybody could do vacuuming. One who gets $6 per an hour could vacuum. A disciple, a devotee, without taking charges per hour, could also vacuum, but she could have hateful, jealous, competitive, or narrow, selfish motives, though not money. Third one, who also could vacuum the same thing, may have no desires behind in the mind, for us, any gratification, any reaction, any reward, any kind of recognition even, any kind of money apart, but name, fame, or it could be selflessly done in a spirit of karma yoga. At the end of same action, three will have different moods of minds. The last one will come out happy, peaceful, released. And the first one will get $6 or $12, whatever, go home, that's it. That's what she or he came. The middle one, in spite of having done karma yoga, will come out heavy, unsatiated, unfulfilled. We call it karma bhoga. In spite of done, without money, it still may not be happy because it was dark, negative thoughts, resistance, selfish, other recognition, some kind of me bolted. And vacuum was moving, but nothing else. And those are the ones, in spite of karma yoga, will go to hell. God, I didn't charge money. You didn't charge money, but something else you began charging. Search your minds and hearts. Just by outer form, we don't make judgments. God is omniscient, they have said, and we believe it. It wasn't meant only just with two eyes. He's omniscient. Shans is the inner faculty. Omni is all. Shans is inner seeing. He sees all inwardly. Otherwise, they would have said, you know, omniscient, they might have not used the word, they would have used some word with the both outer eyes he would see only. His omniscience, he looks inside. Whatever pleading we might do is immaterial. I may justify my case, but what I am inside, my thoughts, my motives, my purity of heart and mind, that speaks to God. He will know by that. Be sure. We can't fool him. If he keeps quiet, doesn't say, that doesn't mean we are great, necessarily not. It's up to his judgment. What my inner motives are, inner my feelings are, my inner thoughts are, that is where omniscience like X-ray penetrates. And that will speak according to the degree of purity of my heart and mind. Even if I try to hide from God, you can't. You can hide from you. Suppress so much inside that as if you don't even see it, and some successfully do that. But he is seeing, no. Or he or who is omniscient, or the certain guru there, master who has that penetrating gaze, he knows that. He may smile because on the surface they may smile. That doesn't, on the contrary, that smile means that he knows. You know, he or she. But they smile such a way you feel innocent about that you are, you know, as a blameless and kind of something, kind of free. As if now he was kind of something, you fooled him around or something, that he kind of smiled and went away. But he smiled and went away because he knew what was going on, that's all. But we may take it, he didn't see it. God's omniscience even penetrates those areas where we hide from ourselves too. That's why we are afraid of exposures. Not so much from God, because God knows.
so much exposure, me and my fellow beings, that's self-image. But the more we care for self-image, we are denying the image of God. Definitely, it couldn't be two together. But when you achieve the sufficient, considerable degree of purity of mind and heart, you will see you won't care for self-image. It will be automatically there, you will have it. More the purer you become, the less afraid you are of exposure and the more likable you become. Try it. Those who care for self-image are the more who receive false courtesy from others and are necessarily liked, which they, in the first place, self-imagers wish to be liked. That is their aim, actually, to show self-image in order to be liked. But the very act of self-image are making them dislikable to everybody, except they receive false courtesy of being good, which they are also trying to be anyway. It's just a false courtesy, breeds false courtesy. And you can see even in their smile, lips smile, their hearts don't. Try to see it again. You'll see there sometimes twitching nerves on the face, smiling. But you can see underneath heart is not smiling. There's outer false courtesy. Someone genuinely doing, if you've seen that, genuinely, his face is beaming with smile, you'll see his heart is really smiling. You'll see that. Not everybody is bad or everybody is good, that's not the point. Self-image will cancel the image of God for that person. More purer you become, self-image automatically like you will be liked by others. In other words, automatically your self-image is increasing without you caring for it. You see, deeper you go into these matters, you'll come to vibrations, the purity of mind and heart. We have seen the more pure in heart and mind, though look, may look simpleton, innocent to some, but ultimately success is theirs in society, I have seen. They like the most. Everybody says a good guy. They will say that. If that person ever dies, ever meaning they do die, of course, you'll see at that time most of the people remembering that guy as if, how come, as if not so many friends even didn't know had. You'll see that. Automatically. Even if they were not real intimate or close friends, many will miss him or her. Automatically the vibrations inside will attract. The outer self-image actually vibrationally is dark and heavy. Everybody avoids. But outer courtesy, they feel, if they get outer courtesy nodding, they also feel, you know, had a good time. You know, everybody nodded. Or somebody came and took the overcoat and put it in the closet, they think it's great. But that hostess does anyway to everybody. But they will think, self-image people, how great that lady was, took my coat in the closet. She'll be in seventh heaven. And only one coat in the closet, somebody put it. What she, the hostess, is doing for everyone. But self-imaged one thinks only for himself and herself. As hers was the only coat she took. Excuse my comments. Of course, we could say, God forgive them for their fools and for they don't know. But that alone doesn't solve the problems. Outwardly, we feel purity of heart and mind are gestures of religious man, a holy man, ascetic, or renunciate, or somebody otherworldly. It's not really so. It's for everyone. For the peace of mind or peace of heart, purity is must. Is indispensable. Many times we have heard the stories. If the heart is pure, you've done your duties well, you love the Mother Earth, you're doing your farming or whatever actions you have, you're supporting your family or you're doing your duties wherever you are single, wherever. Your heart is pure, no malice. If you have no competition, jealousy, position mongering, any guilelessness. And then, even if you don't sit and meditate, pray in a regular way, supposing, God still might be pleased with you.
We have heard the stories of many kinds. Those who are dharmic have dharma, they have the law of justice with them, righteousness. They are truthful, harmless, helpful, loving. Even though they didn't do great spiritual practices, God still not only loved them but came to their rescue when they were in trouble. Many stories are there actually according to epics. They never did yoga or great meditations even. Not that I'm against meditations and so on, but only doing the techniques and prayers and then not purifying the heart and mind, being on dharma, doesn't help either. If the heart and mind are sufficiently purified, I would say the path of spirituality is much easier and comfortable. Otherwise, very difficult. There are souls who regularly go to somewhere, church or satsang or whatever, or even do yoga, or, you know, sit quietly, closed eyes, you know, whatever they are doing inside is up to them. But even then, years, decades may pass away, they may have no peace of mind, because their mind and hearts are just impure, meaning they are either revengeful, opposition-loving, or egotistical, or their willfulness, or their, willfulness is quite a common epidemic, actually. Or some kind of self-image, some kind of untruthful life. Even if they regularly do some other things like satsang, church, or meditation, sitting, may not derive this peace of mind. Because without purity, it cannot. So the purity of mind and heart are very much linked directly with the peace of mind and heart. So if you want the peace, be pure. And I've, in a way, defined what is purity. What are dark thoughts, heavy thoughts, what are lighter and brighter thoughts? That makes a difference. I think, though it may be a side issue, but I think it is an important issue, that this way it reduces diseases also. It reduces sickness. It reduces quarrels and wars and strifes. We could relax with purity. We'll be less selfish. Therefore, we'll be less hurting to others. It's our selfishness which causes hurt to others, whether covertly or overtly. It will make us hurt others, even by omission, if not by commission. Many people say, I didn't do wrong to anyone. True. But why you don't have peace of mind yet? Because inside they're harboring such negative thoughts. Harboring some, what you call, undivine or vicious thoughts. And naturally they won't have peace of mind. Even though outwardly they don't seem to hurt anyone. They're minding their own business, they say. But the very fact they're minding their own business and nothing beyond, it shows how selfish they are. But in a good divine language they say, I'm not hurting anyone. I'm minding my own business. Oh, yeah, but you have made yourself isolated and exclusive such a way. Now you're selfish, self-centered. And when you're selfish and self-centered, you cannot have peace. You're an isolated being. Eventually you're depressions. So anything, something very minor even goes wrong in their life, they are really hyperbolically disturbed. They can contain themselves. What's wrong? That time they'll rush to God. God, I have a problem. And when they describe the problem, it's really small. Because they isolated themselves so much and selfishly, that now anything little will disturb and hurt them. That's how it becomes in self-centeredness. So outwardly they may say they didn't hurt anyone, but this is the fallacy, self-misunderstanding. On the contrary, I would say, the more the heart gets purer and minder, the more giving, loving, fellowships, it'll come out actually. Because you won't fear so much. Pure heart and mind reduces the fear. Impure minds, more heavy, negative, will fear most. You'll see, they get self-centered, impure, heavy, negative, and then on the top of that, they'll be afraid. These things go together.
Little bit thing will happen, you know, some cat will rush in a room, they are kind of shocked. That nervous debility kind of creeps in due to fear. So purity of mind and heart, don't take it lightly. I didn't dwell too much upon purity of body, that's probably understandable. But when you start doing anything, actually not doing you, like going to sleep, have the pure thoughts and pure feelings and go to sleep. You'll have a nice sleep. If you're going in the kitchen to cook, I would say every moment, but any action, have positive, light, good thoughts and feelings and start cooking. That doesn't mean after 2 hours of cooking you start impure again. You'll have trouble then. Then you'll have a trouble. Swami says only cooking time you'll be pure. Boy, that third chakra. I've meant every chakra, okay? Now the third. Same thing, if you're going to shower, have good feelings and thoughts, I will surely enjoy it better. The water is pouring on your body, mind will be inside churning. And then you like come out and write a poetry. Shower was weeping outside, I was weeping inside. It's identified with my inner feelings. I mean, many poetries come out like that. Anything, practically anything. Yeah, sitting down to write a letter or a book or a poem or whatever your art piece is. Bring in your positive, pure thoughts, feelings, magnanimity, charitability, truthfulness, harmlessness, helpfulness, lovingness, and give that. And sit down to write, whether it's a letter or a book or a poem, you see how art comes out from you, or a painting. Though the subject matter may be the same, but you are going to paint the forest or tree or whatever, the bougainvilleas, you're going to paint. Probably topic will be the same, but if this positive, this brighter mind, begin to paint. Comes out in a painting. The same forest, some paint, so gloomy looking and dark and heavy. At the end, now artist is thinking what to name this painting. So he couldn't find anything, so he said, Dark Forest. It symbolizes, no doubt. Title is correct. It comes out that way. If you ask him, did you mean to paint Dark Forest? Probably not. It came out that way, now you have to name it. Same thing with whole life. Now these are different activities. Whole life is like that. In whole life, if you have positive, pure thoughts and feelings, and harmless mind, truthful, whole life is a joy. That's how they term life is a joy. Without purity, life cannot be a joy, though we may dream about it, we may wish for it. You won't be able to enjoy it. The negativity, resistance, and all those things, self-centeredness, willfulness, there are so many names like that. I don't like those to say even, but sometimes it's my job. Whether business, job, in everything. Building, carpeting, painting, walls. You can project your vibrations. Farming. Many times what talent we have, each one has, we only project our that part of our abilities, but a few hours, 1 hour, 10 hours of that particular talent. Outside the talent, we are a different person. Therefore, we find many times, not in all, the great gap between the personality and the art, the talent and the personality. Because talent is one thing, that time they are superb, or whatever, good. Other time, that quite a different person.
Not all, but many are so. Because this gap or no conjunction between the personality and the talent is outcome of this very thing. That faculty is open in them somehow, whether it's poetry, painting, art, typing, writing, dancing, music, whatever it is, or lecturing, oratory, and so on. At that time, their faculty is open. They are born with it or they have cultivated it. And when that is over, the rest is sleeping. At faculty, others are not working well. And then they are very ordinary. Many times we find this. They don't understand that faculty is one thing, the talent as we call it. But the personality is a being, it's a total thing. This synchronization, it can happen when you begin to purify the mind and heart, you'll understand how to bridge it. They'll project through the talent, through the faculty, through the career. That integration, that integral whole, that wholesomeness, not only manifesting our faculties and arts and talents, but also our personality itself, life as a whole, then you'll feel the joy. Therefore, often you find great actresses and actors or artists or musicians, not all of them, some commit suicide, as if you will wonder, they're so talented people. What made them be miserable and commit suicide or things like that? With the rest of the personality, they didn't develop. So life wasn't a joy for them. It becomes a misery. In spite of great faculty, exposed. Orators, politicians, statesmen, many times are in the end depressed, feeling failures, having achieved in our eyes some worldly success. Only because the rest of the personality they didn't develop, they didn't purify. So life wasn't a joy for them. Only they were best, at best, when they were doing that particular work, they know best. And we know them by that only, as if. And therefore the spiritual, one of the laws is, we are known not by what we accomplish, but what we are. It's a very well known saying. So we think that so-and-so was known for his faculty or her faculty or great talent or whatever it is, as if that's what his greatness is about. No, spiritual laws do not agree with that. We are known by what we are, not what we do or accomplish. And it's perfectly true. The whole being, that body, mind and soul integration has to happen. So that doesn't mean faculty or talent has to be blamed or abused. No, no. That's fine. But along with that, we have to develop our person through purification of heart and mind, meditation, yoga, practices, prayers, truthfulness, harmlessness, dharma, dharma the law, the righteousness. Where the willfulness has no place, resistance has no place, negativities have no place. Where the hatred, jealousy, anxieties have no place. Therefore no impatience, no intolerance. There will be forgiveness and patience and let go, so that you have peace of mind and heart. That fully you are open book to the God from whom we are hiding. The one who knows where to hide from. What should I call it? Stupidity? Right. God knows everything to whom we pray. He knows. Let us be open to Him. Tell in your heart to God, God purify me, my heart and mind. You know everything. I'm open to you, tell me, you know, what should I do? That utter humility that will come from this right kind of prayer,

God, I hope the carpenter comes on time at 10 o'clock to repair my table. 11 o'clock, I have to go to school. At 2:30, I have to pick up my daughter. And then at 4 o'clock, I have got movie. And 6 o'clock, I have 7 o'clock, I have a dinner with my ex-husband. There's a whole program, and God should go on supplying your energy for that program, keeping up. And said, I prayed the Lord today. I didn't do any crime. I didn't hurt anyone. I didn't starve anyone. I prayed to the Lord. Right. What a great thing. And God, one thing more, when at 10 o'clock I go to sleep, there are quite many days I can't sleep well. Make me sleep well. Now he's praying too. As anything can be used and misused, so can prayer be. Excuse me to say this. There are four prefixes of use. Abuse, misuse, non-use, use. So can those be prayers. Prayer can be very mechanical without meaning anything, though saying a lot. That's just using. Prayer you can use for wrong ends. Wrong purposes can be misused. Prayer you could say but not hear, as if don't mean anything. It's non-use. Prayer can be abused. You can pray the Lord to hurt someone. That's also prayer. That's a misuse of prayer. Are you understanding, guys and girls? Only praying is not the greatest qualification, how you use the prayer, or misuse, abuse, or non-use. You can ask God anything you want. That doesn't mean it's the right prayer. It could be wrong. Right kind of prayer would be such in which God would be pleased and no other fellow being is hurt. Can you do that? Where God would be pleased and no other fellow being is hurt. That kind of prayer. So when you pray any prayer, ask yourself two questions. Will anybody be hurt by this fulfillment of my prayer? One, is something God would be pleased to hear this prayer? Therefore, the humblest prayer would be, God, let me be open book to you. You know everything anyway, to start with at first place anyway. Since you know everything, therefore I'm accepting the defeat. Now, that's not the right prayer. Because you know everything, I have to learn to be open. God, please guide me. What should I do? What's the best way? Give me a purity of heart and mind. Make me simple. Well, you can ask for peace. That's fine. Make me truthful. Make me peaceful. Now those who are real poor and they are asking God for support financially, I don't think that's a wrong prayer. That's fine. Or if your cows are not giving enough milk, you are praying to Lord, give nice reasonable amount of milk in the udders of my cow. That's fine. But if God tells you where you are wrong, please listen to Him. What you didn't do also you have to learn. You see, you know, life and action, we again have the four categories. We could use our life, misuse our life, abuse our life, non-use our life. So is with the brain. You could have used your brain, misused your brain, abused your brain, or non-used your brain.
Default by omission is also sin. If you didn't use your brain where you should have, you're wrong, even though you didn't do anything. So is feelings. You could use your feelings, misuse your feelings, abuse your feelings, non-use your feelings. Either way, you're culprit, unless you rightly use it. Default is not just by commission, by omission also. By misuse also. By not doing what you should have done is also wrong. It's not only what you did wrong was wrong, but you didn't do right what you should have is also wrong. And thereby anything. This is based upon the law of dharma, the law of justice, righteousness. You do rightly, wrong you won't. You won't not do right either. Right has to be done. Even if you don't do wrong and you didn't do right, you're wrong. Is that right, English? Apply to your cooking, see how it works. Yeah. Certain spice you should have put and you didn't. Is also wrong or right? In the whole dish, pan, a little bit more salt is not a big matter, but it spoils the whole test. Is it wrong or right? You shouldn't have put so much salt. If you did, even if a little bit more, it's wrong, isn't it? Right. Apply to anything. You say a word or language to somebody which was wrong or hurting or unnecessary or supposing, whatever, untrue. And later on you say, I wish I had not said that. Though might be a few words in your whole life vocabulary among billions and billions of words we speak, babble, those two words could be erased. But no, it hurts. I wish I had not said it. It was wrong, isn't it? Misuse, abuse. When stomach gets full, add 2-4 morsels more. And later on, when trouble starts a little bit, I wish I'd eaten a little less, those 2 morsels. The 2 morsels were not wrong, but that addition to already eaten, it was wrong. He misused it. Whole life can be like that. Whether we used it, or abused it, or misused it, or non-used it. Without God, therefore, consider life is wasted. Whatever else we might have accomplished and done is not by what we are known. When we stand at the gate of the heaven, you think God is going to ask us what we accomplished on this earth? No, He's not concerned. That is our karma, that what we did we got. Law of causation and effect. What you did comes back to you. He'll see what you are. What's the level of your consciousness? How much purity of heart and mind you are? How selfless you are? How loving you are? How really do you love Lord? That's what you will see. How you love your fellow beings. You'll see those things. How much money you earned on this earth? Do you think God is going to break His head about? Are you how many mansions you constructed on this earth? God is going to praise you for that? How much bangles you have in your safe? He's not going to see that. Which kind of dishes you prepared and menus, you think He's going to relate to those things? How much account books you finished bookkeeping, He's going to count on that? How much petty cash you had, He'd count that? None of this. He'll consider you. You'll see what you are, how much truthful you are, how loving you are, how harmless you are, how heart and mind are pure in you, how much love of God you have, how much wisdom you have acquired, how much conscious awakening you have. He will see that and recognize you by that. Accordingly, the judgment will be. Our accomplishments are doing our karmas. That's up to us. We do and we get back what we do. It's a law of causation and effect.
We are not recognized or judged by that. But if we judge by that in the worldly sense, we do normally, it's not a real judgment. It's not knowing the personality. Well, I know my husband is a great banker. Anything else about the husband or wife or person, when you begin to question, they hardly know each other. Or they don't want to say what they know. So they only say, yeah, he's a great singer, or he's great this, great that. Fine. That's accomplishment we are knowing. That's not acquaintance of a person. We are knowing, in worldly sense, knowing others by what they do. In the sense of wisdom, no, God doesn't do that. Masters don't do that either. They know about what we are, not what we do. What we do is up to us. It reflects upon our karmas. We may say God punishes and rewards us. That's the language. Why he could do that? Why he should do that? Our own karma pays back to us. What is so you shall reap? Why we are involving God for punishing us even? That's the wrong language, in my opinion. Please contradict me if you want. God doesn't punish us or rewards us. That's our own karmas. What we do comes back to us. Action begets reaction. We unnecessarily have maligned God's name by punishing. He doesn't. We create our own reaction of our own actions. Why God should punish anyone? That's why they say God loves us. That's fine. But we do right and wrong comes back to us as right and wrong results. Why he should be bothering about punishing us, you think? We unnecessarily malign God, wrathful, God punishes this, you know, and hurls us into kind of hell, as if he's sitting there to kind of be strict and cruel and just enjoy our suffering a lot. It's our karma, our wishes, we sow, we reap. We get reactions for what we do, whether knowingly or unknowingly. Nobody suffers or enjoys without having done accordingly. In that way, law of justice is merciless. But there is compassion, of course. The dharma, the law of justice, righteousness, is that way very impartial. Then, of course, there's mercy, there's compassion. That's the part. But that is not the result of our actions. God's mercy, compassion of the great ones, enlightened ones, sages, prophets, that's nothing to do with our karmas. It's just compassion and mercy. When you forgive someone, you don't forgive because of karma. That is your quality of forgiveness. It's unconditional. God doesn't punish us. If he would punish us, he wouldn't be God. Only he has devised inherent mechanism in each one of us such a way that we can't escape our own karmas. What we do comes back to us. He's done such an automatic computerized system. He doesn't have to punish us. It's automatic. You press the wrong button, boom. That's what I just said. Sometimes get zip. If God were to make us do wrongs, boy, definition of God would change. Is we would do with our willfulness or ego trips, as they call them. And we reap our own fruits. Why God made me suffer? Some people say like that. I don't say God made you suffer. You made yourself suffer. You didn't listen to God. Now are you hurling upon his head when you didn't listen to him? You did your own. And now when you are helpless, you say, why God did this? Both ways wrong. When they did do, they didn't listen to God. When the God didn't do it, they're blaming him. Both ways wrong. The next verse, go to hell.
Well, this may sound an ordinary human frailties talk, but as a fact. Why in the first place God made me marry this guy and now I have to divorce? Had he told me that time, this is not the guy for you, and I prayed even, get me right husband. And here it comes. Now I have to divorce again.

0: there's some degrees of me that still requires agitation.
1: To get peace, you mean?
0: No, instead of being totally with a desire for peace, there's some element of me which desires.
1: So it is possible, if I understand you well, that we many times then don't really desire peace even in the real sense.
0: Yeah, well, there appears to be two elements. There appears to be a desire for peace, and an enjoyment of that sort of quiet.
1: Mm-hmm.
0: And yet there's something that comes, and yet the desire is not completely whole.
1: Which means then, if I'm correct, then we do, to some measure, we do like agitation then.
0: Yeah.
1: In a way we enjoy agitation then, in a way. We would be kind of hollow without agitation in a way. We feel bored without agitation. So in a way we do like agitation to some point. If we had peace, let's say total, we probably would not like it then.
0: There seems to be a desire for peace for maybe for some time, and then there comes this other desire. In fact, the peace tends to build an energy, which then can desire agitation.
1: So can we say this way then? Is it possible then to have desires and peace both?
0: No. There must be one desire for peace first. Desires have to be turned into one.
1: And other desires will be added unto you later. Our desires are over after peace.
0: Desires are over and then just functions. You just do what's appropriate to do.
1: What's wrong with that?
0: No, that seems to be okay. But at the moment, there's a choosing. There's a time. The agitation is a choosing out of what's to be done as a personal preference.
1: But would not peace attract us, since it is so golden, as any other desire would attract us? Is it not powerful enough, the desire for peace? Meaning, let me put, not desire for peace. Is peace not powerful enough as a desire, as any other temptation or desire would be?
0: It would seem that in the moment with me, peace is largely more powerful. But every so often, there is another desire.
1: Yes. Mm-hmm. But it's not then you and me have enough courage and will and power given by God to overpower those things and have peace, if that's the larger desire in a way.
0: Yeah.
1: That should solve the problem.
0: I think it's simple if you're absolutely sincere in what you're doing.
1: Mm-hmm.
0: But there's a degree of insincerity in that sense that there appears to be
1: in the way.
0: At times I succumb. I choose to succumb when I could actually choose not to.
1: Mm-hmm.
0: And then gradually you sort of move along that you actually no longer can choose. You know, you can choose initially, and then it moves to the point where you can't, and then that winds itself out, and then I can choose again.
1: Or is it? Yeah, I understand what you're saying, and I totally agree with that. But could we say this way also, that then probably our desire for this, what we call agitation or dramatics, are interesting, you know, all that kind of, we are not able to leave it off as if, you know, the entertainment part, the agitation, the dramatics, you know, that kind of struggling and do something about it, me as a struggling person, we still cherish life more and think though peace is required, but that we can have at the end when the drama is over. Why should we have now, since peace will be at the end of the drama, in a way? Probably, I don't know if that's right, but probably we like in the meantime to play, to dramatize, to be busy, to be struggling, and so that kind of life is something. Peace would be as if, you know, it's over. And I don't know if that's the human nature, therefore it wants peace.

0: peace, it avoids peace. When it comes, they don't want it. When it's not there, they want it. You know? The only thing is whether that will be interesting enough, as other things are. You know, that's what my probably question is. What would you say?
1: It makes sense to me what you say about us seeing peace as a goal at the end.
0: Mm-hmm.
1: Have some idea that we need to live and do other things.
0: In the meantime.
2: I think that's what it is.
0: Thank you for your honesty.
1: That maybe we don't actually know how to experience peace as something in the present that is ongoing.
0: And live also in an interesting way. If I were to say, I'm not being talking as authority, but as sharing with you, do you believe or can you believe that it's possible that we can make life interesting enough and also have peace? Is that possible? Why? And I suppose this is a very precise point. If it were not possible that having a peace and interesting life together, why would we or anybody preach or seek peace in the first place? If the peace were boring and not making life interesting enough, why would we seek in the first place? If it takes away our enjoyability of the life, you know, or life worth having. So there must be, even blindly I'm saying, there must be correlationship with the peace, with the life being enjoyable and interesting. Maybe not enjoyable as the way we probably think, but in its own way enjoyable. If that was not a possibility, I for one would not seek peace either. In other words, let's put this, I'm not comparing my life, but just an example. If to me peace here or anywhere else, in America, where I go, or with me, in me, my heart. If peace would be boring, you know, and as not interesting to live in a way, I would not have it. I would then go and stay in New York or Chicago or Auckland or Paris, Tokyo, Bonn and Moscow, and you know what I mean, in Rome. I for one, I would not. If peace was simply the end of the life, say enjoyments, entertainments, or interest, I would not like to have it. I always put this because maybe our misunderstanding, maybe we don't go deep enough to think, maybe we do not go deep enough to experience, that we somehow think, okay, godly life, this is another example again, okay, godly life as if not of this world, so that's kind of ascetic, that's kind of renunciate, that's kind of otherworldly. And so the world, life here as human, would suffer, or I would not be able to have what I want to have here if I were godly, or if I were divine, or I were spiritual. Now, to me, that's misunderstanding I think we humans have. If the life divine, or the godly life, or heavenly life, would be devoid of satisfaction and fulfillments even of this earth, would not be worthwhile then to have. Either it's much more than that, maybe different. And we don't know that by how much more it is that you had put faith in people like me. But then why would we have it? If it was not even as much even the world is offering a fulfillment and satisfaction. Sometimes we feel life there is not life here. But supposing that's not the fact. Life there is life here, actually, as it is in heaven, so on the earth. You know, if that is true, only it may be different, that's all, that instead of chicken, you may be eating something else. But that something else might be, who knows, more enjoyable than chicken. You see my point? We probably don't know that, but then, if it were not to be so much, at least what chicken is, then why would we seek in the first place? Why should we? Why would we just run after it in the first place at all? So I think it's more misunderstanding or not knowing it that creates doubts, I think. That, as you said, that yes, peace probably is at the end of the drama, other lives, and in the meantime we should do something and have something, you know, and then at the end we'll have it. It has two great mishaps. One, when that end comes, when we'll have peace, we may not live up to that end. We may die in between somewhere. And second, we believe that if peace has to be, it has to be here, not at the end. That end, which year? 1989, 1997? There's no calculation. Naturally then, I would put it that peaceful life can be interesting at the same time. It may have its own rules. Each game has its own rules. Whether bridge or rummy or whatever you play, it has its own rules. You have to play that game in its own rules and it's enjoyable. Whether it's a billiard or whether it's a tennis, it has each one its own rules. The rules of peaceful life have to be lived that way, and then it is enjoyable. But because we don't believe or we don't think that way, or we don't kind of go deep enough to know that, we should brush it off. Peace is one thing, interesting life is another thing. I would not say these things if there was no experience about it. To me, if I'm peaceful in my mind and I'm living the life of the choice I have made, I make it interesting enough not to covet anything else. It is so self-satisfying to me that nothing else attracts me. Leave aside, I don't want it. That part is over long back. But I'm sure the peace does not violate the enjoyment and interest of life. I'm sure about it. So, to say the least, if I'm placid in my peace in my heart, well grounded, well bolted, I live still my life worth that I will not boastfully compare with others, but I can safely say and humbly that is so interesting for me, enjoyable, that I don't need anything else. You cannot be like me, I sure, but that psychology or that philosophy works for everyone. Let's put the other way, reverse. If my mind were disturbed, intentions, agitations as we call it, and my life has many interests and enjoyments, and I do, and I have tensions or agitations or disturbance in my mind, I don't think as I see it that I could enjoy those enjoyable things well. In yoga practices, deeper yoga practices, they have said whichever thing you, if you go to sleep, if you want to eat food, if you want to listen, enjoy music or a movie, if you want to enjoy life with your children and family around you in the home, or other things like procreations, that if you're relaxed, peaceful, you all enjoy these things much better than anybody else could ever. That actually disturbed mind, or disturbance maybe in degrees, in agitation mind, tensions, things like that. If you can see the point, if the mind is fluctuating, wavering much, the enjoyment part will not reach you as fully as if you were meant peaceful. You can see this very well, a sip of drink, a soft drink or any. Let's say you're peacefully sitting and you're having an orange juice or something else, or eating a certain dish. You can rarely experience this. The taste is so lovely that time. And if you're disturbed in agitation, tension or in hasty and something and you want to eat something, drink, not too much hectic, even a little bit, you'll see you won't be able to enjoy that much as if you are relaxed and sitting enjoying it. You can see that. Take another example, 1 million examples. Your baby, children, if you're in peaceful, relaxed, sitting down somewhere, your baby is coming and you want to hug it or kiss it or whatever you want. You see, when you're relaxed, quiet, nice, peaceful, you really enjoy it. You really love the child and the baby really likes you are with him or her. They feel you're with him and her. But if you're disturbed, little agitation or more, or tensions are there, even if you hug them, kiss them, you won't do it, finish it, you know, as a duty. And even children feel it. They may say or not. They feel it, Mama, you're not with me, you know, something like that. I don't love you. And, you know, I hate you, she might say that. See, it's, even in the life's own interest, we have seen, you're listening music. Or put any other example. You're going somewhere to swim. I have no time today. You want to go? You cannot enjoy. Just finish and come if your mind is in agitation or disturbance. But you're peaceful, relaxed, sit near the ocean. You really enjoy. You see the beauty of the sea and the beach more clearly when you're relaxed and peaceful. So therefore, peace doesn't violate embrace and enjoyments of life. I would say makes it 10 times more distinct and crisp, as I would see it. I wouldn't be able to identify with you and talk with you this way if I had my agitations and disturbances. You know what I mean? I can give myself better if I'm relaxed. So it works with any pattern of life. Just don't think being holy or not holy. It just works in anything.
3: We all know all that to be true. I think that will experience a part of reading. But there still seems to remain residues of habits which are not satisfactory.
0: Right.
3: But they still arise. I mean, a lot of the time they won't, but then they start to will.
0: Well, habit, you said that is real reason. We fall back on habits, no doubt. This is exactly, we mean the reminders like these sessions, satsangs, and meditations, and yoga, and introspection, auto-reflections, and sharing. All these things are so necessary, therefore, just to bring us out of our habits, actually. What, according to yoga therapy, we call it counter-action, counter-something doing. That all these are necessary, therefore, the reading of books, the satsangs, the meditation, the contemplation, the auto-reflection, the sharing, the talking with each other, and so on, just to or go to a natural scene to bring us out of ourselves, out of our habits, in a way. That's exactly needed, reminders, as we call it. So bring us out of the habits, because the habits, whatever they may be, are bondages, no doubt about it. Since you are falling into victim as to the habit all the time, even if you understand those things. Because now, in a way, we trap ourselves in a bondage of habit. So habit is not a good culture, you know. So we believe in, therefore, the counterbalancing, counter-habit or counter-culture, counter-action, to bring us out of that. That needs practices. Therefore, we stress upon that even if your mind and heart and soul may not be into practices, but do that in order to bring you out of the practice, the other habits. And then at the end, slowly you throw away both the habits. As we say, bring one thorn out by one another thorn, and then throw away both the needles, you know. Same thing, that meditation also is a habit, contemplation, and all these are habits, but these are counter-habits. You employ them to bring you out of the previous habits, and then at the end you throw away both thorns in a way. And the habit in no way is a releasing factor. It's not a freedom. Our living creatively and spontaneously is what freedom is about. Habitual living is not spontaneous or creative living. If you say, this is my liking, this is the way I like, this is the way I should be, you're trapping yourself. Though we don't say that way, but that is what happens. Naturally, to come out of habits and to live creatively and spontaneously is the meaning and definition of liberation. That you live from moment to moment, so that it is always here and now, rather than then and there. At the end, we'll have peace. Yeah, when I do this, after that, I will be able to do this. This habit of putting there and then is what makes us not to enjoy life here and now. Because we put it off anyway by the very sentence. If it's there and then, we are not asking for here and now. Therefore, I won't have now. And if I don't have now and here, then I'm not living creatively and spontaneously. Therefore, I'm in bondage. Liberation and freedom of the soul or mind means when you're really moment to moment, creatively, spontaneously living. And that will be worth enjoyable if you can ever achieve it. So we have to counterbalance with other habits. And we stress upon, therefore, satsang, meditation, contemplation, books, sharing, retreats, introspection, auto-reflection, auto-suggestion, devotion, this. Only to bring us out of the previous habits, that's all. We call samskars in Sanskrit. Once we're out of samskars, we begin to feel free. And that will be life worth as where you are with it. Whichever moment and particle of earth you are on, you live with it, you are present, you are there, whether this place or Auckland. Wherever you are, that time, at that place, you are with it. There are no regrets with those who creatively live. They don't regret anything. They have no kind of saying repentance of some things even, because they are just present there, they are conscious beings. Because they're not creatures of habits anymore. So if you're habituated to a particular dish, elsewhere you don't get that, you won't care. You'll eat what is available or avoid eating that. Both ways, you'll be happy. That's spontaneous living. When you have freedom to choose, you choose. When not, you'll be equally happy. It's not that we have to be stones like no choices. Choices we should have. Except if those choices, when are not met with, you used to be flexible enough to live what is there and feel happy so. That will be a creative, quite a spontaneous life. So if certain tools and things you want to make and you don't have enough tools or things around you to make this thing, you're equally happy not to make or make it with certain whatever is available. And you'll be creative enough to take out the beauty out of it. Even though your habitual tools are not with you. You see the point? You'll go to the kitchen, your habitual to use 10 things to prepare a certain dish. And one day in the kitchen you don't have those things. You still come out with a beautiful dish from whatever it is there creatively. That's the spontaneity of life you'll have. It's worth enjoying. It's not so much that we know. If we knew this, we would not stick to habits, good or bad. You equally make out a beautiful thing out of whatever is available. You make things out of certain stuff, clay or wood or whatever. And sometimes those things are not available. The only thing that's available is paper or grass or something. Your brain will work it out. Even from that grass and paper, you'll make out some beautiful out of it. You want lament and regret of not having clay or this or the wood with you. You see, this is the way spontaneous life is lived. It's not so much not choosing. Choose choice you must have. If not available, you'll be flexible enough to flow with the situation as it is. And that'll be happy. Peace will be maintained throughout. With all the dramatics. Peace doesn't mean little monotonous life. No, it's not. Peace is within. Your life's actions and waves are outside. The water inside, into the waves, will be sand. The famous example. The water of the waves might be up and down, thick and thin, long and short. Throughout, water is the same. Water doesn't change. That inner water is peace, if you call it, or a spirit. And then on that you live the life's waves without disturbing the water situation, without disturbing your inner peace. That's the way if you live, that's really spontaneous, creative, or we call it yogic life. That's exactly yogic life. It doesn't take away your enjoyments at all. It brings you out in a not only optimistic way, but more realistic way, happily, joyfully, without regrets. And that consciousness, that living consciousness, is what is life actually. If we can go deeper into this, you can see the point. We live only life when we are conscious and aware. The time when unconsciously, in other words, habitually live, we are unconsciously living. We are dead. By habits, creatures live unconsciously, that means they are dead, they are not living. They are sleeping. And if they are conscious, not the victims of their habits, they are living. That's life. So dramatized life lived unconsciously is no life. And conscious living, you don't look to dramatization, but it's there. All the trees still are there, sun, soil, flowers, birds, people, animals, jobs. It's still the same. But you are conscious, you are aware, you are awakened. You are creative, spontaneous, you live. You are not a creature of habits. That's really living. You are awakened. If you can see the depth of it, you will never regret losing habits. Habits are bondages. We will one day discover this. We often swear by our habits. What can I do? That's my habit. But we never see the other side of it. It's really the bondage. It's really we're trapped in now. We can't do other than what we are habituated now. We are just fed in robots, therefore, by habits, to say it frankly. But we don't consider that. We think to live by habit is very natural, very human. Everybody does it. And as if it's not wrong. But when you do see from the other side, spiritually, that's bondage. You can't do anything without what your habits dictate to you. That means you're not free. Though created by you, no doubt in the past, but still you are in the bondage of the habits. It's a trap. And every time you want to do something else other than your habits dictate, habits catch your neck as if to do the way they want you to. So you have created your own prison. And that's unconsciousness because you are mechanical now. So to awake from these habits, this mechanism of habitual patterns, is what is this all exercise is about. If you see the point, you see the real life living is when you are awakened, when you are conscious. It's not a matter of outside so much will change, it's inside. It's an inner state, you know? It's your inner life and consciousness. Then outside you go jump and do whatever you want, eat or, you know, live your life. But you're conscious every time. You don't fall asleep. So much so that even when you physically fall asleep, you keep awake inside. That's too far, but in the ordinary sense. By practices, therefore, we achieve all this. First, create counter habits, meditation, contemplation, sharing, book reading, satsang, retreats. It's all things just to help us awaken. It's not a thing from outside you achieve certificates of graduation or master's degree, but it's an inner growth, awakening. That's what it's all about. Once when you do that, when you begin to wake up in a way, and as they say in America, you know, wake up and shape up. And then you will see that the very life you are living is so different than what you are living. The same life then will be so different again. Same probably job, same family probably, or may change, or same surroundings, or may change, of course. You'll see the seeing it quite differently. That comes out when the counterbalancing, counter-effect, counter-habits you create bring you out of that swamp, in a way. All habits are not bad. Even then, according to the spiritual laws, any habit is a bondage. Only some are bad, some are good habits. That they were exemplified. Bad habits are like iron chains, and good habits are like golden chains, but nevertheless they are chains. But first we had to avoid bad habits, we call them negative habits, and retain the positive habits, the good habits. When you have done that, then you will see that even positive good habits are also bondages. In the beginning, we do not drive away the good habits. This is smoking, supposing is a bad habit. to recover that, you don't give up on the good habits of, let's say, drinking a juice. You know, one would say drinking a juice habit is a bad habit, it's a good habit. But question is, eventually you will see when you're driven away the bad habits, then automatically you will see that good habits even are a bondage so long they're habits. Why it has to be orange juice daily? You know, one day you may not get it. Feel happy about it. You'll relax. And this way then you come out of slowly and create other habits. Somebody asks always, is not daily meditation also a habit? Surely it is. No doubt about it. But then it brings you out of other habits in the first place. Then the time comes in the future when your meditation will have avoided or rather driven away other habits, then by itself it will merge too. You won't be the habit of a creature of habits with the meditation even. It will be so natural and spontaneous, the meditation, at that end, that you won't necessarily sit at 8 o'clock or 10 o'clock to meditate. It will be so much spontaneous that many times you can do in the daytime or night or whenever. You won't be a creature of habit for that. But in the beginning, we have to keep up that habit of sitting at 8 o'clock or 6 o'clock at meditation in order to get out of those other habits. That's very necessary in the beginning. It's a counterbalancing habit. This way the practice goes on and on. The whole aim is how you get enlightened or awakened or conscious. That's the main aim. And that life, when we compare with the life we may have, is very enjoyable. Very interesting all the time. There's no up and down in it. It's always enjoyable, always happy, always peaceful. With whatever you may be still eating, doing, going, whatever. And that's a state which a man can achieve, as we call yogic life, or God's life on earth, divine life, whatever you call it. That's really the aim of our being here, that we are born, not just to eat, drink and have boating, you know. There are other things. Yeah. We have some aim of this life. Just to be awakened, just to be conscious that we are living. That conscious living, that's the main topic. And that will take away all your negativities, all your resistance, all your back regrets, all your pulls and temptations. You won't feel temptations. It's not only avoiding temptations, a bad thing. You won't see them that way. You won't see bad things when you're living unconsciously. It's our experience. There's nothing you will see that God created using nonsense, as if, or it was a mistake or accident. You'll see the beauty of this as He has made it, not as we saw when we were unconscious. In sleep we don't see much, we only see dreams. We don't see the reality in sleep. In sleep we dream, we don't see the reality. And we are unconscious beings, we don't see the beauty of God. We don't see the reality at all. We see only self-hypnotized dreamland all the time. And we wish for that. If something else happens, we still say, God, give us more dreams, as if we are asking that all the time. But when you awake, you see the beauty of everything, nothing wrong, nothing bad. But you will see differently now, not as you saw before. If you are projecting like this, let's put it this way. If you are projecting as we are seeing now, and though when we'll be awakened, we won't call it bad, so let us do it. No, but our whole view will change in your conscious being. We won't see the wrong and bad as we saw before. The whole view will change. We'll see it quite a different way. Before, in unconsciousness, we saw the thorn prettiness. Keep away. Maybe after being awakened, that very thorn may look so beautiful, need of the world. You might know the secret why the thorn was created. You might see its own beauty. Everything will have this own mystery and revealed, and the beauty expressed. And you won't call anything wrong and bad. You can take any example. The whole thing will change that time. Swamp, bad water, drainage, it won't be like that. Not that you'll see drainage beautiful. Question is, the drainage won't exist that way. We won't have need of producing drainage. I cannot go into all these details. We'll live life so differently when we are conscious and awakened that we won't produce this tons and tons and thousands and millions of tons drainage into ocean or water. We might live such a way that we won't produce, it's recycling itself in such a way, it may not be drainage anymore. Maybe it will be recycled in different ways. See, the whole panorama changes and our view of looking at things changes. A bad person, what you think is a bad person, or negative or wrong or something. After you are awakened, that person may be, but every possibility will change before your eyes, his habits or her habits in life. Or if not, you'll begin to see that person's now different view to act and deal with. And you might see that person very differently. It's not a conjecture or projection. Whole view changes, or that person before your eyes begins to change, right, shape up, as if, you know, you'll see that. Like, have you seen in that rapid speed when they show a movie, a film, clouds coming? Sometimes they show in a flower blooming just before your eyes in a speed-up film. You've seen that, which takes time, let's say days or weeks or months. You'll ride in rapidly, you'll see that person in succession changing before you. Or if he or she doesn't, you'll begin to see that person some other side. Couldn't I see this person this way now? Let's deal this way. You might get a beauty of that person. Whole negativity then, and the wrong side, the dark side, or the bad side, or what you call satanic, devilish, and all that kind of stuff might change. And you may look around to see the devil and he may not be there anymore. He was there when we were unconscious. He just may not be there. Or God told him to, you know, be away. This is real life living that we call conscious living. I can add more philosophical words to it, but that might be too over your head. It will be eternal life, immortal life. That may be too far, but let's call it conscious life, yes. Awakened. That's peace is just, therefore, it's not monotonous or static. Such a state in our own self. By being peaceful, then you live as express you want, without being disturbed, without being agitated, without no tensions. As if everything you feed yourself goes back into a grasp overpowered by peace in you. Rather than being disturbed, you as if absorb everything. Let me say it a little differently. Normally what happens, certain things happen outside us. Oh, I was in good peace, good mood, and so on. And then it got disturbed, that changed because this happened. Instead, when your peace is placid and you are really conscious being, everything happening which you called before disturbing get absorbed in your peace and get kind of felt there, such a way it gets absorbed. It doesn't disturb you. It kind of overlaps itself. That becomes a case. So everything becomes giving then and absorbed. The words cannot explain too much, but that's what it happens. So, to repeat, that to come out of our habits, which are bondages, which are even though well-meaning sometimes, they are bondage, become victims to those habits. We cannot do other than what habits dictate us. Sometimes when we don't want it, also we have to do because that's the way we are. We create then counter habits in order to come out of this. At the end then we throw away both. Be a free person. Be more conscious and living person. And that's life worth living. That's every consciousness, every moment you are here and now, present. Then is a consciousness which then, to go further, it gives you joy. You see the beauty everywhere, you are free, peace is there, and you're wise. So, now this is not only for holy men. I always put it, those who do this way are holy. Not because they're holy, therefore they do it. No, because they do this, therefore they're holy. And you and I and anybody could do that. this faith, this self-conviction is needed.
4: This grace, you know, that follows once you break bad habits.
0: Beg your pardon?
4: This grace that, that I read somewhere, that follows when you get rid of bad habits, as you were saying.
0: Actually, that is a meaning, because grace or grace would not descend so long our mind is occupied in its own willfulness. You know? Though grace is hanging there to descend upon you or to come to you. But since my mind gets occupied and identified in, with my willfulness, grace hangs there. As soon as I, as you said, give up those habits or identifications, as we call it, grace just comes. That's true.
4: It's a shock.
0: Well, yeah, that's true. Yeah, it's a shock, like you open the mail today and you won the lottery, you know, right? 1 million or 500,000. It's a shock, but it's a pleasant shock. You know? Yeah, when we lose, we say, God is displeased. Well, we could take it otherwise. When you're a conscious being, you may say, God is pleased now. He's bringing you out of greed. You see the different ways. That your mind was glued to money, by loss, he's bringing you out to not depend upon that greed. You'll look differently. Somebody insulted you. It hurts. But then, yes, you can take other ways. How else the ego would learn the lesson anyway? If you're always pampered. It's an insult again which makes the ego humble, should make humble. But then ego gets reactive, you know, then misses the opportunity. Yeah, it depends how you look at it. Of course, there are deeper examples which may apply to New Zealanders or not, but is a good example. That most dear one of yours dies, you don't want him or her to die. Very dear one, and your near one, whatever, their relationship may be. But okay, suppose death happened, and it's very natural to be sad, and very dearest one you're losing, you know. And it could be looked over differently. Now, I'm totally talking from a spiritual point of view. But because that person is very attached to the dearest one, very attached, I'm purely taking from a spiritual angle, not from human. So that's the way God relieved him from that attachment. Now, it's too hard to say that. Normal society won't accept that. I'm talking from a spiritual side. You can do it different ways. It's a way of looking at, but what I mean is, you cannot look at this view unless you have practiced some things. All of a sudden you cannot take it that way. You have to practice certain things to make your mind trained to such thing. It needs a longer practice in the beginning. It's not something we live as we live and then wish for great things to happen. We have to work for it.

Peso, very nicely. Once you are free, once you are conscious and awakened person, then your efforts are over. Then you don't have to work hard at all. It's natural, then it's spontaneous, then it's creative. Natural, yes, that's the right word. It is very simple, very matter-of-fact life. And then you feel so peace, love, and things like that come out, joy. Not that a peaceful person will wage wars, but just an example that if you had placid peace inside and you had waged wars, not that we should, but you could do with peace in mind. It's hard to understand this as we don't preach this aspect. That how God would send earthquakes and volcanoes erupting and thunderstorms and great, what you call, sea coming over and many other natural calamities. Why would God send those? Why couldn't He make it, you know, nice? Why volcanoes erupting and decimating villages and many people, earthquakes killing thousands of people, wars apart, which we could say man-made, but the natural calamities. Why would heat increase or somewhere snow would make people die or avalanches would happen or things like that? Why would God send all these bad things to us? Why couldn't He do it just a little better in a more balanced way? You'll understand the mystery of this. That the changes which those things are making, if you could see those mysteries and secrets inside, are the same as in your body and mind things happen. The many agitations and tensions in our life, in our mind and body, or volcanoes, earthquakes and agitations and balances, not that God does it. It's our, what we call, totality, or the fullness symbolically happening to us from nature. We invite that. That these are changes happening inside the earth and globe. How else they could happen? It's up to us to be away from those things. It's up to us to live such a way that we don't invite those things. It's up to us, actually. You might have heard recently, apart from Vedas, where it's clearly written, if the rain doesn't come on time, if the winter or cold doesn't come on its own time when needed, or the heat for the crop doesn't come at the right time as we want it, or the storm comes untimely when the crop is ready, or the rain comes when crop is ready is untimely, or when the seed has been planted and the rain should come at right time, it's because of our karmas, because of our thinking, psychology, actions, that we invite that such untimeliness and unbalanced things. Many people from scientific outlook would not understand how this could happen. But now I was reading chlorofluoral, something they call it, what's that? Which causes the ozone deplete. Full name is what? Yeah. Okay, now they are saying in different language, see? They are saying don't release this too much in the air or don't release it, try to control it, then the ozone won't deplete. Otherwise, now ozone is there. We are here. How that is affecting us here by not releasing some chemical? In other words, we are causing it. Now, it is no doubt being told through science now and chemicals. Vedas are written thousands of years back. We bring untimely floods and droughts and things like that due to our karmas. If we were balanced on dharma as the laws is demanded, cosmic laws, things would happen at the right time. It was unbelievable to the rational and scientific mind. But today when we read these things, that how this chemical here releasing affects the ozone layer there is the very same thing. Affects our clouds and affects anything. That whole our wisdom knowledge, if awakens again, will have less miseries. Not only in a physical family life or physical life, but also our social life, but also in the natural calamities. So we invite those imbalances.
It's not that we deplete iron somewhere, copper, gold. Nature takes a toll somewhere else, earthquake happens, all gold and copper goes back into earth. Then we dig out in some other civilization. Then some other imbalance happens. Everything is put in somewhere. Petroleum, we go on depleting all the time. You know, it's going to be earthquakes. So it's a thing we connect ourselves totally. Whole life is connected with all in such a way, including chemicals. The what we think and do affects us back. That's Lord Krishna. How that balance should be achieved, now it's not the normal rational conferences, but it's a wisdom kind of thing. You're born into wisdom, into consciousness, that you know these things. That I should not release this much too, it will imbalance my life. And though they're talking different language, like chemicals, for example, why should it affect ozone there? It should be powerful enough to withhold. But it does. There's so much, when it goes up, it depletes, it affects that ozone. And then it opens up, and then ultraviolet rays come, and then skin is in trouble. Because skin is habituated to live on lesser ultraviolet rays. It is habit again. If we rehabituate to live on ultraviolet rays, by that time there will be generations having skin cancers. But one day we'll have super skin, not to be affected by the ozone layer depletion even, because soul has adaptability. We are adaptable creatures, not nature. But in the meantime, you suffer. Whatever changes in nature, therefore, around the corner again there's a good side. We suffer because we don't have that particular foolproof body. But when we lose generations, few suffering that way, around the corner nature is benevolent again. It makes us then not vulnerable to that thing eventually. We get adaptable by nature. Adaptability is the nature of a soul. That if your soul was reborn on the moon, you won't need oxygen. The soul will create such a body, not as we see it, but as it is there. You won't see oxygen necessary. The mechanism will differ. The soul has capacity to adapt to everything. This is, of course, I'm talking occultism, but that's true. We don't see any creatures on the moon. Who knows they are, but they are different. We don't see them with these eyes. Because if we could see with these eyes, it would need oxygen. And if it would need oxygen, moon doesn't have. But it could create a body invisible to our eyes, such a way that it doesn't need oxygen, like astral bodies. So we say moon is mind. It has astral bodies, the creatures. But we don't see them. We want to create everything in our image. That's the problem. We want to see every life as we have here. My conjecture is, if we want to see elsewhere life as we have here, why should we go there? We have already. You know my point. We go there only because it's different. We are not able to accept it as different. So we want to see the flesh and bones, moon, how could live? Because there's no oxygen. It's all craters. But astral bodies can, because they don't need the oxygen. And astral bodies are there. According to Vedas even, we all say moon is the mind of the earth, earth being body, sun being a spirit in the solar system. Let's consider, if the solar system is one body, at which it is, through microscope, one solar system you put away, or in certain billions of light years away, one galaxy looks one dot, one solar system looks one body, it is one body, out of which the sun is the spirit, moon is the mind, earth is the body. We don't see this way, because we are seeing differently now. Being that case, our mind has thoughts and vibrations which are astral, which are vibratory. There are vibratory bodies on moon, we don't know that. Science is trying to see machinery. Machinery cannot see vibrations, unfortunately, unless they produce such machinery, which would see the particles. And they will find life there, not as we know. And astral bodies do not eat grass, meaning food and this all junk, you know. They don't kill animals. As a matter of fact, if you go too far, which may sound superstitious, but according to Vedic understanding, that when we die, most of us as bodies, rather astral bodies, minds, we first go to moon always. Then we are reincarnated. But that may be taken traditionally or not. What I mean to imply is that
we will see different things then, totally, when you come out of habits. Why the soul has to have this kind of junk body? It's a junk body because it needs so many hospitals. And any number of hospitals and doctors are too less. We want more and more, because we don't consider why a body should be so sick, why a body should be so ill and diseased. In other words, that we don't consider this is the end of the whole creation of a physical body. Why should we be habituated to have the body as it is? So if the ultraviolet rays would come as tragedy for a few generations, and you adopt over it, feed yourself with it. You have seen mosquitoes, many germs, they tell you science and bacteria. They get immune to certain things, and then again they live, thrive, and come out bigger. Then you come out with stronger medicine. Life is that, indestructible. It's a fact. Life is indestructible. When you feed upon something, where even I may be going too far for you tonight, this day, but for example, nuclear even. On one side, we don't want war, and I don't want. I don't want atomic bombs and hydrogen bombs, but it's said nuclear energy, radiation itself, though today is a kind of tragedy, is a kind of destruction, and it is. I have no two opinions there. But let's say, assume imagination that in future generations, when we have really eaten much radiation, maybe for 1,000 years or 10,000 years or 500 years, Earth may not be purified of radiation, but then out of that kind of elemental life, we may assume then, in recreating, the kind of bodies which will be immune to radiation. Who knows these things? And then that will be Superman, 15 feet high or 10 feet high, and we just kind of, our food will be different, water will be radiated, but then what? There's electricity for us. Who knows? I may be imagining, but you might see this effect even, who knows? And that will be Superman, and you could just fly anywhere. What I mean is that around the corner, nature has benevolence. I don't mean to accept wars and nuclear warfare and things. I don't mean that. I'm simply meaning nuclear energy. I don't mean war. War is evil. Nuclear energy itself is not evil. So is electricity. Electric chair for some criminals may be bad, but electricity itself is not bad. You'll see quite differently. You'll understand dolphins better, and whales, and fishes, and mammals, and many other things. You'll see quite differently when you're conscious and living person. So life has no end. You see the indestructibility of life. You get immune and immune and immune to all things. Now everything is pollution. Who knows, that pollution when absorbs in the nature. I'm not for pollution again. But when that absorbs in nature and we get immune to it someday, not in this world, maybe next, maybe our children, grandchildren, that pollution may become a food in a different kind. We'll have different things. And you see in many wombs and all that, we have seen things change. Sometimes babies are born differently. It's tragedy. But maybe one day when we get immune, as supposing we are bacteria, or we are insects, or we are molecules or particles, we are getting fed upon certain what we call now pollution or poisonous or something. One day next generations coming, then we'll get immune to this. That's an adaptability of nature as a soul. And then out of that they'll build up something with these won't be radiations or pollutions anymore. Your different body that time, color, shape and so on. It's always nature does. If you have gone ever read the manuscripts, very ancient hundreds of years back manuscripts or some old books, you may find, oh, in such and such age, man was, 10 feet high. Now it has dwindled. We hear so many things when, whether Lemuria or Atlantis, or even before that, long back. They will tell you how the man that time was, giant foot, and they find those anthropologists. Well, probably I'm imagining too much for you, but question is, yes, things change. We are afraid of changing our few habits even. Without potato, I can't have a dinner. Well, too much occultism in it, but to say the least that if we open to change, I'm not for wars, I'm talking about nuclear energy itself, radiation itself. Maybe ultraviolet rays may have their high yogic use, but we, our body's not ready for that.

one habit, you have two habits. Don't get stuck to those things. There are very many high things and deeper things. When you get immune to those things, now even we are losing immune allergy nowadays, and that's a problem at the moment. Now they say because of this, because of this, because of this. True. But the question is, why am I weak and losing my immune allergy or immune system? Why? There must be something in me I'm doing that's making me weaker. Something in me I'm doing that is making me weaker. I did something which is now making me weaker and then depleting my immune allergy. And then, of course, we begin to search certain other medicines which will build up my immune allergy. But the fact is that I must have done something. I lived the way I lived in such a way that depleted my immune allergy. And that's exactly the case. But you can build up your immune allergy and you can eat all the worms you like. I mean, it's what soul adopts. It's adaptability because it's there and creativity that we always say, be open to changes. Don't be a creature of habits because there's so much you can do. There's a whole lot of potential in us. That's creativity. That's adaptability. The nuclear energy may be higher energy. We need it. We'll be Superman and Superwoman. Not the war, not itself, the war, not the destruction I'm talking about. That's evil. But if you would understand and harness the nuclear energy, not just to have microwave oven, you know, just to cook well, no, I don't mean that. Just as a part of a life you would live. The nuclear energy will breathe in, supposing. Oh, now lungs won't take it. The next generation, few at least, will be destroyed. If supposing nuclear happens, radiation. As we know, some things, when they happen, nuclear plants, they blast or something happens. Some people die, we know that. And they have generations to lose their womb, a baby, they get affected, and then three generations more or so. That'll happen, but question is, they are doing it in a wrong way. They could have done in a peaceful manner, whereby we will be more energetic without having destruction. But they go through war, the destruction, the misery, that's human nature. They ask for it. As if by good means we don't learn the lesson. It has to be tragic, whereas if. But the same thing can be peaceful, and that is what meditation is about. Meditation says, okay, you transform yourself through peaceful method, just sitting, relaxed, sitting properly, relaxed way. You can change yourself inside your mind. You don't have to wage wars to change yourself. That's what meditation is about. They say, why you have to suffer the consequences of your karmas in order to change? You could peacefully sit down and change your mind through yogic methods. That's exactly what it is. That's what they call Raja Yoga, actually, Patanjali's. That you could change yourself again without being tragic about your law of karma. Normally, otherwise, karma takes toll and brings back the consequences, whatever they are. And then we learn the lesson. But same thing we can do by sitting in meditation, changing your mind through yogic methods, Raja Yoga is the call, without suffering. And that's a peaceful method. I've seen, even today, many people won't learn the lesson unless they suffer. Give them the peaceful method and they really alter it. As if they don't accept it, as if they don't want that, as if, although they want peace. But they end up with suffering and then learning the same lesson. This is our common experience. Parents tell children many times certain right things, supposing. Not everything is right, but sometimes. Children may not listen sometimes. They do their own things. They suffer. When they grow up, they learn the same thing again. My mother told me like that. My father told me like that. Not that whatever they told were right, but certain things were right. But we always learn the lesson after suffering. Somehow it has become our habit. But there are peaceful methods. We don't have to go to war in order to release the nuclear energy into the atmosphere and then make some generation suffer and then come out as Superman living upon radiation.

0: that's the truth of it. We are living, supposing. I do not wish for. Same thing. It's how you adapt yourself. Our creativity is spontaneously endless. To the extent that you can be light, you can be enlightened, you can be godly. I don't say you can be God, because that some people don't like to hear. Your potential is great. If you are stuck to habits, how would you change? How would you reach the potential in you? If you want the things as you want, then you are saying as if you don't want change. And if you don't want to change, how would you reach the potential? Why on the moon or anywhere else life has to be as we have? Why? It's just different, and enjoy that way. If it were the same, why would I go in the first place? Because it's different, I would like it. I can't see them, that's true. Because my seeing is not developed to that astral way. And so I think there's nothing in the moon. But our ancestors, our Vedic bards, they said there's life on the moon too. Well, how can they live? There's no oxygen and water. But those bodies don't live on oxygen and water. This food is vibrations. And those are there. You have to see them through sixth sense or the third eye, and you would see them. They're like your spirits, so they have no trouble living on the moon. Only they're different. How they'll be enjoying with our physical body? Oh, they do enjoy in their own way. They have their own speeds, they have their own thought communications, they have their own clairvoyance and clairaudience, they have their own life. They have their own light and shade and sense of colors or sense of tastes and things. They have their own way. They eat vibrations. How? That is not explainable. They have their own life. Elsewhere there may be creatures round and round like a ball and just hurtling around or something. We don't know. Maybe imaginations, but then we have adaptability. Therefore we change. You can become godly, you can become enlightened, you can become whatever you want. It's too tall claim?
1: Oh no, I'm very gullible, you know. I can accept. Although one thing that interests me about teachers is they all seem to have different stories about things of that nature.
0: There's beauty too. No, that's right. No, because if all teachers had the same things to say, then we are saying as if then people are also same everywhere. They are not. Let me put this differently. Temperaments of people are very different. Their experiences, their karmas, their lifestyles, their understandings are different. Teachers cannot be same. So what we come to conclusion according to Vedas, you choose the teacher of your temperament, or what you like, or what appeals to you. That's how we select the teacher, which appeals to you or to your temperament. Or that's what. All cannot be the same. So many colors are there. That's understandable. Why so many colors? Why so many sounds? Only because variety is a part of nature. So is with teachers. People are not the same. They believe different things. Some believe in God, some don't. Some believe in occultism, some don't. So naturally, when we have so much difference in understanding and experiencing and our own philosophies, very different, so many philosophies, so many, even science today you can see, just to give an example, so many scientists say different things. We choose according to our capacity where we understand. As we grow in experience, we understand teachers better. All are different, that's no doubt. It's a difference of evolution, meaning law of what we call the consciousness of the stages. Then when you grow into that, then you see, go on seeing different things. That's where experiences are different. And coming back to teachers, they have their levels of teaching, okay? Now, they are talking from their level, whichever level anybody has. You and I, when hear them, we are hearing them from our level. You see the point? So when you hear 10 teachers, they're 2 to 10 different levels, supposing. You are hearing, let's say, out of them, one teacher appeals to you. Why? Because he's on that level which we can communicate. You see the point? Some other fellow then communicates with other teacher on that level. So that the difference is not as you think is different. The different laws of evolution only. If they are all preaching the same thing, let's put that way, equally, no different, and people are on different levels, then some would get it, some will never get it. With the difference in teachers, everybody gets it. That's the whole beauty of God's play, if you can see it. If, say, mother was to, in any home with 4 children, if mother was to behave with all the 4 children equally and same, they won't like it. She has to be different with every child. As per the child is, if you have experienced even 2 daughters, you behave the same way with both. If they're both the same, you will. But if they're different, you will differently behave. Yeah, naturally. That's very natural. It's not different, it's natural. With a baby, you give milk. With a grown-up child, you give food. It has to be different. And we have seen this temperament question. If you really grasp it, you'll understand my answer. That our temperaments are so different that if we were given the same everywhere, we won't like it either. It has to suit our temperament. Wherever it suits, that's our food. Not because others are wrong. Others are different. There's a difference here to see what is wrong, what is different. Anything different is not necessarily wrong. It doesn't suit me simply. If you see that way, you will only catch or respond or communicate what is applicable to you. And that's Mother Nature's whole bounties we talk about. The Mother Nature is benevolent round the corner with everyone's own temperament and evolution. It's different, but you don't see right and wrong, but only see different, you have no problem. Then you only pick out what is necessary for you, what is applicable to you. And the other things won't be wrong. That's the way we look at it. To some have Christ, to some have Buddha, some have Krishna. Probably nobody's wrong. But we choose according to our temperament. I like Krishna or Buddha or Jesus. And then, by out of our prejudice, we begin to say other things as wrong because they are not believing as I am believing. Therefore, others are wrong. Others are simply different. Their evolution, their power of temperament is different. If you see this one way, then you won't find wrong anywhere. You know? That's the way we experience. There's nothing wrong elsewhere. They are different simply. Some like city to live in. Some like outside to live in suburbs. Some like mountains, some like forest, some like on the desert. And that's the way they choose. But nobody's wrong. It's temperament seeking that way. We see it temperamentally. And it's different, but we don't say it's wrong. And that's the way, I would say, the laws of harmony work. That how the desert people, ocean people, mountain people, city people, will all coexistently live harmoniously is only one way if they accept each other's difference as valid temperament for everyone. Then you live harmoniously. If all desert man thinks then all cities or oceans life and mountain life is wrong and all should be in the desert and vice versa, then we are in trouble. Then the coexistence suffers and harmony suffers. So harmonious way of living always means accept the differences and valid temperaments of others. And I choose mine what's applicable to me and what is suitable to me. then I don't see wrong elsewhere. A desert man is happy with desert, and a mountain person is happy with mountains. City person likes city. So what if I say those who live in city are all devils, are evil, you know what I mean? And they're wrong or bad, then naturally I'm creating disharmony or imbalance of a kind, which will affect me. Since my temperament is different, they'll react or recoil on me. And I won't be happy with my mountain and ocean view. In other words, if I condemn city people, my being near ocean this way will not give me happy. You see, this is where the negativity is born. Right. We have to come out of negativities and understand the law of harmony and nature, and that will give us peace. Difference in any two plants in your own garden, you have 10, 100 kinds of plants. Some are roses, some are marigolds, some are bushes, some are... differences everywhere. Between your two fingers, between your two hair, and between any two people. Any two people are different. Any two sounds are different in whole universe. Any two leaves in any tree are not the same. Your own two children out of 12 will not be the same. Your two, brothers, two brothers, two sisters, two whatever, they are not the same. Any two branches of one tree are not the same. The variety is so colossal, meaning are so pervading. It's a law of nature. Apart from the classification we make, black, white, red, and yellow, and wheat-colored people of the earth, no two black people are the same, no two white people are the same. Its varieties are all pervading. We are expecting if the sameness in anything, we are just asking for uniformity. And that's not the law of nature. It has to be different because temperaments are different, our likings are different, our choices are different. Naturally, it has to be different. No two roses in the same rose bush are the same. Is it a beauty or a mistake? I would say beauty, because never two things the same, so it's ever-changing, ever-different, ever-variety, that you never get monotonous. That's the way the beauty is kept. If all were the same, you won't enjoy it. If you learn to appreciate the change and the variety, you have known the Mother Nature. And how actually beautiful she must be. What a capacity, potential she must have, Divine Mother. That all the billions and billions, trillions, zillions or whatever, not two things the same. What a great art, you know, itself. So never ask for uniformity. That's not the law at all. Unity, yes. Unity of purpose, the peace within, the spirit within is the same. But outer expression in nature is variety. And that's the law.

about architecture, botany, biology, zoology, poetry, painting, philosophy, name it, embroidery, or whatever, cottage industries. Innately, they all emerge from this basic wisdom. Normally, they don't see the connection. So they call it two things, the world and the spirit, of the secular academic and the spiritual. They distinguish because they don't know the connection. It's so hidden underneath, connected. They don't see from top. So they think they're two different things, floating on the ocean. They're underneath, joined. These are schools. We don't call it a school. Called Vidyalaya, place of knowledge and wisdom. Knowing this, you know everything else. Now we know other things, so many things. Looks too much. I mean, what to do with it? It's not necessary. Some is necessary. Beyond that, no. That's why they said go within. That paravidya, direct wisdom, is not so many things, so many philosophies or words. It's only one thing, one word for it. Akshar. Akshar meaning indestructible. That which is indestructible gives the rise to the creation of the perishable things, destructible things. The sense is indestructible. Knowing that is paravidya, out of which all this phenomena, the transitory phenomena, the destructible, the perishable phenomena, emerges. So if we know the source, which is indestructible, we know the destructibles. So in olden days, they carried two together. They had training in paravidya, direct knowledge, as well as other subjects, what we call now academics. Like astrology, astronomy, philosophy, arithmetic, and add anything else. Forgetting that direct wisdom, the indestructible, the akshara, within us, within everyone, we try to grab onto the phenomena, transitory, temporary, destructible, perishable. Keep losing our soul. Losing meaning forgetting. It's not that we lose the soul. Because we get entangled into the perishables, changeables. Therefore, immortal, imperishable, indestructible remains forgotten. And we grab into the other side, illusory. Trying to learn them, whether schools, colleges, or wherever. Who will say that's knowledge? Everybody says that's knowledge, education, unfortunately. They miss the spirit of it. And that's what the problem, that education fails. It's a failure. That doesn't mean we shouldn't learn those subjects. No, we should. But their real spirit, the source, we should not forget. For which these places are. Where somebody has to tell you, go with him. Find the source of your life. Touch that. Then everything will fall into place. We are not rejecting the world. We are not rejecting the phenomena. We are not rejecting the illusion, illusory, this kind of picture. But also we have to know the true nature of it. Not knowing the true nature of the world and the phenomenal situations, we will be carried away by the illusion. Simply that. So we don't reject. At the same time, it has to be sanctified by the spiritual knowledge. Then it has meaning. Then everything is that what this is indestructible supposed to be. They call it divine.
Then the illusory phenomena is also divine once you don't lose the sight of the indestructible divine. Then this has meaning. Otherwise not. Otherwise illusion is temporal, is worldly, is mundane, and so on and so forth. When you lose the sight of the real Paravidya, indestructible, immortal, delight. So everything is divine from that angle. And when you realize this divine, this indestructible, you are glued to it. You are connected with it. Then everything is divine, because from that this all emerges. Otherwise, undivine, because of the forgetfulness of the real divine. That's the only difference. It's not simply world is undivine by its nature. No. By its true nature, it is divine. If you don't lose the sight of the real divine within, which we call a spirit, the spirit of the things. To get to that spirit of the thing within you is what this Paravidya is about. In the monastery, in the ashram, in the deep going within you, we do not reject the world, but also we have to know the true nature of the world, without which we'll get slapped from left and right, till we come to senses, to central position. This constant going within, constant trying to connect with your true self, trying to connect with your true identity, trying to connect with your real, imperishable, indestructible structure. So such places, spots we call tirthas, the pilgrimages, where you could go within. Then you will know the meaning of the phenomena, the world, the creation, which is made out of the akshara, the imperishable. Then this tussle between divine and divine, light and the world, spirit and the world, is lost. That distinction is a myth. This connectedness, right through spirit, through the gross, is illusory form of it, which we call apara, indirect knowledge, constituting mathematics, science, even physics, and philosophy, drawing, painting, what not, name it, biology, zoology, botany, and architecture, name it. It all has emerged from that one single point. Angushta matrena, they give this shape to that spirit. Angushta matrena, simply that. From that, the simplest particle, whole blasting of universes have happened. It's so dense, that point, so concentrated, so essential, that when blasts, galaxies are born, universes, whole science, whole astronomy, architecture, carpentry, drawing, music, etc. emerges. That's why the source of all that what you would know. That's what the sage told his disciple. You know. Knowing this, you know everything. Otherwise, knowing all that, even if you could finish to know all of the things, all of the academics, secular and whatever, indirect knowledge, you would know nothing. That is exactly proving. As if to say these are two things competitive to each other. No, that's not the case. We have lost the connection. Therefore, in that forgetfulness, we attach our importance to this, the apara, the indirect. And that fails to give us because that's based upon the real essential point, indestructible, which we are losing sight of. And therefore, that becomes a mess. When they said in the Vedas, is all Brahma, is all divine, they were talking from this angle. If knowing this para, indestructible akshara, that knowing, this is known. That's why they said, thou art that. They didn't say, thou art this. See? Never. Tat, Tvamasi. If they had said, thou art this, finished.
nothing doing. So I again urge, go within, try to know that, which is within you. The direct knowledge, the Paravidya, the Brahma, the Akshara, the indestructible, the immortal, that light, that consciousness. These are tirthas, the pilgrimages, the shaktipithas, the points of power, power points. They're all meant to be, to reveal to us the simple one thing with each one of us, to discover, to realize. That's the end and the beginning, failing which we have all other millions of details and things to achieve and do without getting to that real satisfaction of it, ever. So this is all illusory, unreal, normally. For explanation's sake, we say that. And that is real within you. True. But when you do realize that within you, spirit, from that direct, indestructible something, then you won't say this is unreal. To them, then is connectedness of oneness, of divinity, of the same thing. Only it's playing in a phenomenal way from the seedling, from the particle. It's playing his own play, illusory way as we call it, still within itself and with itself. And it is only that, nothing else. I pray and hope, therefore, such a spot like this would help in that. So please take benefit of it. Building a spot, situation can only help you to go within, to a point. Beyond that, you have to do. Building itself, what a perfection you make it, will not take you to the your true self without you. Can only help you to a point. Rest is your job. I assure you, everything else in the creation has emerged out of that single concentrated densest point. Call it particle, call it spirit, the true self. Losing that contact, logically, you're separate. In that separation, you fight, clash, misunderstand, find fault with doubt, things like that. Tensions. These are all the product of separateness. Separate, not actual separateness, but forgetting the connectedness. You begin to have tensions. The doubts, your misunderstandings, your clashes, your fights, your selfishness, name it. There's all the product of this so-called separateness, the forgetfulness of tat, that. Within us. This Paravidya, the story you heard from me, of that king who went to the sage. He was a king, had seen everything, enjoyed everything, his palaces, subjects, queens, princes, princesses, gold, silver, chariots, and whatnot. He was a monarch. But at the end of his life, he realized that he is missing something. He wasn't fully satisfied. So he had, from world point of view, he had everything. He had a guru, a sage. Outside his kingdom, his ashram was there. One day he went there. Of course he had been there many times, but this time he went with a different kind of urge. And of course, the Guruji knew it. So he asked his disciple, who was a king, monarch, son, what's wrong with you? He said, well, I have everything a man could wish for. The queens, the princes, princess, gold, chariots, subjects, loving children and loving people and what not, the cattle and thousands and so on. At his command, anything could happen. And
But I'm not feeling fully satisfied. There's something missing. And of course, as Master said, I'm aware of it, and it's the right time you're ready now. What's your question? What do you want? King said, well, I have only one question. At least I consider, many others do. In all the philosophies, books and textbooks of past and present, and I hope future, that's the best question I have come across through millions of pages of many languages, many religions and philosophies. Simple question. He asked his master, what is that by knowing which I shall know everything? I think the best question in all the history in volumes. And that's how the sage then distinguishes between the two, para and apara things. Of the para, direct knowledge, and indirect wisdom. Indirect wisdom, which contains this philosophy, astronomy, astrology, logic, maths, whatnot, history. And the king said, if I know all this, even if I study all this, which is also, in a sense, unlimited, shall I know everything? The sage said, no, you won't know anything. He said, then there's paravidya, the direct knowledge. There's direct knowledge, the direct wisdom. The king asked, what's it called? He said, akshara. Akshara is destruction, akshara is, which is indestructible, imperishable, immortal. And then, of course, he gives him training how to reach there. So he cut short, bypassed all that astronomy, astrology, logic, philosophy, music, whatever branches of knowledge, what we call secular and academic, not condemning them, because you cannot condemn anything which is ultimately come out of divine anyway. It's no use condemning any branch of knowledge. He bypassed all that. King said, I don't want all that. Teach me about the akshara, the indestructible. And then, of course, the whole Upanishad is there. That light by which all other lights shine, the sun, the moon, the fire, within you, outside you, knowing that light, you know all other lights. Knowing that, you know everything else. Knowing that you are immortal, anything perishable and mortal will not afflict you. Being satisfied with that, know the dissatisfaction will touch you. Having this, you will miss nothing. You won't say, there's something missing. Know that, concentrate upon that, measure upon that. That is the densest, the most concentrated spirit particle potential of the creating universes, galaxies. From one single angushta matrena, he said, angushta is this portion. Matrena, only that much. Size, they said. What we then eventually call linga, shivas, lingam. That much. That's the shape of it. That much here shines. Shivalingam. And he said, meditate upon that. Have no doubts, no questions. And you'll have everything you want. If your brain doesn't stay on that, then of course you go on swirling, tumbling down. And then there's so much to gather. There's so much to learn, so much to see, so much to experience. There's no end to that even. One devotee, Narad, had asked his Lord, no Vishnu, that you're so favorite to this young, your disciple called Dhruva. You kind of favored him so soon. I have been shaving your beard since ages. You know? Well, these are Indian kind of sayings. Like you say, I've been cutting the grass. And so this Lord, not this Lord, I mean Lord, took Narada as a devotee to certain mountains, in, of course, on this earth. And he told him, go on digging these mountains, wherever he dug, found bones and bones and bones, unlimited number of bones and skeletons. And Lord asked Narada, do you know whose these are? He said, no, I don't know.
So they are all dhruvas. So many ages and births he has been doing penances and concentrations and reading and reading and reading and reading. Never finished it. And this is what he studied, volumes and volumes of ages and births and births. And he still, when he came to this birth, Dhruva and a small child just meditated deeply on his Lord. Just nothing else, no doubt, no other experience he wanted. Nothing else could tempt him. We gave him so much to be tempted, he wasn't. He didn't want anything, no doubts, no questions, just one concentration on his Lord. Stood on his one leg and did it, penances. The Lord gave him darshan, the vision. So all that volumes and ages and books and all the bones are seeing the births and births, not wasted, but ultimately came to this conclusion to go within and find one thing to concentrate upon. That's the secret of it. Then Dhruva was satisfied and his Lord was too. Narada was speechless. So Narada, you are just boasting about your celestial minstrel, you know, kind of hovering around and singing on your tambura, thinking you are the greatest. Knowing this, you know everything else. Meditate upon that without doubt. You don't need wandering. You don't need kicking around. Not that you leave off everything and go to this. That's different. Some ascetics do that, but that's their way. But ultimate is that also. You finish birth after birth, schools, colleges, experiences, nothing wrong with them, nothing against them, no condemnation. But ultimately, one birth, you'll come to this conclusion. This was all something you were doing in the meantime. There wasn't need to do that. Knowing this, you could have known all that easily. Easily. After all, those came from this, I mean that. But we don't believe that, so we say, okay, knowing these things will be knowing that. It's kind of what you call putting cart before the horse, or reduction ad absurdum. If that doesn't work, we'll come here. That's something like that. Let me try. If it doesn't work, I'll come to you, Lord, there anyway. You're immortal, so you'll be available anyway. Let me try the other things first. What if it works? And I don't need you. Right. Very fortunate ones jump to the conclusion, bypass all those things. That they would say, like a crow, if you put under the basket, as soon as you lift the basket, he just doesn't think. He flies. Other birds think about it. Coming out of the flying, crow does right away. Like a hunter dog. Hears it and pricks the ear and just runs like an arrow. That's a sign of the A-grade disciple. Others wait and think and wander and calculate. Ages pass away. Going within meaning being concentrated. Find that anguṣṭha mātra in a Brahma, the sense, the spirit, light within you, which is direct. From that, this all has come out. With a human being, grass, insects, birds, mammals, trees, stones, air, fire, space, everything. So it's not, this is real, that's unreal, don't do anything about that, give up. That's not the case. That's only for the process sake, sometimes say, this is unreal, okay, concentrate upon the real. But ultimately, that's also real. As it is heaven, so is earth. Sure. But do you see how you comment, how you hit upon the point? That's the main idea. If we were beginning to say, this is all real, this is all the Brahma, you'll also then hug it, those unreal, what you call it, first and again lose the same thing and do the nonsense. Because this is also real. So you'll get to that unreal as real, missing the same real again. Therefore we don't say that in the beginning, only at the end. This is also real. This is all divine. This is also truth. If we are to say in the beginning, you're going to mess up. We say at the end and then you say, well, Lord, why didn't you tell me earlier? In the beginning I would have saved my trouble searching. If I told you earlier, you would have done a double mess. At least now you reached it. Then you wouldn't have.
Instead of attachment, you would have called it divine. You're still playing with attachment. Instead of greed, you would have called it divine and got messed up. Instead of then jealousy or selfishness, you would have called this is also divine, my enemy is also divine, and go on producing wars. Divine fighting with the divine. Would have been double mess. Isn't my thing with so and so many related ones also divine? So you would have hugged that relationship again rather than divine. First you find the divine, the direct, the indestructible. Then of course this is all divine. Then you'll see quite different view, no? Your vision is opened up. You will see then clearly. Before that you would just substitute the word divine to other things and maintaining the same thing. You see the point? Therefore, the discrimination first is applied. Power of discrimination, we call it. Viveka. We apply in order to distinguish between real, unreal, permanent, illusory, and so on. In order to get to that one point first. And then everything else shall be added unto you. See the difference now. If everything else was added first, you wouldn't go to that and miss this also. Everything will be missed too. Because you didn't harbor the very spirit of everything. Naturally, you hug to everything and then you miss everything, get nothing.

It's not no use say, auto-reflecting yourself and self-suggesting and that I was never a sinner. That positivity only doesn't work. It's a direct seeing and knowledge about it. And when you touch that source within you, yes, you were never a sinner. It's not a self-belief alone. It's not a positive thinking alone. I'm not against positives. It's beyond that. Positivity, positiveness is a mental kind of angle, which is nice. It's a mental angle, it's a dualistic pattern. It's not touching the non-dualistic source within you. But when you do touch the Advaita, the non-dualistic in yourself, then you'll see you'll never were incapacity person. You were never incapable of anything. You were never a sinner. You were never lost anything. You did whatever you did, but there's no meaning anymore. You're relieved. You're liberated. And then in that clearance, you come out and see, why, it was always divine. It's all divine. It's always so. Was so, would be so. Then your alignment changes from the so-called illusory phenomena to the realistic spirit of it, thing in itself. Then you're liberated. The world, you open your eyes and ears again, world is there, but it's totally different thing. You're by nature compassionate, you're by nature forgiving, you're by nature non-revengeful. You're by nature non-hateful, and so on. You won't feel anger. He's not trying to control the anger. That is necessary in the beginning as a dualistic pattern. But at the end, when you touch your spirit, you won't feel these things. You are by nature, therefore, non-resentful. You are by nature non-jealous. It's not even that you are cooperative. No, you are one. Cooperation is a byproduct of oneness. As morality is a byproduct of spirituality. Let me repeat it. We try to be moral only in a dualistic pattern because we have not touched the spiritual oneness. So we try to be moral because we are all one. Same thing. But all the dualistic nice things are the indirect byproducts of the oneness. All ethics. When you touch that, you're by nature, therefore, is not only cooperative. Cooperation, go together, operation, you know, working together, being together, is the byproduct of oneness. Since we are not realized oneness, therefore we should be cooperative as an ethics, as a social collective living norm, which is required, so that the peace prevails, so that you can meditate and go within. Because in a disturbed situation, you couldn't meditate and be one with your indestructible self. Couldn't. It'll draw you out. So the peace should prevail. How could peace prevail if you're competitive? Or if you're jealous? Or if you're angry? Or if you're selfish? How could you concentrate or meditate? Or if you're attached or worrying about some, my dear somebody? Good. But alone good doesn't make you reach the goal. That's the outcome or the product, byproduct of the ultimately the one thing. Therefore, cooperation is necessary because we are not realizing oneness yet. So the cooperation, the compassion, the forgiveness, the freedom from anger or jealousy or competition makes you peaceful in you and around you. So in the collective living, we need peace and cooperation, harmony, which is called dharma. Dharma is the presiding deity as if of all the positive things or ethics in the world, actually. This is necessary in order for you to be peaceful and peace around you so that you can meditate, go within, find the truth. Find your true identity. Your disturbed mind won't. To maintain this peace at any cost, therefore, as the phrase goes, is necessary. For which we need all these positive things and ethics we call dharma. Dharma is one presiding deity, therefore. It's not because I'm from India, Lord Ganesh happens to be Indian. No. When you meet Lord Ganesh, I don't think he'll say, I'm Indian. I'm sure he's a heavenly being. And heaven is not just over India.
You know what I mean? It's not a second story building of over India only. And all of that are just basements or something. It's not like that. You see my point? We got Ganesha, you might call, you know, Mr. Thompson. Well, that's up to you. This one word, therefore, we have been repeating since last few years now, dharma, is what keeps you, reaches you to the door of salvation. It doesn't give you directly salvation, but it reaches you to the threshold of liberation. He reaches you to this door, Lord Ganesh, quickly and easily, wisely, intelligently. Therefore, we need peace and harmony, the balance, the ethics. We may fail at times, we may degrade at times, that's okay. But okay meaning is on the process. But keep doing. And then you'll see why we should be positive, why we should be cooperative, why should we be forgiving, why should we be harmonious, loving, giving, and so on. Only because those are all the byproduct indirectly from that one source being one with all. So when you are one, you touch the spirit, that indestructible one in you, and automatically these things emerge out of you as your first nature. You don't have to try to be moral. Just by nature, therefore, you're compassionate. You're, by nature loving, you're by nature forgiving, giving, and non-resentful, non-angry, and so on. You don't try to control those things. And all these ethics and morality and disciplines are even taught to disciples, devotees, because they come from the lesser degrees, where they are resentful, jealous, competitive, selfish, this, attached, greedy, and so on, possessive. To them we teach ethics. At least to come out of those kind of jargon mess, you know, that some call junkyard, degraded, fallen kind of stage, and so on. They have been termed by many terms, just to bring them up to little this ethics and dharma a little bit, so that they could be seekers. So that they waste their whole time in jealousy, competitiveness, position, lovingness, this. Is there where they stay, where they lodge themselves? So the ethics and dharma are for those just keeping morality alone. Guruji works with them, even sometimes being with them on their levels, even to work with them, with their experiences, such a way they share, to just bring them out of it. Many don't understand these things. Certain sadgurus will drop down to their level in order to pull them up if they do cooperate. Just to finish their karmas and bring them up, to make them stay as a seeker. Once you are a seeker, Guruji, as they say in Indian proverb, calls you and whispers in your ear the truth secretly, and you catch it. Otherwise, you go babble the truth, nobody gets it. If you're not ready, you won't take it. It was like putting a water over the round stone. It doesn't stay. Or it goes in, but it has holes. Water filters away. To make this discipline possible for the seeker, the dharma, the sanyam, so that they could retain, when the Guruji gives that secret, catch it. And then you go deep within you and meditate and realize that's being ready. Otherwise, just a lecture. We call it acting. Abhinaya, Sanskrit. To get ourselves ready, we need dharma. We need the ethics, we need the cooperation, we need the harmony, the balance, the forgiving, the patience, the toleration, the control of anger, let go of greediness and possessivenesses and meannesses and jealousies and competitivenesses. Me. No. We're tied up with that. Me, and therefore we're tied up, who are related.

and ready and he could give you and you take it. Because you don't want to waste that gem, you know. And I like to give a gem to the child who would waste it and not know its value. You may ask for it. The child may ask for the gem, but the father knows the child might lose it because he doesn't know the value of it. First, he has to make himself worthy of that. Where a kid could understand this gem and its real thing, then it could be given unto him. It's not just asking for a gem and we get it. We have to be ready for that. We have to be deserving about, worthy about that. There's no use saying, oh, I know I'm jealous. I know I'm this hostile. I know I'm kind of weird. But yeah, you know you are these things, then you are undeserving, no? Don't you say that? If you are weird and you are jealous and you are this and that, resistant and angry, are you not saying that you are not ready? I know I'm not ready. So forget about it. What are you asking for then? Don't ask for the gem. It's just one akshara, direct knowledge, angushtamatena. He just pulls the ear, whispers a secret, goes and like astra, produces a gem. As being ready. It may look delicate path, but that's what it is. We have seen even producing one child, how delicate job that is. Mothers know that. It's delicate, yes. You're producing a gem within you, gem of shining light, the divine, the indestructible, the immortal, the amber, the conscious being. It's a delicate job. They call it delivery, deliverance. It has to be nurtured very, very finely. Fine-tuning is necessary. Of course, ultimately, nothing is unreal. Agreed. In the process, no. There is a discrimination. You have to distinguish between real, unreal, permanent, illusory. Divine and worldly, yes, you have to. The power, faculty of discrimination which we have and determination, we have to use in order to get up on the ladder. Otherwise we will fall down again. So, I hope and I pray, and I wouldn't say hope, we say we aspire. Go within. Find yourself. It doesn't take away your world. It makes it divine. First divine, then everything else shall be added unto you. They have said very cleverly and carefully. They could have said, first have everything else and then divine will be added unto you. That will make your life sublime, fulfilled, not missing. Whatever experiences you had, you'll see they were just null and void. Not necessary, you could have bypassed them. If you wanted to go through them, okay, finish. Do it and finish it. Not go on and experience, birth after birth, as it never changed. It shouldn't be that sleepiness. But the clever ones, the intelligent ones, the tactful ones, they bypass. They know by reflection here in the brain, this is going to lead me to this, to this, and I don't need those. Don't go through that. Those are the most intelligent ones. Tattvangitaro tazugya kesha. You don't have to remember all that. But they're sharp. They'll work out in their mind, this experience will lead to this. You see in other friends and relatives and society, they did this, they reached here, they did this, they reached here. What experience you had seen your families, other relatives around, or friends, or you heard in newspapers or TVs and things like that. Okay, this if I do, this will lead to this, this, this. Do I want that? No. Bypass that. You have done it. But how can I learn unless I go through them? How long? How many births? How many times? Never ending. The dull ones go on doing the rut, same rut. And some below that, they don't even get out of it. They're just there. And they think, this is my

that what you call pig's drainage. There are three categories. One who live like pigs in that drainage, and that's it. This is my world. Call it divine and divine, that's your problem. I'm happy with it. Others said, no, the experience I'll go through, learn the lesson, and then I know you're right. And they go on and on, unending train of their experiences, birth after birth, doing the same things. They're a little better than pigs, but... You know, sorry, this Indian terminology. These sages in the Vedas were very frank, you know. What can I do? They didn't know your outer courtesy and sophistications. They were frank and to the point. That's it. If it's like a pig, they will say it's a pig. That's it, like it or not. That is Vedic language, excuse me. And the third one, intelligent, learn from experiences of others as well as from their previous experiences and previous births. They'll somehow in the brain recollect that they as if know these things. Others have known, others have said, and they've seen. They'll learn what else is going to be. Green is green, blue is blue. Let me wear green and see how I feel. Okay, how many times? How many births? These are intelligent ones, the A one, the sattvic ones. They have learned the lesson, they bypass. Then we call Raja Yogis. Not everybody, so I agree. There are three categories. And they get to the point, this is all perishable. This is all illusory. This is all unreal. This is all mundane. This is all mortal. This is non-satisfactory, ultimately. This is never the eternal peace giving and blissful. Do I want them? No. What should I do then? Something which is blissful, indestructible, immortal. Something which is source of everything, from which everything else has come, by knowing which I shall know everything else. Why not stick to that? Those intelligent ones do that. Others get like those, hugging the garbage, position, money, greed, possessiveness, thinking that's great, practical. But what shall it give? Oriental or Occidental is not a question here. It's the fundamental truth. Those few or many in the love their God, they know that we have to love our God with all our mind and might and soul, body and everything. Those are intelligent ones, they are getting to the core of the thing. The all first, everything else next. But if you say everything else next, that also is God, therefore let me have those things first. Now, that's perversion. Or is spiritual materialism at the most. If my daughter is also divine, why not hug the daughter, forget the divine? That's right. That's what you're doing. Meaning, for which you are ascribing or superimposing the divine over your relative, and then you are getting relative but not the other thing. You are missing both. Neither getting divine nor getting your daughter. It's okay to sympathize. But what is sympathy? That also is byproduct of oneness. But ultimately hugging only to sympathy is dualism. It's not oneness. Therefore you'll miss both. Unless you get to the core of the oneness, your sympathy is not everlasting. I hope you are catching this. The things, dualism which is based upon non-dualistic. If you go on hugging only dualism, you are missing both. Dualism gets ephemeral and illusory for you. And you are not getting to non-dualism either. You are missing both. So, in the olden days, they used to give both the trainings simultaneously, side by side, daily. Paravidya as well as apara, direct knowledge, indirect. They didn't deprive them or starve them of the indirect knowledge academics. But side by side, daily, they would give them the paravidya, direct knowledge training, meditation, and other things. So that one day, when they realize this, the connectedness, they will find. See if you can connect both things now. Find your two identities, don't forget it. So first sin, forget innermost spirit. Then other sins you do later on.
within the cloak of their forgetfulness, you do other, commit other sins. See, if you can get rid of the first sin, you will never sin again. It's wealth, the treasure, divine light shining within us. Boy, what a grace. Forgetting that, we are mortals. Even then, to that king who went to his Guruji, it took him a few years to realize, even though he caught the point right away, was glued and concentrated on the object. It took him some years. Why? Much in the mind remains. Even though he caught the point from his Guruji, he was receptive, he was open. And Guruji gave him the secret, whispered the secret in his ear. And he didn't have doubts or any questions. He believed it, and he understood it, and he meditated. Even then it took him years. Because when you do that, your mind has stored some scars, some memories, thoughts, desires, conscious as well as subconscious, that they begin to open up. And he had to deal with those. Even though he had no doubts and no questions, he didn't suppress his doubts, he just didn't have. Even then to clean and clear his mind, it took him years. Wash it off, you know, with no doubts. And that took him years to clean, purify his mind from dross of the earlier samskar, desires, habits, whatnot, memories. Till that got over and cleared, took him years, and then one day he got purified. Then it was easy to realize, be enlightened. And he remembered what his guru told him. Just meditate upon that light shone around him. It just lights up that way, as I'm saying. As a matter of fact, in Veda, this thing they have talked about, that then light shines like this. They've used the word for that, Sanskrit word. Ingita. It's just like that. But that you have to be ready, pure. But there's no trace of selfishness, no trace of anger, no trace of any such dross. The light shines. But because it was within you all the time. Those who started cleaning their mind, they're fortunate, we call them. Those who hang on to that as if not to give up, we call them unfortunate.

To me, I know why he's in Queen's Street. But why is he on earth? That kind of is a bigger question as a purpose, no? On the contrary, on the Queen's Street, I may not ask since it's private. You see what I mean? Why you are on earth has nothing to do with privacy. It's more a fundamental common question. That's actually a very, very sensible question. If I ask why I'm on the Queen's Street, one may say, none of your business is my private matter, you know? Whether he's or she's going to doctor or a movie or shopping or an office, looks private to them. To me, it looks really insignificant. It's a nice kind of reverse process. So sometimes some crazy ones may be sensible, some sensibles may not, depends. We get used to the immediate surroundings. That's not wrong though, because we should not neglect the immediate. But 99.9% we remain forgetful beyond that distance. What we are doing is aims and objects. Let's say this institute. Those who stay here, visit and so on, may think, okay, what's the purpose of this? What are our aims and objects? What do you teach? What we have to do? Beyond that, as if again, we don't go further. This is called patterns, life patterns. So we get caught up, whether it's a home, family, or institute, or whatever. Beyond that, we think as if we have nothing to do, we are not concerned. As if that's not our job, our business, that's not our something to think about it, or be concerned about it. But the problem is, because we are not concerned about beyond what we have the pattern of life, we remain ignorant of what is going on around us, or where from we are, what for we are, where we go, where from we came. This fundamental questions remain unanswered to many. It's easy when we're talking about it, then we come up with answers. But when in our day-to-day life, we forget our basic fundamental search. We search a job, we search the health, we search something career. There's nothing wrong in that though. We search if somebody is missing, or we search a book we are not getting, or we search a friend and whatsoever. In the immediate sense, that's okay. But the fundamental search, if remains ignorant, remains unsearched, unsought, fundamental search remains uninitiated, then, my humble opinion, all other searches, I feel, remain dissatisfying, or at least not fully satisfying, or do not make the life sublime. Doesn't give us full satisfaction. Satisfaction is an ordinary word, but from a spiritual angle, especially according to the Vedas, satisfaction, which in Sanskrit is tripti. Tripti is a very great word that each person does and wish and desire and live and search according to what one wants to be satisfied with. That's the inner, real, spiritual urge. Satisfaction is not simply mental or psychological. It's very spiritual hunger. That each one is searching whatever, or wanting, not wanting, liking, disliking, rejecting and accepting and whatever. All the shades of light and angles, we really, everybody, consciously or unconsciously, wants to be satisfied. This is a basic satisfaction. If you don't take it too gross or too psychological, it's a very spiritual hunger. Tripti is a very great word in the Vedas, in the Sanskrit. The tripti. That
That real tripti, real satisfaction, therefore, when we really feel, not for temporary time but prolonged period, is only when really touches your soul. It's a very great research that mind, whatever to the degree may get satisfied, will remain still unsatisfied. To a degree you can satisfy your mind and heart, but not fully. It's not capable. The mind and heart are not capable of being fully satisfied even if you get what you want. Or you go on getting what you want. You will not feel fully, underline, fully satisfied ever for all times to come and at all places. This is only when it touches the soul. So therefore, according to the Vedas, satisfaction or tripti is a spiritual hunger rather than mental or psychological. Where we could say, that's it. Let's presuppose, if you are searching God and you see Him with full vision, your soul will say, that's it. That will be a full satisfaction. Or, put it in another language, if your consciousness opens up so completely, so overwhelmingly, so fully, that all the nooks and corners of your unconsciousness or subconsciousness or darkness are vanished, then you will say, that's it. You'll feel full satisfaction. So don't take satisfaction word very materially. It's a very great word, actually. Satisfaction is different than pleasure. Satisfaction where your soul would say, that's it. Completely missing nothing. Losing nothing, no anxieties, no depressions, no half-hearted kind of feeling of enjoyment. It will be in the full sense tripti. That is only when soul gets it. There your mind will totally relax. That's the right word now. Where mind will totally relax, not feeling necessarily pleasant or enjoying. Mind will relax. Mind only relaxes when it gives up, in the sense, to relax onto the soul. Then soul feels satisfied, mind reflects that. So you feel also psychological satisfaction too at that moment, which comes from soul. So you can put in many words, those who are seeking God, for them, when soul touches God, they'll feel satisfied. Up to that time, you will never feel that any of your searches are fulfilled, even if they are fulfilled. You can try this in experiment. Time being, satisfactions come. For time being, for days, for certain part or certain kind of patterns of life, but you'll see these do not remain continually or continuously with you. The reason being that our mind has been habituated. Our mind has been habituated to seek satisfaction for mind and body also. This being the impossible thing that mind and body could ever be fully satisfied, that the satisfaction we get for the time being in anything does not exist or remain for long or for all times. This is not in the nature of the mind and body. It's the soul, which is consciousness, where the satisfaction word comes. In other words, satisfaction does not depend upon certain conditions. It has to be unconditional. So long any satisfaction is conditioned, whenever those conditions do change, and they do change, the satisfaction will be affected. No conditions are permanent. From that transitoriness of conditions, no satisfaction can ever remain permanent on the transitory basis. It's a simple logic. Your mind will relax, and to use the traditional religious language, will come back to its home. And mind comes back to its sweet home, whatever you call it. You may call it Buddha, or you may call something else what? Mualla. If we do not fight with the words, if we do not too much
pay importance to the fabric, the outer garb of what semantics, the words, then we are talking about the same thing. But as soon as you put them in some dress differently, we begin to then compare, contest, and if need be, fight. Otherwise, we're talking about the same thing. Language is language, and that's very limited, even though I'm using it, it's very limited. Idea is much deeper and higher than the words. If you catch the idea, you can apply it to your purpose and goal. It will enforce it. It will encourage it rather than disturb it. If it disturbs, something wrong with your mind. Meaning, therefore, you are putting too much uniformity or too much trap on or words around your idea. Idea is deeper than words. If you can catch the idea, words are not important. Though we start to fly up on the wings of the words first in order to get to the idea. But it's the idea which creates later on the words also. Idea is much deeper and higher than words. So if we are saying about that soul, about God, about light, about consciousness, spirit, truth, reality, summum bonum, the substratum, the whatever, absolute, then you apply to whatever name suggests to you. You are God, you are Buddha, you are Jesus, you are no one, you are light, whatever. Then there's no quarrel. It will reinforce so long you are not really getting creepy about the dress, you know. Is that creepy New Zealand word? I'm sorry. Mm-hmm. It's an American word. Yeah, they call it. Yeah. What are the words they use? Creepy, I think, right, okay. Okay. So, if you really want to get to the freedom of the soul, to the satisfaction of the soul, you have to take the help of the language, get to the idea, and try to catch that idea more spontaneously, more, what you say, direct, more creatively. Will give you that satisfaction. We may take help of condition. Let's say you're here, we're talking about it. These are conditions, okay? I myself say, no, we are conditioned here. Everywhere. But then we take the help of the conditions, no doubt, favorable as you call it. Favorable conditions, inspiring conditions, helping conditions. You take the help of those. Slowly, when you fully help yourself on those conditions, then get over the conditions. Not before that. So long you need the scaffolding, keep it. After the building is ready, drop the scaffolding. You say scaffolding? Uh-huh. You're right. I would like to catch New Zealand pronunciations, but it's okay. No, they say face yourself, and I can't say that. I say face yourself. And they say face yourself. So yeah. Then I had to think what he said, you know. And you write here. To die. So I understood those things, but they're still at catch. Anyway, so I see now this is New Zealander. What he's saying? He's saying to die. I'm saying today. So we're talking about the same thing. And at the most, you will say, "What did you say? Please repeat." Okay, fine. No problem in repeating. And I might ask, "What did you say?" So if we take the outer conditions more humorously, that's my word, life will be much better. We are taking outer differences of conditions too rigidly, too seriously. Any life, any pattern, we're taking too rigidly. Because I'm wearing this is my kind of question of life and death, prestige. If I wouldn't wear like this, I wouldn't be a holy man. You know what I mean? That really bothers me, though I may still carry on wearing the same. But if that importance, if that seriousness, if that rigidity, I would call it,
is applied in any life pattern, holy or unholy, worldly or religious, I think that's a disaster. Not that these things shouldn't have respect or shouldn't have considerations, but to make it as a life and death question, you know, that to me is too rigid. Whereas the, even psychologically speaking, apart from the spiritual, flexibility is the key to many solutions. To live harmoniously, lovingly, you need to be flexible. To accommodate the toleration and others, you have to be flexible. To live long, as the health healers, they will tell you to remain flexible. To have a better health, remain flexible, not rigid. If you don't want to be old, or that's not the only factor though, but it's one of the factors, you have to be flexible. If you're rigid, you'll get older sooner than not. These, all the faith healers, health healers, psychologists, spiritualists, of course, will tell you flexibility is a law of living. Rigidity is a law of death. Any life pattern, if you're rigid, you either will become fanatic and dogmatic, and of course suffering, and sometimes miserable and depressed, rather than feeling elevated, inspired, in spite of being in a religious pattern. I'll come to intensity later on. Then, if you're rigid into that, you're bound to be dogmatic and lose the main goal. Your eye on the purpose will be lost. You'll be lost into the rigidity only. The rigidity is the sign of old age, death, ill health, ignorance. Me? That's rigidity. The ego is only rigid, that's all. There was no blame, there was no sin, and is no sin in having ego and using it. If it was really a basic sin in the sense as we might preach, God wouldn't have given us in the first place. It's probably a new view I'm giving to you. It's about ego. If we keep ego flexible, ego is not a problem, I tell you frankly. And God would like you to keep it because he doesn't want you to be dullard on this earth. You know what I mean? He didn't say, ask me everything and you don't do anything. Surrender your ego, I'll tell you what you do and you don't do anything. You just be a stone or some kind of dullard. He doesn't mean that. It's simply ego has to be instrument of God. It has to be so pure and flexible. And that it makes sense. It's a God's kingdom or divine life. You live as a God's plan, as a God's instrument, as a divine life. He doesn't say just ego drop and you drop dead. And just that's the end of the whole creation. I mean, which God would have created just to end it that way? Why he would create in the first place? This rigidity, this seriousness about something which is not serious, makes us miserable. Let's again take examples. Waves on the ocean are a very tiny bit of part of the whole ocean. Ocean is very deep. Waves are just a little bit like the skin on the body. Within the skin, there are so many other things in the body. Skin is simply skin, very little thin thing. Whole creation, that I won't take the topic today. I mean, I'll talk on Vedanta, probably I would. That whole creation is a certain only phenomenal, as we call it phenomenon, of course. Yes, it will be a better idea to ask a scientist or physicist. How much depth, how much substance is given to the physical world? So this phenomenal world is very tiny bit, 1 millionth or 1 billionth or billionth part of the whole reality. The whole atom, the particle, all the whole particle inside of the basic building block of the universe. Of that, this skin or this whole creation is a very tiny bit part. If that is so, why should we be serious about this matter so much? Our many problems, if not all, I would say majority of problems are because we take things too seriously than they deserve. And therefore, the greatest casualty is the one who really deserves the most attention receives the least. The Almighty, the Truth, the Reality, the Light. For that, our time, place, and energy and capacity will be least.
which deserves the most receives the least, because we give the most to the one which receives the, which deserves the least. Now, this should not mean that we should not perform our duties and responsibilities, our commitments and our obligations. Certainly we have to pay attention to those things, but to what extent? Unless I'm wrong, I think God created humor just to lighten our burdens on this surface of earth, so we don't get serious. If you humorize a little bit, things might be really lighter or easier than we think they are. We go too deep in everything, whereas it has no depth. Since it hasn't, the confusion remains, it doesn't solve. We keep searching, that's right, it's optimistic. We keep searching, but the search doesn't satisfy us. We'll see, you live, may God give you at least 50 or 100 years more, you'll see this will hold true after 10 years, 25 years. Any search is good, but it won't be self-satisfying unless you give due importance proportionately. What belongs to the world, life, relationships, things, give. Good attention, care, duties and whatever. But if you overdo it, you're going to be in trouble. One, you won't get satisfaction. Your time, energy paid will not give you returns to that extent. You'll always see this. Even if it may not be pessimistic, you will see you will not feel satisfied in spite of your best of attention and time and energy you give to it. And well-meaning, good motive. Simply reason is that does not deserve so much depth. To the point it deserves, give it. What belongs to Caesar, give him. But what belongs to God, give unto him. And then life will be more lighter, more enjoyable, humorous a little bit. I love cartoons from this angle. Any cartoon I see anywhere, I read it. It makes many matters so light, so simple, so light. I like cartoons very much, unless they are stupid, but otherwise, they say the life philosophy to me. Cartoons are the life philosophy to me. Life is like that. Why otherwise decades and decades the cartoons carry on even in newspapers which have much of rubbish in it? They write only bad things. Good thing they want. If good person does bad thing, then they'll bring him in the newspaper. So long good was being done, nobody brings it in the newspaper. If good certain holy people are doing good things, they'll never write in newspapers. As soon as he does bad thing, it'll come in the paper. What I mean is, even such newspapers and magazines or whatever, they do bring cartoons. I like it. I really like, because in one or two sentences, a few sentences, a very small diagram, it says so much. I like it better than those 10 philosophy pages. Why? I know life is a humor, actually. It should be enjoyable. It's just make it lighter. I don't mean irresponsible. Don't be careless or unattentive. I don't mean that. As a matter of fact, if you were really flexible in life patterns, life living, you will find it actually that you can make it more enjoyable this way by a little humorizing about it. Not making jokes everybody or teasing everybody, but making a little more laughable thing, more happier thing. I would think life will be happier by that one method alone. Then few problems will be exposed. Few which are prominent problems, or realistic problems, if you call it, they will just come out aglow to you, and they will be needing your attention, actually. Percentage I cannot say, but I could safely say that 7 out of 10 problems, by humorizing, laughing alone, would just not exist as problems. If I prove wrong, I'll be happy, but I think that's true. May not be 7, maybe 6 or 8, but roughly that. That 7 or so about problems out of 10 would not exist even as problems if you could just laugh it out and talk together. Very prominent ones, deeper 2-3 problems will still need your attention. And that'll be easy to do since now there are not 10, but only 3 or 2 or 4. There are many, many ways to think about how we could do that. One
it may not apply to New Zealanders, but just an example. Sometimes I give exam from India and USA and they do not apply here. And to New Zealander, the conditions are different. But just to explain the point, that is an old story, that to one temple, one poor man used to go for ceremonies or something, and he didn't have enough money to buy his shoes. It's an old story. And daily he would see the shoes or sandals in others' feet, and he would regret, because it was so hot, desert place there, he would have to walk, you know, bare feet on the hot sands. And so he would pray to God daily in the temple, please at least give me one pair of shoes. And he was very poor and bare type. And after some days, when he was coming out of the temple, outside, as beggars would sit or something, or crippled people, or, you know, those suffering people, he saw one beggar type sitting who had no feet. He said, thank God, at least I am feet. I have feet. His life became quite no more a problem with him. Now, this is not humor, I understand that, but there are certain angles of looking at things. If you're stuck and rigid upon your thing, then you're going to be miserable. You're not going beyond you to see others may have, I'm not talking about money or possession so much, but others, you know, for them, it may be a lighter thing than you're taking it. Maybe that you could let it go. Maybe you could just brush it off. Or maybe you can laugh at it and just feel little thing about it, not much. 7 about so, or 8 or 6 things out of 10 will prove to be so. If you're thinking deeply about it and rigidly, you're going to be miserable. Moreover, we may say that probably thinking over and over might give us a solution. Sometimes it does. In certain real problems, it does. But not necessarily. We have seen many times we think solution doesn't come. It's only because how much this needs an attention, how much this needs a care, up to that point only. Then this concentration or consciousness you will save, you can apply to your real goal, your purpose of meditation, purpose of finding. Your real search will come out. After all, I came on this earth, I didn't come just in Henderson. You know what I mean? We came on this soul and this earth as a soul, a reborn, who believe, of course, in reincarnation. Or even only birth we have. Why? It's a probably very common question. But when you ask anew from yourself, it's a new question to you. It's a very oft-repeated question in many, many philosophies. But when it is coming from within you to ask yourself, why after all you came, before you became a mother or a father or a student or whatever. Why did we come on earth? Why we were born here in the first place? It's not a philosophical question. If we could ever reply this to ourselves, even intellectually, maybe it will give meaning to our other searches or direction. Probably then we would know, this being the highest or supreme search, or a fundamental need to come on earth, would then give direction to these other patterns of life we might like to live. Then we would know what we should do, in other words. Then you know the purpose of your life. Then you know what else you should do according to that. You see, this is a very, very common question, but at the same time, unless that is born in us, I don't think any search can satisfy anyone for all times to come. For whatever you may do, religiously even, you may create any institutions, temples, or mall, or shopping centers, or hair salons, or whatever you might do, you'll see that you get very, very deep involved into things which may not need that involvement, that degree of involvement. This way you can release your consciousness somewhat. And that consciousness, that concentration and attention, you can apply then to the highest goal. It'll be easier. It's not, you may not change the pattern of your life if you don't want to, or a dress even, or a name even. We change dresses and names or whatever, and patterns of life according to, again, what we choose or what we like. But that's your choice, that's your liking. That free choice, that free will has been given to us. Everybody has some free will, free choice up to a point.
Nobody is supreme. You can do something up to a point. You can wish up to a point. You can fulfill that up to a point. But you cannot do everything like an omnipotent would do. You cannot do like all-powerful one. You cannot see everything through as omniscient would do. Certainly, therefore, there are limits to our seeing and attending and capability of achieving. Since that is true, then where does our remaining consciousness and energy lock up? We'll find because of all other involvements, therefore. So live the pattern you want to live. I like this way, meaning pattern of ashram. Okay, so I chose this way to live. I could have chosen a den. I mean, I could have chosen just to, you know, in a mansion or on a mission bay, or kind of, I could have chosen this, something like that, a refugee camp. But I chose this way, this is my choice. But it's a condition. Then if I say, oh, I found my conditions to live in, my choice, now that's it, I got everything I wanted, I'll be stupid. I'll be fooled to get only satisfied with this because it won't long, you know, last long for me. After 10 days, 10 years, you get even monotonous into that. Naturally, these conditions are never going to satisfy us fully. But if you release your consciousness and energy for the highest goal, whichever goal you set, then you'll find it easier to do that. And the problems here would not look so much as probably they were looking. Again, unless our mind relaxes, I don't think our problems are going to solve. Put it another way. Unless a problem is solved, mind won't relax. Agreed, but question is whether there is a set amount of problems or questions. Then yes, we could solve those and then do it. But from the experience it has been known that questions or problems do not end as we might wish to. They go on giving rise to some other questions, some other problems. There's no set five or two or four problems. At a time it may be, today two questions. Again, when you have the answers for those two, tomorrow, day after tomorrow, you have other two questions. And whole life we have that kind. It will never answer totally unless the mind really relaxes. That's the best part of it. The consciousness, I repeat it, the consciousness will not be released unless mind relaxes. Thinking mind does not release the consciousness, it traps it. No? When mind relaxes, consciousness expands. And that will give you satisfaction. Conditions you want, okay, you create, doesn't matter. That's your life. You want to wear this way, wear it. No problem. You want to eat this or that dish, fine. After that, don't stop there. Okay, I have a job, I have a home. And more or less, I have insurances, this. I have security now. Now we can sleep. Meaning, you stop the whole life search there, you won't be satisfied. You can stop there, and that's what many people do. I call it a dead end, as a rigidity. Our consciousness gets trapped there. And that's called, according to spiritual language, unconsciousness. Unknowing, ignorance, subconscious. Many things remain unknown to us. And so long many things are unknown to us, we will never be satisfied anyway. It's logical. However you try yourself to be satisfied with the surroundings you are in, and that's what you wanted and you have it, wait for a few more days, some weeks, a few months, and see if still you feel satisfied. You won't. That's an experience. From this angle, we have always to use the conditions in order to get over the conditions. These are scaffoldings only. These are symbolism for the mind to know. Your life pattern is symbolic only for your wisdom. And this probably is a deeper point, so I'll repeat it a little bit. Each one, according to one's mind's propensities, creates the patterns according to one's choices. That is projection of the mind. In other words, mind is creating that pattern of your life, is your projection.
She says the mind's own projection, and if you've got those conditions, you are, in a way, your main consciousness, therefore, wisdom, doesn't go beyond that. Is your mental conditions survive? It's a kind of scaffold, a kind of symbolism you've created for you. In order to depend your wisdom on that symbolism, if I'm clear about it, the symbolism itself is not the goal. It makes your mind to depend on that symbolism in order to achieve the idea behind it. So our pattern of life, whichever we have, is a symbolic projection only of our own mind to see through ourselves. Exactly, that's the point. Therefore, if we get trapped into symbolism, you'll become dogmatic. Then me is me, you are you, we have nothing in common. We become exclusive islands. You see my point? If you get rigid into symbolism, symbolism you must be devoted to, dedicated to. Search, be intensive, but don't take the symbolism as be an end of all in itself. We are reading a book. Book is symbolic. Language is there. Or even me, we're talking to you, okay. But if you just go on reading the books, 1,000 volumes, and you like the ideas, underline them, remember, memorize few things, even then, it's symbolic so long you have not carried that idea in your own brain and psyche to make it your own. When you do that, the book loses meaning for you. Let's say in a book is written, truth shall be victorious, truth shall prevail, and you start being truthful. You're putting the symbolism of a book into now reality. One day you succeed in being truthful to a very considerable degree, or if not the total. Then you don't have to read that book about truth. It will come out from you. Then if you don't arrive to that purpose of realizing truth within you, then you will see that book becomes your dogmatic possession of worship such a way that if anybody touches that book or insults, you are going to kill that man. You understand what I'm saying? The very fundamental love of the man you'll forget for the book's sake. My holy book? Whichever book I'm talking about. But if you are really a truthful person, your love and compassion for the man, the person has insulted the holy book, no doubt is wrong. But you won't kill the man. That's more important than the book. With a compassion for the man, you'll teach him or tell him or forgive him or tell him you shouldn't do that. But you will tolerate it because you love the person. You see how you're putting the symbolism into practice. But so long symbolism is symbolism, you're going to ignorantly fight for it. It depends how you look at it. Some people say Earth is a school, we have come to learn more than what we knew before. Naturally, it's all symbolic. According to Vedanta, it's a pure thing. It's a symbolic hologram of our mental creations and projections. And we only perceive it, the Earth, on the Earth, in the life, in the world, as we are. In the sense that everybody looks at the world in its own way. Ask 100 people if they give you the same answer, how they look at the world. They will give you different answers. Because that's the way they are looking at it. This world or universe, being symbolic, it attributes itself to us as we see it. To some, world is heaven. To some is hell. To some is miserable. To some it is very pleasant. To some is, you know, adventurous. To some is real colorful. To some the world is up and down, okay, you know. To some, we don't know. Each person gets the perception of this world according to what perception we have. Why otherwise, for one it will be heavenly and to other it would be hellish? To some is crime-ridden, war-ridden, to some is God's play. And there are so many views. It's only because it's symbolic. You are only seeing
to the point, to in the part, you can perceive only. And each one's perception is different. Therefore, we see it differently. In the same place, in the same house, in the same room, one is happy, another is weeping. Same place, same time. Go in one room, one is happy, another room is weeping. Same condition, same temperature. Same rainfall, same sunshine, or whatever it is. In the whole world it's like that. Why then would be so different results under the same conditions? Only because each one's mind's perceptions are different. Somebody gets very serious about something, he begins to weep if he loses something. Somebody gains something, begins to be happy. Under the same circumstances. It's a mind, it's symbolism according to Vedanta. The whole world is symbolic. Behind this, there is a central idea. And that idea is very common. There we have no differences. The deeper you go into the life's existence's reality, the more common oneness you will find. Like the scientist would say, if you go deeper through the machines, microscopes and others, into the wood and the iron and the gold and the paper and the dust and the coal, ultimately when they reach the atoms and particles, they begin to be the same thing. They come to the common grounds. If you go deeper into a person, you'll find the light and consciousness more coming together in oneness. So long when you're coming outer, meaning externalized, you'll begin to find differences, very glaring. And there you will see separations, the differences, the divisions. As you go deep in the life's pattern and symbols, you begin to find the oneness, begin to find the same consciousness, same light, same God, same truth, same reality. Depends how deep you go. There, Buddha, Jesus, Krishna, everybody just sitting on the same dining table. Or, I humorously put it, there may not be sitting so many on dining, there may be only one person that who then begins to be a Buddha, Jesus, or a Krishna, or somebody. The differences we also find in religious as well as political, social, human relationships. These differences are due to externalized view, me, my choices, my perception, my way of looking at things, my likes and dislikes. This me is the center of my life. The circle around me is symbolic to me, my own projection. I don't see that. I'm responsible for the life I have.

Love should be satisfying, fulfilling, or frustrating? If right, love should give peace and harmony. I agree. But if it gets frustrating, something is wrong in those two words. Either it's not love, and you're calling it love. Something else is in that word love there, therefore it's frustrating. Or we should redefine love. The love's so blind and frustrating, please don't do it. Give it up. And nobody listen to that, because our conviction, our inner conscience won't tell us that love is frustrating. Even an ignorant person, insensible person won't agree with that. Therefore, the differentiation between love and attachment, I think, has to be made. The involvement, the identification is different than loving. You love the plant, you love a human being, you love the situation, you love the nature, you love the scenery, whatever. Then see how you should enjoy it. If you are getting identified, involved to the extent, as we say, you kind of dig furrows into it in such a way that we call samskara in Sanskrit, or the recorded impressions into the mud. You get deep furrows into that. What's the other word? There's an English word for that. Anyway, then you're caught up into that. You're entrapped. Many times, because we don't understand the distinction between love and attachment, we feel, okay, if love is so impersonal, you know, there's no fun. I mean, at least in attachment, there's person involved. And though there are some drudgeries, but there are so many good things into it too. Question is, whether love is so impersonal depends how you look at it. It's in one way very universal, but also it includes everybody. In that sense, it's very personal. We love God, God loves us. We commonly use this language. God couldn't say, I love you impersonally. If you're impersonal, you won't love anyway. Who is there to love? It's very personal, but it's a universal thing. There's a oneness and harmony into it. Therefore, there's peace. If you can love all irrespective of being enemy or friend, whether you like the person or not, loving can be done. You always give the example of a tree. Tree will give the shade in the sunshine. Whosoever sits, whether he's a virtuous person or vicious, is a good or bad person. You still could love, but relationship is different thing. You do not relate to everybody whom you love. In other words, relationship you have to choose. Loving all is universal. Realize the difference. If you truly love, it will be unconditional rather than conditioned. We make a home to have a good family, or loving, or a couple, whatever. What's the purpose of the home or the family? God sent us on a go and multiply and make the families? There's no wording like that. Is a thing a unit symbolic for you as a school, as a family, to learn how to love? You see my point now? Universal love does not cancel individual or family or any other love. Provided we really love, not being just muddy attached. You know what I'm saying? But that's a real distinction. That if we understand the distinction between fulfilling love and frustrating attachment, we have known a lot. I would not say love is impersonal. People say sometimes unconditional love is impersonal. No, it's simply unconditional. You love the person in spite of whatever disqualifications may be. And if you are going around the earth to find a qualified person so that you could really love, there's none. Who's perfectly qualified, tell me. So it's always frustrating. Therefore we say it's unconditional, that don't base the love at least on these projections. But you can choose your conditions. That's okay. You can choose your relationships. You can select the things. That's okay. But the love should be unconditional thereby. Even if you don't like a person, still you can love a person. Now this is very difficult. Why otherwise he would come to save the sinners? I mean, logically one should save the virtuous. Take the side of the good people. You don't take the side of evil people.

only because the love, I'm probably using the Christian language, that's okay with me. I have no problems. Yeah, I have no problem in talking. Yeah. How come, you know, you refer to the Bible? I said, truth is anywhere, if you can find it out, it doesn't matter where it's written, you know. It's no problem. If you can love the sinner, but you don't have to live with the sinner, you can have differences. You can have difference of opinions. You don't have to harmonize the sense, have the same opinion with everyone who says anything. Don't go on just accepting what everyone says. You'll be in greater trouble thereby. But in spite of the differences, you have right to choose. You have right to select. You have to be right at the place where you want to be. You have a right to relate to someone you want to be. But that doesn't mean others you cannot love. That's different. Unless you use the word love in a very degraded form. And for anything, you cannot use the same word. Love is very divine. It's not impersonal. It's universal. Universal doesn't mean non-individual. Universal meaning incorporating everybody, everything. So that's different than being impersonal. Sun shines, gives light to everybody, whether sinner or virtuous. That's exactly the case. It's up to us, then we use the sunshine in a good or a bad manner. Sun goes on giving. So love is giving. It's not, what about me? If love teaches you, what about me, then you're demanding, then you're not really loving. You're just being, you know, demanding. You're being selfish. You're being self-centered. You're being, you know, whatever you call it. Give it any bad name. But in spite of that unconditional, universal love, still you could relate to people with differences. It will give you toleration, patience, accommodating, let go. You won't take things seriously. Because you love the person, you are a giver. You won't take it too bad for you. You understand what I'm saying? You'll easily forgive. This is I had given some days or weeks back one example. That everybody does one's own work or duty. You will easily give up in this sense, let go, since you love the situation, the people, the whatever, the indifference of opinion or person does bad, you may be feeling insulted, you may be feeling bad, or you may be feeling tensions, or you may be feeling burden or heaviness, or whatever, or inner psychological jargon. Since you love the people and person, then you simply take it lighter. Don't take it a big thing. Since it won't be a big deal, you can just laugh and let it go. At the most, you might say, but that's what he or she is. You're not responsible for that. What he did, that I have said these anecdotes before, but as one holy man was meditating in his hut, somebody daily from the village used to give him alms, you know, to eat something. So some bread. And he used to meditate. Somebody used to come from his back door and quietly keep that bread covered in something and go away. So when that holy man would get up from the meditation, would eat it. And one day when he got up, he saw one person coming in and taking the bread and running away, some poor man. And a few other villagers also ran after him. This holy man also began to run after him. Now the other villagers were surprised, being a holy man, such a renunciate, such a great man, for these two pieces of bread he's running after this thief, and that's not holy. You know, he should just give up. So somebody asked him, sir, why just give up? Let him take it away. He might be a poor man too. He said, no, I'm not running after him to take the bread back. I just wanted to apply the butter on it and then give him. So I'm calling him back, simply coming back. That I apply daily butter on it and then eat it. So he just went away without butter. I was just calling him to come back. So how you look at it? If you love, you know you're a giver. I'm not talking about money and these things. The heart gives. There you don't take things seriously. Try to understand. It'll give you peace. They were simple things.
But if you are waiting for finding the peace over the things you might get and might want, I don't think we'll ever get satisfied. One after the other thing, the mind gets bright, you know. Mind is willful. It gets bright, it gets pampered, it gets too much demanding. It gets selfish, it gets narrow eventually. It only then revolves around what I want. And that's the real narrow-mindedness. That will never give us satisfaction. It's again expanding, is giving, is real loving without conditions. Even though we may have a choice and the right to choose what we want, our relationships, our place to stay, our job, our life situation, you have right to choose. But don't get stuck into that. Tolstoy used to say, I don't mind to be born in a church, but I don't want to die in the church. You may be born in any vicissitudes of life, or you may create for yourself, but see that that's not your end of life. Life is beyond it. There's something to relate to everybody. There's something to expand in God's kingdom. You have to be spiritual, universal. While attending your duties, your children, or whatever your family is, whatever you can do, you do. But don't limit yourself only up to that. Life is too big than that. Once you come to this, you'll find the universal, unlimited, unconditional love that'll give you peace, relaxation, harmony, while doing your duties and living your life. Everywhere else, then, you won't take things too bad for you, too seriously for you. We won't then criticize anyone. We won't be negative to others. We will have no need to be selfish. We'll just mind our own business. What we can do for others, we will. But we won't disturb the situation. We won't be destructively criticizing. It'll be more constructive commentary, in which we live for all good of all. Live and let live. All these old adages. It's in giving that you get. These all principles will come true. It's not being selfish that you really get. We lose. The mind gets squeezed, narrow, unhappy. The willfulness of the mind has to be avoided, these ego trips. These jealousies, all these things, then you can remove by loving all. It's not a practice of loving all. It's a matter of inside your heart you expand. If you can go beyond the symbolism, do not find differences in symbolic only attitudes. So when I see somebody has altered these pictures some kind, I look at them as that person is looking at it. He likes that altar things. It may not be like the I do, but that's what his own worship is. And I'm very equally happy there. His symbolism is helping him. I don't find difference because I don't compare it to my symbolism. You see the point? What is Jesus to you, a Buddha to you, a Krishna to you? He's also to me this. It doesn't matter. Unless you come up on my head that I have to also believe as you do, then there's a problem. We should not fight upon the differences of symbolism, that's all. We have every right to follow my own symbolism. That's okay. That's no problem. I believe in unity in diversity, all diversities. Then go beyond it. That's unity. What I'm seeing is not these three people of different religions. Religions came after them. They came first, isn't it? I'm seeing unity that they taught all the same thing. They did not wear dresses the same way, nor do we. They didn't preach in the same language, nor do we. They weren't born at the same spot of the earth. There's no need to. They didn't talk to the same kind of people. Times change, people change.
they see the ideas are the same truth they teach. You know, symbolism is different. Some are cross, some are om, some are whatever, the square, triangle. Symbolism is different. We have every right to follow our symbolism, but on symbolism we should not differentiate in the sense that we should not fight. We should not be negative to other symbolisms. We have to get rid of the negativities, the willfulness, this destructive criticism. And constructive criticism, okay, which builds it up. The analysis, the commentary, which then reorganizes in a very constructive manner, that's okay. Shouldn't cripple the mind of others. That is destructive criticism. That we have to avoid. This way the mind relaxes, starts expanding and giving. For no reason you love others. Once you can do this and achieve, you yourself will feel blessed. You'll feel life is much lighter for you. And then you can put that energy and concentration on the highest goal, whatever you determine. Your God, your spirit, your light, your purpose, your enlightenment, your nirvana, your liberation, salvation. Salvation doesn't need army. Salvation is just one person to kill, one's own ego, that's all. Salvation lies in purifying or surrendering the ego unto the Lord, that's all. Salvation is not fighting with others. If you want your liberation, freedom of the soul, consciousness, you just deal with your own ego, your own mind, that's all. There's nothing outside your mind which is troubling you or making you happy, either way. It's all in your mind, but you're projecting out. That projection seems to you coming from outside, since our dualistic approach. Subject and object, that subjective objectivity gives you a dualistic pattern of looking at. Naturally, it seems to you coming from outside or elsewhere. But is your mind linked there with the projection there? If I were not projecting that or getting according to my mind, then your giving or whatever happiness, unhappiness would not reach me. It's a very psychological thing. What does not belong to me and if I'm not responsible for that would not reach me. It's a law of nature. I'm inviting that consciously or unconsciously. According to my karmas, my mental projections. Though I may agree that that is not me projecting, but we don't know our subconscious. We do throw thoughts, which many times we don't know. In the cosmos, we go on throwing the thoughts and receiving. We don't know, but we only invite and attract the thoughts or repulse according to our mental projections. If something is not in my mind, will never reach me from outside. It's very low. Part of my mind, if it has violence, will invite violence. It's a law. Though I may not consciously think that I am thinking violently, but if my mind has a little bit of this, will invite violence from outside. Though I'm not wishing it, I'm not liking it, but it will invite. If I have a part of my mind greedy, I'm inviting selfish people to surround. You know what I mean? If I'm selfish, I'm then attracting the people who will take advantage. You see, this law of nature, I'm not going too many details on this. We attract or repulse according to our mental projection. Sometimes we are conscious of it, sometimes we are unconscious. So therefore, many times we think we didn't do it. I didn't want it. Why it happened? But my subconscious may have those thoughts. If I have hatred, if I have competition thought, then I'm inviting competition. But what is not in my mind can never reach me. That's a law. Because there's no subjective connecting point. So if you, that's what the common saying, what you don't want others doing unto you,
Don't do unto them the same thing. The law of karma. Only because we don't know many times subconsciously that we're projecting certain thoughts, that we might say, I didn't do it. I didn't want it. As if things happen in spite of me, objectively, coming from outside. That's not true. Now, there are things to be thought over, of course. You don't have to just accept blindly, but as you begin to think deeply on these things, you'll find relaxation, because each one has to be responsible for once what he is or she is. Now you can then correct it, you can reform it. Since you are the controller of your destiny, you can again remake it.

0: I'm trying to learn also. You see, this. Yes, because I'm not scientist, I tell you, in the normal sense of the term, as defined. Though to me, word science means vijnana according to Vedas, vishesha jnana, which means specialized knowledge. Let's call it science for the time being. Okay, if there was no inertia in the matter would move with a slight touch, whole globe could move, and smoothly. The aeroplanes would not need fuel. It's true if there was no inertia, because if there was no inertia, there was no gravitation. Likewise, in the mind also, power works that way. If the mind has no inertia, would not have inertia, the gravitational pull to the repulsion and attraction, then your mind would float just high up into the light. So this inertia is not only physical, mental too, because as per spirituality and not per science, first tamas starts in mind and then in physical body. If in the mind there is no tamas, it would not be in the physical body. Yogis have proved it, that when they get free from tamas and the sleep and the lethargy and the heaviness, their body loses the tamas too and they fly, whether without physical body or with it. So in the latest science, I don't know how far latest, the gravitation and tamas are the same force, except we could call them as vertical and horizontal forces. In the spiritual sense, the tamas, which means actually literally means darkness, tamas literally means darkness, not inertia. Inertia is its free translation. Direct meaning is, literal meaning is darkness. Okay. Darkness is heavy according to spiritual language and light is light. So this pull of the sleep, lethargy, drowsiness, heaviness is a part, tamas, which is necessary, I'd said long before, was necessary. If there was no inertia in the matter per science, then there would be not this kind of world as we are in. We could sit like this. I mean, you could give a blow from your mouth, from there my chair would move backward. I mean, there would be no gravitation involved and there would be no fuel required for the aeroplane, and you could go anywhere in a tremendous speed you could go. And with that speed, in a twinkling of an eye, you could move 90 degrees either way or reverse without jerking. Nowadays, I'm normally speaking, when you have a motion, you are running, all of a sudden you cannot reverse yourself or turn right angle. You'll have to take the arch, or stop and then reverse. But if there was no inertia, any matter just would turn right angles or turn back in a given moment, even if you were traveling thousands of miles per second. Am I correct? Okay. This inertia makes the matter as it is. Let's put that way. And maybe flying saucers, maybe any other objects which we perceive or visualize, UFOs, PFOs, and so on and so forth. You know what is PFO? Persons farther, farther away? No, will be O. Something farther, person's father. That is spirits and ghosts, vibration, astral beings. PFOs are astral beings. Some person's father out, that's right. He's right. That's right. So all the, I mean, these terms I'm trying to learn, actually, I don't know. I'm using it as if I studied a book and did my homework and just now vomit out on the paper. Something like that. But the truth is the same. Truth is, so this inertia and gravitation actually, to me, are the names of the same force. Something pulls something else, two persons, two bodies, two planets, even water. Some of you might have experienced, at least I did, while standing over a bridge, over a huge water river, let's say. Sometimes I felt, not always, as if water is trying to pull me, as if to jump into it without any apparent reason to commit suicide, though I check myself because I don't want to die. That's the force by itself. But this is a pull. Each object has a pull. Human beings, trees, stones, whatever. And they pull in their direction according to the capacity the power has. This is called inertia in one language, gravitation in another language. When you are free from inertia, you are free from gravitation. Then we come to subtle, very astral gravitation called power. we call power, force. India calls it Shakti. There's also gravitation. That without physical body being near you, maybe 10,000 miles away, an another nation, still it could pull you. Those are called subtle vibrations or vibes, power, force, Shakti. This is also gravitation and part of inertia, but on the astral plane. When you're totally free from inertia on physical and both mental levels, then you fly into something which we call unknown life. So inertia is not a sin, it's just a necessary ingredient of the physical world as well as the astral. So both are the same. Up to certain age they use these two terms, gravitation and inertia, separately, but now they are trying to see the same thing, like horizontal and vertical. There was a time when horizontal and vertical understandings were two different directions, but they are coming to this harmony now, that the horizontal and vertical would be the same thing, except you see one thing lying down and another thing you are seeing while standing. It's the same force. When you lie down, your bamboo staff lies flat. When you get up, you get it up. Hold in the hand is vertical. Same force, same bamboo, same staff. Well, so the quantum theory and the relative theory are finding their oneness slowly. So these are all the relative language terms simply, but force is force throughout. This brings me to the yogic explanation. Those who have heard of the word prana, the vital force or the life force. Normally speaking, according to yoga language, there is only one prana throughout our body, mind and whole universe, which regulates our blood, our movements, our living, our eating, our talking, planets moving, sun giving sunshine, rains falling, clouds moving, all this movement is done by the force of prana. But even then, the yogis have classified the prana into five pranas, just to explain us which functions the prana has, the life force. Major, there are five, prana, pana, vyana, udana, samana. You need not remember all these terms though. That these are different functions, but altogether it is one. Like that, the all forces in the nature, whether it's vertical, horizontal, whether static or immanent or dynamic, whether it is gravitation or inertia, whichever forces by names we call them, ultimately is one Shakti. But this whole power, whole force, whole Shakti is given different functions and directions according to the another force behind. This is a very subtle point. I prolonged your question deliberately so that we get a complete idea about it. That behind all this power and force, which have many, many functions, not only five, for us many could be classified, many directions and many, many kinds of types of functions, are all regulated of prana, or the vital force, or the life force, or the power, force, gravitation, inertia, and so on. Behind that, there's one great force which gives particular direction and particular function. That is called will. Will regulates the direction and the velocity. Behind inertia and behind gravitation, there's a certain will involved, as a, through any other direction and force, which gives this particular manifestation. This is very important point, because once you come to this basic answer called will, you understand the whole phenomena through science as well as through spirituality. We need not fight or make it versus each other. They're not contradictory something. It cannot be simply because the words are different doesn't mean the phenomena is different. Phenomena is the same. We explain it through science, we explain it through spirituality, we explain it through yoga or the mysticism or, say, any psychology or ecology. This is simply a way of explanation that differs, but not the phenomena itself. Something, sun is shining, you can explain in 10 ways. A poet will write about the sunshine in one's own way. Golden patches of light were shimmering through the green leaves and making a fine pattern over the tree and the ground, it looks just heavenly. That's poetry. A scientist will say something else, and a yogi will do something else, and so on and so forth. There are hundreds of explanations for the same phenomena. Let's not forget the central idea. God is God, phenomena is phenomena, will is will. Now, how we use it and what names we give it and how we explain it. It's just our variety. It's a diversity, which is one of the great ingredients of the nature again. Like inertia, change, variety is one of the ingredients. So if you want to simplify the matters, take the inertia and gravitation as the same force. And that's the yogic language. Basically ego, but immediately, I mean, there are always, again, let me go to the force back. There are two forces in us major. One are motor nerves, another are receiving nerves. Okay. Ego is a basis for all those negative thoughts to arise, but the immediate cause is desires. Something you desire, and the results which follow, if they do not tally with your desires, makes you reactionary or negative. All the actions are reactions, so let's call them negativities for the time being. Those are the direct product of non-fulfillment of your desires. Though the basic reason is ego, who desires, you or me. So you do not get satisfied if your desires are not fulfilled. Therefore, you get displeased. Therefore, you give rise to negativities. This is a process. So negative thoughts come out of you because of non-fulfillment of desires according to your plan. And this is not a necessity, meaning it doesn't mean that there's no alternative. You could be positive still if you want your desires to be fulfilled without being negative. But that's up to you. Whether you produce negative or positive feelings, it's your makeup, your mind pattern which makes it. You can change it though. But basically you are responsible. I am responsible for my negativities. It's my mind, that's your mind. You could change it. But if you stay on your desires, it's hard to be positive. It's very hard and very easy to be negative. But God has given justice that it gives the results accordingly. Your desires and your negativities will bring back the results to you till you become positive. So that's a good healing, I mean good consolation. So basically desires give rise to negativities. Desires are a product of ego. They revolve around your center of life. You are a center, supposing you. Your mind is another circle. Desires are reflections. And they bring back your reactions. I wish I had another answer, though. We have to be responsible. I'm trying to emphasize this point. Because we are responsible. We have to feel that way. Each one. Your negative feelings are not due to the circumstances outside you, but because of you, because of your desires, unfulfilled desires.
1: Could you explain a little about Rajas?
0: Well, as tamas is inertia, darkness, static something, heavy. Rajas is activity, motion, reaction, action both. That's Rajas, activity. Something which disturbs the condition of tamas, disturbs the static condition, the heaviness, makes you jerk or shake, move. That will be Rajas. So that you come to a higher stage. Though activity itself is not necessarily the highest thing, but higher than tamas though. It gives rise to actions and reactions. In tamas or heaviness, you don't act or react. You are just lying down like a log or the stone. That's why the laziness, lethargy, sleep are its byproducts. So when you are active, that's rajas. Motion, speed, force, action, reaction, kind of movement. That will be rajas. It has both sides, good and bad too. If tamas were bad, rajas is both good and bad, sattva will be good. That would be the gradation.
1: Is sattva above rises in calmness, or is it the synthesis of them, or a harmony of them, or?
0: Well, in comparison, sattva is the highest, higher than rajas and tamas. But if you could keep all the three in harmony, the word you used, then no particular quality is higher than the other. That's the way how you look at it. Let me repeat it. When the imbalance comes in between these three, the inertia, the activity, and the tranquility, when there's imbalance in these three, then certainly sattva is the highest. There's tranquility. But if you could harmonize the sleep, tranquility, and activity, then none of these is higher than other. That's perfect. If you could bring in that balance any time in your mind is not only tranquil, but it's active, and also you get good sleep. Now, we do not fight with good sleep. We do not fight with good actions nicely done. And if you are balanced and tranquil. So when there's a balance, question of comparison doesn't arise. Question of comparison only arises when you are disturbed or imbalanced. You see my point? I could elaborate it in this way that, as a matter of fact, in the whole universe, or say your and my life, if there was a balance and harmony of these three, activity, inertia, and tranquility, then you won't feel you are acting, you won't feel you are sleeping, you won't feel you are peaceful. It will flow so smoothly, all these three things, in such a tune, in such a balance, you'll hardly notice, mark my words, you'll hardly notice the difference between any of these three. Meaning, sattva, rajas, tamas lose their meaning when they're balanced. So that your sleep, action, and peace, tranquility, will flow in one smooth balancing, in such a way that none of these will higher than the other. In other words, you won't feel the difference of the three. Your sleep will be as good as peace, your action will be as good as peace, your peace will be as good as action. Honestly, they lose their distinctions when they're harmonized. It's only in balance and disharmony that the comparisons start and competitions of two. So then the preaching comes, okay, be sattvic more than other. The original, or rather the ultimate idea is to bring the balance and harmony. Because God created this way, He meant it, He means why He did. But it has to be in balance and harmony, that's all.
1: Do negative
0: thoughts
1: have power?
0: Certainly. They have negative power.
1: That
0: never wins, but it has power. It's a dark force. It has power. If it had not power, we would never preach about negativities. I mean against it. You see my point? Satan or devil or whatever you call it, the negative thoughts, evil, bad, wrong, has a force, no? If it didn't have power, you wouldn't need preaching. But, fortunately, it has never a winning power. It always is defeated in air. The dark forces are always overcome and defeated by the forces of light. Good always triumphs over bad. But in the meanwhile, the bad seems to do his own job. I mean, it has its own heyday. So they seem to trouble in the beginning or in the middle. But ultimately, they are defeated because they are shadows. The negative thoughts are shadows, but having a power of illusion. In other words, illusion has power for the time being. When you discover this, that's illusion, it has no more power. Meaning, when you discover the negative thoughts are just useless, it's wrong, they are harmful, they lose their power. When you don't realize this aspect of the negative thoughts, they persist. When you think that they are useful to you, they fulfill your greeds and attachments and your selfishness and your, you know what not. When you feel these are necessary ingredients of your life, meaning negative thinkings and negative actions, as if gives you certain gratification, till you're feeling that and believing it, they persist. Once you realize their illusory nature, that they're harmful, useless, they're just nothing, shadow type, ghost, then they lose the power. So the whole devil or evil or negative, whatever you term it wrong, has only the power because of your illusory nature. That is, you believe in them to be real. So So they have power. And that's where God comes, Son of God comes in to fight the dark power, or the good fights evil, because the evil persists. Why? Because we take it to be real. Call it evil or any other word. It persists because of you taking it as real. Till you are making it meaningful, it persists. When you will see its illusory nature, don't believe it, it's just not there, you will see they will just be vanished. Then it will have no power. It's a fictitious power. That's why it's called shadow, maya, illusion. But this fictitious even power has reality. So far you take it as real. The whole basis is as you believe, so it becomes. How you perceive, so it is created. If you take illusion or a shadow in the night to be real, you will fear it. You're passing through a street and there's a shadow. Maybe a building wall's shadow. And if you take it real, oh my God, something is there, you know, there will, you'll fear it. But when you know it's a shadow, it has no more power, you can walk through it. All the evil thoughts, negative thoughts and feelings and activities have their persistence only because you take them to be real. So they have power till then. Basically, they have no power. The shadow has no power. It's just kind of illusory nature, what they call mirage type of perspectives. They have no power, but till you are seeing that mirage is water, you are running after it. You see? You take it real that time. But once you know the nature, this is a mirage formed out of certain electrical, optical, something, perceptions, is no water, then you don't run after it. So all the negative thoughts are certainly of this nature. But they persist because you take them to be real. Once you see their nature, you won't be negative. You'll be repentant. Repentant for what? Having misunderstood something. That's repentance. Meaning to realize now this is not true. So negativities have power in the meanwhile. And we suffer in the illusion. You run after the water of the mirage because, and you suffered not getting it. But you are taking it to be real. This is water. Who knows? Let me run 10 miles more. Who knows? That's the water. After 2 miles, after 5 miles, we hope that two visions are, might be illusion. The third may be real water. Who knows? And that's how we grow into the illusion, then make it persistent. The nature of the illusion is this. The more you take it real once, twice, five times, it forms a habit with you and you take it reality. And I assure you, negativity seems so horrible, harmful. But I can easily call it a shadow. And if you fight, don't fight with the negativities. If you just don't concern those negativities and other people, of course not that you are not, you are one of those who could be negatives. Who could be, but supposing there's a negativity coming out from someone or someone's to you, treat them as paper tigers and you will see they'll vanish, they won't harm you. It's true. Sages too. Because you take it real, it has power. You concern yourself with the negativities, then it has power. Just leave it and then it'll pass off.
2: So along this line, the idea comes up of what is my responsibility to relieve suffering if I have any...
0: Yeah, to the extent you can, to the extent of power you have, you can relieve the sufferings of others or yourself. You can't do beyond your power, can you? You may feel responsible to alleviate the sufferings of the whole world, but have you got the power to do that? If not, why to bother about it? You just do according to the limit of your power. That's all. Help. But the trouble what you are getting is this, because you are trying to first decide the results. After having help, this should happen. And fortunately, unfortunately, all things do not happen that way. And then you get miserable.
2: Attachment.
0: Certainly it is attachment. Meaning, you are trying to pull the results and attachment according to what you wish. That's called attachment. Attachment is not if you are working just for the work's sake or for the activity's sake. But when you are doing according to your wishes, that's called attachment. Whenever you bring your wish in between, you are attached. But doing itself is not attachment. Suppose you are trying to help someone. That's not attachment. But once you are wishing something there, you are gone, you are trapped. To the work you have the right to. Results leave up to God. Our cosmic forces acting and reacting upon themselves. You are one of those forces. I am one of those forces. You are trying to decide everything for the whole thing around you. There are many forces acting and interacting in each other. You are trying to result, or rather fix the results according to your wishes. And you don't know all the intermingling trans forces, you see. So there you lose the game. Unless you knew all the forces around you working through you and working through you to others, you should not wish results. Because you don't know what other forces are working behind. You see my point? So when you bring in a wish, you are attached. If the results come according to your attachments or other wishes, that's fine. But if they don't come, you are miserable. Let's take a very example of you, supposing, if you don't mind. Let's say your child got ill, okay? You are trying to make him healthy, which is good. But there may be 10 or 100 forces behind that one personality working through all the cosmos. Okay, you are one of those forces. You wish the child should get better, which is nice. I'm not against it. But the wish, very wish, which is pious, a mother feeling for the child, which is very nice. But in the sense of a spirituality, it is attachment. You try to make the boy healthy, it's fine. But your wishes accordingly will make you happy or miserable according to the results. Because you're not omnipotent in the sense of the term. Till you become omnipotent, and by that time you'll be over the desires and wishes. You see, these work together. You're not all-powerful with all your wishes. You have some wishes and you are very partially potent. So some things will be quite contrary to your desires. And then you'll be miserable. Instead of helping others, you'll be miserable. So the best way, as we would see, is this. By all means, help others with good wishes. But leave the results to something which is called cosmic evolution, God. You do your best. According to your power and understanding you have. If you can catch this, you'll never be miserable. Why we are saying this? Why we shouldn't wish? Because all our wishes are not fulfilled anyway. So you are going to be miserable. At least save yourself. Yes, if you, by your suffering, could help others, that's good, that's sacrifice. That's fine. If you sacrifice your night sleeps, for example, to look after your child, that's fine. That's action. If you sacrifice, that's fine. But results, I'm pointing that word, live according to cosmic evolution and God. There are many forces behind each one of us. We are not aware of all the forces acting and reacting upon us. If you were so, you would be omnipotent, and if you were omnipotent, your desires would not be desires. Your will be supreme. So helping others is a fine idea. But do not count the results. Just act with your sincerity. That's fine. You will never be miserable. And if you are not miserable, you can radiate peace to others. Being you miserable, you're not helping others. Yes, if somebody else gets peace in the place when you get miserable, that's fine then. But I don't believe it. That by losing one's own peace, you could give peace to others, as if it's the kind of $5 you give somebody else. Your pocket is empty and his pocket is full. Peace is not that way. By giving peace to someone, you have to have your peace intact without losing it. It's not giving peace to someone else, you get miserable so that other gets peaceful. It just doesn't work. I don't believe it that way. It's not a limited quantity which you could just share and be bankrupt about it. A suffering person cannot give peace to others. Meaning, you can help to others only according to your potency. You have a right to help. But don't expect the results, just work. If you could do that, peace will be there.
2: What is excitement?
0: Emotion. Something normal, balanced vibrations, when you play upon more, gets excited. So excitement is another word of the disturbance of mind. It's an emotion. In harmony, balance, the vibrations of the three qualities we were talking about, they are in harmony. Something, if you lose that balance, certain point gets excited about it. Then you get disturbance of mind. Excitement can never give you, including the excitement of happiness or joy, will disturb your mind. Supposing you get the news or commodity of episode of happiness, and on that you get excited, you'll see after a few minutes or an hour you'll get disturbed of mind, even if there was a happy news. So excitement is another name of disturbance of mind, according to yogic therapy. Opposed to excitement would be serenity. Serenity is not morbidity, is not inertia. Serene person is aware and conscious. Without being excited, he knows, she knows.
3: What is the difference, or is there a difference between darshan and chakipat?
0: Well, the darshan, those who may not know this term, I may translate it by the nearest term called vision. Darshan meaning vision, something to see. And Shaktipat is the transmitting of power. Transmitting of power is lower than the vision, that's darshan. Shaktipat, the transmitting of power, is done to inspire, encourage, help someone. Supposing by your own efforts, after doing yoga, meditation, prayers, kneeling down, so on and so forth, you do not get high up enough to conduct yourself to go and reach the goal, then your master or some other yogi or a mystic helps you by Shaktipat, that transmitting of power, so that it could lift you up for the timing and you could then fly by yourself. It's called Shaktipat. But it's lower than vision, because vision, something when you get realistically, that's the highest, summum bonum. Shaktipat, you can again lose, is a lower idea. It's not bad, it's not wrong. It's okay. If the master knows where he is diverting the Shaktipat, then it does good. Like any other help, it's a help. So Shaktipat is just to encourage you, inspire you to lift yourself up towards the goal. Ultimate aim is vision or darshan. Nothing else shall satisfy you unless you have darshan. In poetic language, you might call it, unless you behold the face of thy beloved, no Shaktipat can satisfy you. It's not contradictory though, you understand? It helps. Sometimes poetry satisfies us more than science.
2: Shrink or
0: eliminate? Come on. You are still trying to save it? Once it shrinks, it could expand again. That's a law of science. Contraction and expansion are just two sides of the same coin. If you are shrinking it, you will enlarge it. Okay. Ask me a question how to eliminate it. I'll be more happy. Okay? When you talk about shrinking, I know you have some idea behind. Okay. Let's take a physical example. How do you shrink anything? Let's start with the therapy. You are a counselor, so I'll talk in that fashion. How do you shrink anything? There's a piece of cloth. When you bring a new cloth, it shrinks in the water or something. How do you start the process? We'll come back to the ego. It will never leave us, I know. What do you do first? No. Before that? Before that. It's easy. Pardon? Good, thank you. And you must decide genuinely? No? Certainly. Decide or will? Either way. First you decide to shrink the ego. That means you should be willing to do it. That's first. Okay? If that is, the rest of the steps are very easy. That's what I was counting upon, this first system. If you want to shrink the ego without really willing it, it won't happen.

First of all, when you form the attitude of merging or surrendering unto God, or your true self, or your master, that's a must. Otherwise, ego will not shrink. Even in their presence, God, master, your true self, ego gets bolder all the time, actually speaking. All the time, in the name of shrinking, it gets always expanding into different direction only. It becomes pious ego, that's all. But between that, unless you form this attitude of surrender, of merging unto God, or in other terms, loving God, ego won't shrink. By its own nature, ego will like to inflate, because it has a capacity to inflate up to the universal cosmic limits. Ego could inflate beyond solar systems, Milky Ways, and so on. So it is very big space to inflate, and ego knows it. So it will not like to shrink. Why should it? But shrink, I would not use the word, but I'm using because you used it. What I meant was the kind of elimination of ego. Or inflate it so much that just blasts. Then also loses its identity. So these are processes. Ultimate process is surrender unto your God. Surrender unto your true spirit. Ego as existence or even inflation because of separateness from God. You see my point, trick. Trick is, ego has existence and inflation only because it forms a separate existence or identity from its source called God and its spirit. Naturally, according to Zen Quans, how would you shrink or eliminate the ego? By the same process. You cannot remain separate and still shrink the ego. These are contradictory things. So the union with God, union with your true spirit and self, union with your master, which means then only it will go on shrinking and eliminate, not otherwise. All other processes for ego are just changing the color of ego. It's a householder ego, it becomes renunciate ego. You know what I mean? White-robed ego becomes upper-robed ego. You understand what I mean? Not that all is wrong to do, these are processes, no doubt. But the self-contradiction is quite inherent in the whole topic. That is, very separateness of ego makes us inflate and exist. Removing the separation will shrink or eliminate the ego. And that separateness cannot be removed unless you be one or surrender to God, or your master, or your true self, or spirit. That's a real process. You cannot shrink your ego by ego. It has to find its refuge and place somewhere else. And what is that somewhere else? Your spirit, your true self, your God, wherever you have felt. I brought in the word master because some have that as a goal too, naturally. But those who don't want God, true spirit, light, true self, and so on. Ego, by remaining separate, cannot shrink. Because by thinking and reasoning and intellect, you might like to or try to shrink it. All the time you are doing with the help of the ego, which exists. How ego can shrink ego by its own efforts? It's contradiction. It has to find the refuge and oneness, and the word surrender we use, unto your God, unto your true spirit. Not otherwise. Ego can be reverent ego. Then what? Instead of Mr. Ego becomes reverent ego. Then what? Ego is not limited in the sense, meaning ego can inflate anywhere. But if you are real, sincere, willing to eliminate or shrink, as you use the word, ego, then first decide that ego's existence is not to be had, okay? By ego's own efforts, ego cannot shrink. Frank words. So decide, when you are willing to put the cloth piece in the hot water, see that the cloth by itself won't shrink. It has to go into water, hot water, that also.

In yogic language we call it austerities, penances, sufferings, self-inflicted poverties. Need not that you have to do these things. What I mean is, you could choose one of these things, two of these things, but something, the cloth should go into hot water, not icy water.

0: tonight I emphasize that we should not forget the purpose. There's a great source of giving us inspiration and strength. Nothing else supplies us power but the source. When you meditate for the purpose, I assure you, God will help you to lift you up in meditation and make you see all His mansions. But if you meditate for yourself, doors closed. God, I'm meditating, open the doors, He won't. Are you meditating for His chamber? Then you'll open the gates. Not otherwise. Not only meditation, let's generalize this idea, even any action. Chanting, business, office, cooking, embroidery. If you are doing for some purpose which means the highest purpose, it will be your source or process of liberation. And I was saying, don't look to the results. Just act and help. But I was pointing out that you work for the purpose, not for that one wish. Then you are liberated. With help or no help. Ego has no power, but it has power when you want to make it exist as separate entity, self-identified. And that's the source of all troubles. We have to yet realize this on earth in a massive scale. The source of miseries and troubles on this earth is not because earth is very wrong, or your relatives are wrong, or government is wrong, or people are wrong, or churches are wrong, or swamis are wrong, or the shopkeepers are wrong, or husbands and wives are wrong to each other. Source is ego. We have talked about it so many times. There's no other way I could explain. It has to relax, it has to vanish. By love, in merging into the source, the purpose, God. Do it for God. Do it for the purpose, things are easy. Anything. Cooking, eating, sleeping, procreating, rearing the children, looking after them, business, jobs, laboratory, renunciation. Anything. Renounce for God, not for your sake. You must have seen some cases. They renounce as if for themselves. And they just get stuck up. Either the enjoyment of life or the God Almighty. Somewhere, ego becomes renunciate. Many do that. I'm not against renunciation, certainly not. Let us do anything for that purpose, for God's sake. Not for my sake, not for your sake. If you can stand on this purpose, you'll be liberated. Even subtly, we might eliminate saying on the surface, I'm not doing for myself, but for God. But search your inner heart and mind, very subtle mind to search. Are you again doing that for inside, underground, subtle vibrations? And subtle vibrations are as clearly visible to God as any physical vibrations. He knows. That's why His name is omniscient. Omniscient doesn't mean just on the surface, seeing the waves of the ocean, but see the very deeper mind too. We may try to justify, no, no, sir, it is not like that. I told you I have eliminated ego long back. This is somebody else talking. We may try to justify, but what is the question behind? The question is, are you in perfect peace and bliss and liberation? Have you got the problem solved? If yes, yes, long back your ego is dead. Otherwise, persisting as a dead ego. Its name is dead ego, it's there. I sometimes make a joke with some people. I said, this person got realized, you know, that time he used to do like this. And they understand the joke. Why? You see, ego has many tricks somehow. Has many fantasies, has many undercurrents and overcurrents and escape, so many, and in such a nature, varied nature, that often ego could seem egoless. I call it egoless ego. Yeah, it has all forms, let's put that. Ego has all forms, it could assume anything. Only ego when doesn't exist is only when it totally vanishes. There's no compromise there. And how can it vanish without putting the cloth in the hot water? Must put ego into the sweet hot waters of baptism, surely. Then only it eliminates. You have to baptize it. You have to put it into whatever the baptism to you may mean. To me it means in general terms. Consecrated. I don't mean the formal baptism, but it's consecration. We call in Indian terms surrender. Surrender unto your Lord, that's baptism. That's consecration. Do that is easy. Anything else is a formation, transformation, reformation of ego in various ways. Ego is not only the source of troubles, it's the source of pleasure too. Be sure about it. But that no pleasure on earth is unqualified or not mixed. Each pleasure is mixed with pain. Sure. That's why even pleasure is persist, making the ego persist. It's no solution. Pleasure is no solution, happiness is no solution. Happiness is a solution against unhappiness, relatively speaking, but not the solution of the problems as such. The first willingness, sweet decision, willingness. Love thy God with all thy heart, surrender all the pure intention. Just don't shrink it. It could again expand any time. Will it thorough dissolution? That you could, by loving God, surrendering unto your true spirit, just let it go. Do not put efforts. Egolessness does not require efforts. Efforts, when you are putting, you are persisting the ego. It's just let go. Love is what? Love is not efforts. You know that. When you love someone, it's not efforts. It's just this smooth, natural, relaxed attitude. Natural attitude of the soul. Surrender is the same thing. When you surrender unto your Lord, what is it? You just leave the arms down, shoulders down, arms down, let just surrender. That's not efforts. Fighting these efforts, surrender does not. By surrender I mean merging into oneness. You do not require efforts. You're putting efforts because you're busy keeping ego on. Be natural, be soft, be smooth. Be natural, normal. Ego will dissolve. We think we are natural, but excuse me if I say no. We are unnatural, therefore we need efforts. If you were natural, you would not need efforts. Things will happen smoothly through you, around you, with all the joy and peace intact. That we all the time disturb the tranquility and the balance of the whole harmonious nature. And then disturbance breeds disturbance, problems breed problems, restlessness breeds restlessness. All the time, because we interfere into the natural flow of the whole cosmos, or the world around us. And that's unnaturality. And therefore, ego persists. Ego is a separate entity, which must persist on the disturbance and separateness. Once you unite it, merge it, make one with God, you flow naturally into the cosmic tune. You are no more unhappy. It's very easy, it doesn't need efforts. That's why it is the simplest and the easiest. It needs no efforts, and please, your sweet will, sweet decision, willing decision, not out of influence of satsang. I can sell my things immediately after a lecture, but question is, does it go with you wherever you go? Does that smoothness, relaxation, dissolution, merging, love go with you wherever you go? If it does, stop. If not, come every time again, hear the lectures and my goods will be sold like hotcakes. Not under influence that we surrender, no, please. That is very, very deceiving surrender. More troublesome, actually. Because under the influence when you surrender, and next day, and your ego sprouts again, or anybody's, and makes more trouble than otherwise. Because once you take an oath to surrender to God, God becomes bound with you as if, you know, signed contract. And then again second or tenth day when ego sprouts, contract is still valid and he has to suffer your troubles of ego. In a way, just to use the human language. In a way, because now contract is also signed, because of by the oath of your surrender, naturally he cannot turn his face back. He has to take it in. That's why the surrender under influence has no meaning. Surrender by your sweet will, by your real resignation, will of resignation. Then that merging, that love will bring you to the egolessness and ultimately bliss and everything you want. Under circumstances, surrender or love have no meaning. Those are called conditional love. Conditional love is no love. It has to be in unconditional, your normal state of living. Then it is reliable, not otherwise. Otherwise what will happen? Tests will follow. You'll be tested. Every time you take an oath, you'll be tested. But when it is normally happening with your sweet will, you won't have trouble. It will be tested under all conditions and under all circumstances, not only favorable conditions. When the influence is there, everybody may cut my throat, I don't mind. But when you don't want your throat to be cut, and that time you're tested, you form the resistance there. You form the negativity. You form the reaction. Resistance is another name of inertia and gravitation, by the way.
1: Between renunciation and suppression?
0: I think the words indicate themselves. Suppression is something keeping in inside, yes. But putting a cement or concrete cover over it, with of course manhole, openable. You know manhole? Okay. And renunciation is when you really take out the whole thing, uprooted, just throw it out. It's no more, remains in you as vibration or as samskar, as we call it, or as tendency. When the tendency is uprooted from you out and let go, that's renunciation. When the tendency remains there but you just cover it up, which we call subconscious. When it remains in subconscious, that's separation. When your subconscious is churned out totally and revolved and then thrown out as let go, that is renunciation.
1: Do you get rid of suppression by offering it to God, basically?
0: Say it again.
1: Do you suppress something? Is the only way you can basically not suppress it is just to offer it to God?
0: That's one of the best ways, is one of the best ways, but perhaps, as you have said it so easily, let's a little bit analyze it. How will you offer to God and not suppress? Meaning what? God you're not seeing, no? Okay, how do you do that? It's okay though, it's right what you said though. Let us see how it acts. How do you offer to God and not repress? How do you do that? It's well said, I understand, but how would you do it?
1: With the heart.
0: To make it exist in heart and not subconscious mind, you know?
1: And you bring it up to that level.
0: Okay, then?
1: They hear it.
0: Now, by your personal experiences, have you been successful sometimes in that way? Something not repressed but offering to God and it has gone? Yeah, okay. If that has happened, that's fine. Equally good. Same thing. One is tyaga, another is anuraga. One is renunciation, another is transformation. Both work in their respective places. Don't say which is better. Repression in either case has no meaning, I understand. Or offer it to God. Because if you repress, you know, you'll need another modern therapy. I would sometimes refer, need primal therapy. And that is equally bad, I tell you frankly. Primal therapy is just and the reaction of repression. It's not the solution. One day it will prove so. Primal therapies are not solutions, they are reactions to the repressions. Just both extremes equally and invalid.
2: Supposing you feel a vow to participate in harmlessness, and your job requires you to kill like gophers and snakes and things like that, how do you justify the killing in order to and still keep your good position in the community?
0: There are two ways. If you don't want to harm or kill anything, change the job. That's easy. But supposing you say, but I don't get any of the job, this is the thing I know, and I have been trained. Then do it as a duty without caring for consequences, selflessly, just do as a duty. Leave the results to God. Whichever sounds easy to you, take it. Both can work. Arjuna's case, you know, Krishna's. Same thing. Not only snakes, these are human beings. Same philosophy worked. But if supposing that doesn't convince you, so follow the other way then. Give up the job. You might say, but it's not easy to get another job. That's your problem. You have to sacrifice somewhere if you want to be good. If you want to be harmless, you have to suffer. Then learn out of it. There are two ways. Either do a selfless work, or do your duty as a duty, as your kind of temperament. Temperament meaning your propensity. Leave the results up to God. Don't think about pros and cons. God will take care of it. Or leave the job. Change it. Now, having said this, I mean, answered your question, I mean, now change it now. Though ultimately, in the arrangement of the nature, as a scheme is, there's no place or time where the killing is not being done.
2: I understand that.
0: Absolute paradox. Jivasya bhojanam, this is Vedic Sanskrit. Creature is the food of creature, everywhere. Many people stray this point, so then let us kill. You see, it's not meant that way. If your duty requires to, for righteousness sake, for the law's sake, then that's a different case. You should not just kill for killing's sake. If there's a purpose where you're selfless, it has to be done for higher purpose, then that's quite different. It's a very long discussion. But even if, supposing you cannot digest it, because you are being cultured into a certain background, right or wrong, then follow the dictates of your conscience where you would feel peaceful, that's all. Even Arjuna resented, no? Before Krishna. He said, I will not fight Krishna. Whatever you else tell me, I will go and be mendicant, and I will go to Swamiji's ashram. But Krishna told him whatever he told him. He was born and brought up in that background. Even then, he disagreed first, because he was overcome with grief and sadness and sorrow and attachment. So there are different duties like that. And not only duty, but also selflessly you have to do them. Selflessly meaning leave the results up to God. Saint Francis gave up the battlefield and went away as a renunciate. You see, he didn't want to harm or kill. That's okay. Depends which line is more easy to you to follow. But if you have to kill, be selfless. That is, do not be agitated or critical or negative or inimical or contemptuous. Avoid these kind of all sentiments. Kill not even cold-bloodedly, but because to be done. That's called righteousness. If you have to do only because of law of righteousness to be maintained, that's different. That's called selfless karma yoga. But if you kill or harm with the object of contempt, hatred, prejudice, negativity, enmity, then you're wrong. then you will be punished. Otherwise, if you stretch the point too high, it's not a single time and a single particle of space where there is no killing or destruction. Both are the same words. Let's come back to science to prove this point. I'm not encouraging violence or harmfulness. That's quite a different thing. In science, what you learn? All the time, incessantly, this is the word science is using today, incessantly, the particles are colliding and confusing, destroying and remolding all the time without a break. There's a change, incessant change they call it. Incessant dynamism. Each time they are giving and dividing and colliding and destroying and transforming and reforming all the time in fractions of seconds. There's no law as harmlessness in the sense, but there's no law even as harmfulness. We are using these harmfulness and harmless relative terms in a human way. Ultimately, there's always a creation and destruction simultaneously going on, incessantly, in a tremendous beyond concept speed, perhaps beyond even speed of light. Because our thought cannot go beyond now the light, the speed of the light, so we are using that as the highest yardstick. As if, as people say, or rather certain scientists say, if these flying saucers would have come from the such and such planets or such and such other world and universe, it would have taken that a lifetime to reach our Earth, believing they write in bracket, if the light of their speed is the maximum. But who told you that's the maximum? The worlds and universes behind which they think flying saucer will take one lifetime, who knows, their speed is beyond light even. They could just come in an instant from the universes. But science has not gone so far, so they can't say it. Naturally not. Harmfulness and harmlessness, these are human language virtues, ethics. But when you come to the spiritual world, that's what I said when you stretch a point. When you come to the spiritual language, the creation and destructions are incessantly happening. That's why they call it jiva-jiva-sabhojana. Some particles are always dying to give rise to other particles. Always. It's true. Dying in the sense, not perished. Transforming all the time. So in the ultimate sense, you cannot live without destroying something. Your life is a sin then. Don't live. What does have these crocodiles? What do you say? Snakes and golfers. Okay, whatever. Roadrunners. I'm not uncompassionate to them. The question is, we must understand the truth. You are drinking water. You are eating food. You are breathing the air. Do not these have germs and life and sex? You're doing it all. Can you live without it? Ultimately. Therefore, Krishna said that. Okay, if you have to kill, if you have to live upon the creature, as jiva-jiva-sabhojanam, do it with the least contempt and hatred and prejudice. Do it with equanimous mind. That's the word he used. Do it with serene equanimity, because it is to be done. Not with any hatred, prejudice, enmity, or any negative. If you are these, you are culprit, you are in bondage, you are in ignorance, you suffer. And with no selfish motive behind, but to maintain the law of creations. That's all. He calls righteousness, dharma. If the need be had to be done, Jesus had to whip the money changers. If the need be. Without the contempt of the man concerned. Only he said, you fools, you are doing the commerce and business outside the house of my father. That's all. That's his objection is that. He wasn't against the money changers. He was against the business being done, or rather not business, I'm sorry, business is a nice word. Doing the selfish things outside the house of God. His objection was not the enmity against those persons. You see my point? That's the whole teaching of Krishna to Arjuna. Do not kill the Kauravas, your enemies, as in a personal vantage or a revengeful way. do it because the law of justice has to be maintained, righteousness, with no personal any excitement or emotion about it. Gandhi used the same language with Britishers. We are not against Britishers, he said. We are against our bondage. We want to be free. We are not against Britishers. When we say Britishers go back, we don't mean as persons, but the colonialism must end. You see, they have been used on and on like that. Even Jesus said this, but in a different way. So if it is your duty, do it selflessly, without revenge, without any selfish motive. But if it still pinches you, your conscience, if it bites you, change the job. Then be a sadhu. You'll be Saint Francis.
3: I understand that. My understanding is that there is no individuality, all of us, so we're all an illusion. So if we're all an illusion, how do we become aware of this separateness from God and the separate ego?
0: When first will arises, when you first will to be something, that's the starting point of ego. Let me repeat, so that's clear. At the point, which may be a point, supposing, when you first will to be something, anything, the starting of ego. And that starts separateness. That's why if you've heard my many times, if you're something, you're dangerous, you're nothing. I've been saying this from that point of view. Either be nothing or be everything. Something is ego. Nothing and everything are both equal. You see my point? So separateness starts when you are becoming something. To be something, you are separate. That's its starting point of ego. Okay. It's clear? And if you don't start to be something, where would you stay? In your pure consciousness. That's called samadhi. Now if you're measuring this in time factors, you cannot measure that moment. It's just a tiny bit fraction of a moment when the thought arises to be something.
3: Then God might want to be me.
0: Okay, that's fine. Okay then. Yeah, okay then. It's done then.
3: Why would he want to be me?
0: Because both are the same. Because both are the same, God and me. He's not becoming you.
3: Why does he let this ego of mine with me?
0: He's omnipotent. He can't do anything. Let me give another answer then. If he would not create ego, he cannot play. Play is done in dualism with two or more, not with one. You cannot play with yourself, except one game of patience. You know that game, postcards? I have not postcards, playing cards. You have game patience? One person can sit and do?
4: Solitaire. We call it solitaire.
0: A nice word, solitary. In India they call it patience, game of patience. See, he wanted to play. Without creation of ego you cannot play. You have to be two or more to play. Okay, come forward. Talk next. Let me see if you catch it. It's difficult to catch. Language is limited, I know. And these questions are such, except when you realize you cannot know it. Theoretically or intellectually, you will never get satisfaction from these answers, even if the answers are or would be right.
3: But it's okay for students to
0: need
3: to pray for someone.
0: Surely.
3: That's possible.
0: Unless you grumble or complain.
3: But is it possible to, you know, have to pray and have peace and joy and not have all
0: the This is called Maya or illusion or darkness. And you lose your peace while playing only because you get engrossed into it. You make it serious. And no more it is a play then. You see, when you in play also, whenever you do a game anywhere, when you get serious into it, involved, do you enjoy the play? No? You get very sad about it, very loss and gain oriented. No? You lose the very spirit of play. But if you really play and don't get involved and be serious about it, you'll be always in peace, surely like me. I play all the time with you and me and everybody. It does not make me lose my peace. Why? I'm not comparing, but the question is, I have to give you an example. But I'm not serious about what I'm doing. You think I'm serious. If I were serious, I would be never humorous in between when I'm talking about the highest truth.
3: Well, you see, the natural evolution, and you fall in love with God, and then there comes a point in your awareness and consciousness. You were saying where you say, well, God, I love you, and I don't want to come back and do this and that, or like be a swami.
0: That's difficult for you anyway. Okay.
3: Want to be a swami only because
0: sure. Yeah, I understand that.
3: I mean, it's too much. I mean, how can I, well, how can I, you know, I've given that all myself to myself.
0: You are going to answer your own question, but you don't want to. So now you say you don't know. You see, it's not the matter that you have to copy the words of someone else and don't come in when they don't want to come in back. You need not harp upon their repetition. The question is, where you stand, what you want. That's most important. If you want to come back, who tells you not to? You see, the objection is not there. If you want to come back, please come back. And we'll have a fun. But if you don't want to come back, I don't think anybody will miss you. You understand my point? It's your self-conception again. And that is called ego, by the word. Do not give so much importance to your self-conception, please. She's writing. We're too much occupied with self-conception, I tell you frankly. Now, your questions are nice. I appreciate your questions. The questions now, do you want answers to it? Okay. If you want the answer, it's a simple thing. What? God became you, okay? Let's come down to the basic question, which would open the portals to understanding, our wisdom. God became you. You have no scope to bother about it. That's God said it. Why you are becoming you? If God became you, you are God too. Vice versa. If clay became pot, pot is clay too. But now your botheration is about the pot and not the clay. I repeat it. Sometimes the philosophy doesn't teach so much as an example. Clay has become pot, but pot is clay too. But pot is now started thinking I'm pot. Forget the clay. You see the point? This is the position. That's why it bothers. What if I break? Meaning pot breaks. And if you tell, no, no, you are clay. Clay doesn't break. If the pot breaks into 100 pieces, still then it is a clay. Please don't lament. No, but I am pot. You see, this is a self-hypnosis. Now you've got a clue? The self-hypnosis. This is called Maya. You understand that? It's a very simple thing I gave you. Very easy one. So now what have you to do? You again transcend the parthood. and be a clay in consciousness without losing being part. So clear.

is just one soup. It's all in one cosmic infinity and eternity, of course. So therefore, the whole theological discussions of ages between God with attributes and God without attributes, the dualistic pattern of the devotion, faith and worship, and versus the oneness, egoless, that which, whatever the truth be. This discussion since ages has been fallacious, has no meaning, shouldn't be there. It doesn't contradict the other. It's as good as saying ice is versus the water. Ice melts into water, water freezes into ice. And ice cubes of different shapes and forms melt into water. Water is not against the ice. Ice is not antonym to water. They are not a contradictory certain things. But intellectual dualistic patterns and ego trips do confide themselves to this contradiction, unfortunately. So here comes the story again. That Nirgun Brahma, the God without attributes, the absolute, the alone, the solitary, the pervaded, before time and space, before any creation happened, he willed to project. Don't ask me why, you had to ask him. Ramakrishna used to say, get there, see him and ask him that question. Don't ask the one going between. And he, the Brahma, as the Upanishads say, wanted to create territories, the fencings, the demarcations, the divisions, we call ego. And then, of course, he created water, he created sky, he created fire, he created wind, air, and matter, and so on and so forth. But he wanted some guardians for all those regions. We call regions, loka is a Sanskrit word, loka. Loka is translated as regions as well as people. Because we don't say territories, people are territory, but they are. Each of your property, this demarcation, is a territory, your territory. According to Sanskrit, loka means a person or people as well as territories, regions, including galaxies, a region, solar system is a region, and so on. These are lokas under some guardian angels, okay? And then he needed guardians. Then he wanted a man. As per the story, which could resemble in some parts with Adam, from the water, that Brahma, Saguna Brahma God, took out a lump. Just dead lump, whatever it was. This lump he took out like a great sculpture, like the shell of the egg cracks under the hatching when it is sprouting. From that lump, God cracked it, which made it a mouth, which made a speech. Speech created fire. Then he made a nose, and so on, which created air, and so on and so forth. The ears created directions, and the northeast, west, and so on. However, the point is, he sculpted out from that lump a man with all ears and limbs and head and the mouth and everything. And then he created breath. So that things function, you know, the robot should get up and, you know, do something. And he gave sight to the eyes,
which created the sun. And whatever the senses want, he created. But then he thought, God with Brahma with attributes. Should the man live this way, or he has any place for me? Then he thought, how should I enter the body now? Because God saw that the man could see through his eyes because sunshine is there now. He could hear through his ears because now there's air and there are directions. Now he could taste from sour and the sweet. And he could smell whatever it is, incense and other things. And body can function. It can walk, move, and so on. Is there any scope of for me? Then he wanted to enter and see where from he should enter. There were 9 gates, 2 eyes, 2 nostrils, 2 ears, 2 underneath, 8 and the mouth, 9. This whole city of 9 gates, he thought, where from I should enter. One by one gate he analyzed, saw no fun, they were all filthy. The unknown 10th dwara, the gate, which he called the gate of joy, Ananda dwara, Sanskrit, which is not visible to outside senses, but he knew, of course, he was Brahma, he was God, he knew. In the head, Brahmarandra, the gate of joy, as it's called, Ananda Dwara, he entered from there. Man didn't know. He went through whole city inside to find where should he reside. He found 3 places in that city of his, which are 3 conditions. We name it the waking, dreaming, and the sleeping. He found himself comfortable there. But then he went down the city again inside the man to see which are other places where he is, you know, not. Wherever he went, I'm quoting the Upanishad. Wherever he went, he found just himself. He was comfortable again, pervaded. And he became creature, jiva, the soul. He became the soul. Sanskrit word is jiva, something which is created. Then he became identified with whatever it was and wherever it is, he had the capacity to be one with wherever he is. So whichever in body or city composition he identified with, saw he is himself. So he was one with everything. So he became jiva, the creature which you and I see and perceive. Then, of course, story goes on and on. Again, as jiva, as a man, he thought, what can I do alone? So he created somebody else with little different fixtures. And so on, component parts. This phenomena of, therefore, waking, dreaming, and sleeping. Sleeping here means deep sleep where there are no dreams. That's the meaning of it. When you dream, you don't sleep, you know, you're awake. So the dreaming stage. And when you're awake, this physically you're awake. Because without these 3 conditions, waking, dreaming, and sleeping, he couldn't be anywhere else as he saw. Either he was waking or dreaming or sleeping. There's no other stage worth mentioning. There's nothing describable beyond these 3. So this became Saguna, God with attributes. This is

You can't even get to non-dualism, actually. Or at least, if not impossible, it's nearly so. Therefore, the devotion has never been cancelled, even to the what we say hardcore Vedantists. Even if a great sage like Shankaracharya, who said self-knowledge, the enlightenment, the self-realization is the goal of human life, he didn't cancel devotion. Devotion to the goal itself cannot be raised, without which you couldn't reach anywhere. Without devotion to anything, you can't do anything. This, therefore, three stages, waking, dreaming, and sleeping, are the whole Samambhona phenomena. The whole thing of name and form, the superimposition upon the reality. Let me explain that. All the conceptions, perceptions, and desires, emotions, determinations, convictions, longing, live, love, intuition, memory, emotions, determinations, and so on. All these facets, many of these, are within these three domains, is a phenomenon. The question arose to realize, to be that, which self, which goal we should meditate upon. There were two now. One which we perceive with senses, is that God, is that the reality that we should meditate upon? What you can hear, see, and touch, and so on. Another is that in your mind and in your conscience, in your imagination, in your determination or conviction, your longing, love, and so on, life, that is the self. One was, it's definitely higher than the other. The second one formed dream. The first formed the waking condition, waking of this physical condition. From this, the dreamland where your memories are lodged, your emotions, your subconscious, superimpositions upon the reality, even that they saw was fluctuating, was shifting, was fleeting, was intangible, not to be secure with those things. Then, is there any other beyond these two selves, your two identities? Is there anything else? Then it came to deep sleep, that there are no dreams, there are no senses. Soundly sleeping, even not aware you're sleeping, that comfortable stage of being me. It's very comfortable if you're Don't be sometimes when our whole logic and attacks or anybody's argument and discussion defeats us, don't we say, but that's me. Don't we say that? When nothing else is to hide and lean against, we just say, but that's me, what can I do? That's deep sleep, synonymous of ignorance. It's comfortable, but it's ignorance. Some language call it blissful ignorance. Complacency is blissful ignorance. So what is the remedy? Somehow, we have to be free from grossness, we have to be free from dreams, we are also to be free from deep sleep ignorance. What remains? The word Vedas use is Brahma, or is also translated as spirit or consciousness. At some places in the Upanishads, it's translated as intelligence, I capital. It's intelligence out of which comes determinations, your convictions, your discriminations, your emotions, your desires, your life, your love, your longing, your whatnot, intuitions. It's intelligence which comes out in all these forms. That intelligence, I capital, has been called Prajna, Prajnavan Brahma. Prajna, that intelligence, I capital, not intelligence, this intellect, cleverness, that kind of tricks of mind, no, I'm not talking about tricksters. That alertness, that all I capitals now, that attentiveness, which can awaken

in the sleep to the fourth transcendence, Turiya, Atita transcendence. So without coming back to this grossness and dreams, and without remaining complacent into deep sleep ignorance, you get awakened there, alert, attentive, conscious. That consciousness, that I capital intelligence, is Brahma, where you know. This is within everyone. Therefore, the yogis who want to have bliss, who want to be joyful in its pure spiritual sense, try to touch this same gate God entered into us. Allegory apart, I'm not going into too many details because it will be too much epic then. But suffice to say that since God entered from that door of joy, the blissful gate, that's where the yogi tries to get out. Not only so, but tantrics, they also say 1,000 petals, blissful lotus here, you know, can kind of screw down on your head. That's where your bliss resides, highest position. Your city, this body, this your complex in which all this waking, sleep, dream stages and phenomena take place. We are all emotions, your memories, your desires, your even dearness, whatever human sentiments and frailties and characteristics, they're all in this territory, region, the loka, including Brahma himself. And therefore the sages, the bards of the ancient times, they said, as was revealed to them, jo bhanda mein hai, wo brahmanda mein hai. In other words, whatever is in cosmos is in this particular one vessel, this one part, this one territory you are kind of moving around. The whole truth, the whole reality is just in you. You are that. It's not a matter of just belief because it's written in certain book. It's not a matter of belief. It's realizable. It can be revealed to you. You don't have to believe very blindly. Vedanta never teaches blind faith. It does teach faith. Since if you have it, you will determine to find it. That's all. If you have faith, you will do it. No. If you're doubting, you won't. But beyond that, they don't say blind faith because I'm saying or so-and-so saying no. You should inquire, meditate and realize and see for yourself if it's truth or not. Find it. That's Vedanta. They say, if you don't do it, just you'll do whatever you do and your karma will catch your neck if it is there. There's no grace or threat involved. There's no matter of putting into submission to admit certain things which are written. Whatever truth might be. Find out for yourself, Vatsa, son. This is the truth as I have seen it, as I have known it. Now you'd go and inquire and meditate and realize yourself. I know it is truth. I know this is not truth. But you find for yourself. Son, sit down, meditate. It's within you. Bible has told you it's within you. Well, Bible didn't say there's Vedanta. Forget about Vedanta. Something is there, Christ. Find it. The kingdom of God is within you. I'm talking about the same city. I'm not even claiming whole kingdom, just one city. He said, Bible, kingdom, whole kingdom is within you. And God resides there. It's not blasphemy. Rationality is its own death knell. The very rationality which gets skeptical to denounce certain things which they just don't want to go like materialists, is the very rationality you pull them back into that and they have no answer. Once you meditate, you realize, you see the revelation. This revelation, the darshan, revelation, the vision, the darshan, that's what will satisfy you. Your inquiry will be only satisfied by knowing, not by answers.
answers help. Satisfaction comes from vision, your knowing. Your prabuddha, your buddhahood. Your own intelligence then awakens. That will travel within your whole city, your whole portals, this your body complex and mind complex. Though he created that, but when he went there to find his places to reside, he found himself everywhere. What a beautiful poetry alone. And he is not saying, it's not like Mr. X is speaking Divine Mother's illusion, but Mr. X is thinking he's real. And we are talking about whole thing illusion, everybody, whosoever, unless enlightened, takes himself or herself to be real. But Divine Mother could be illusion. You know what I mean? That self-centeredness has to be sacrificed. When I'm talking God is illusion, I'm the same illusion. If that boldness is there, courage, then you'll realize. Those are the ones who really inquire and will get to the, what you call, you know, get to the point. That real spiritual boldness, the spiritual courage, that soul force is needed. That comes out, emerges and awakens out of purity of mind and heart. So when I'm rejecting, blessed are those who are pure at heart, but they shall see God, of course. He didn't say, of course, he just said, period. Whether you're a Hindu or a Christian or Buddhist or none of these, doesn't really matter anything. As per the Vedanta, when God first created that man out of lump, I don't think he put a label on that being Hindu or Christian at all. He just created a human being. After creating all these suns and stars and galaxies and animals and birds and elephant and the horse and the cows and the whatnot, all those things he created. He created man. When Aitreya Upanishad from Rig Veda actually says, when man was created, God said, we're happy, that's now complete. Now, see the coincidence of whatever it is, truth revelation in the Bible too. And God created also the man, he said, now, he's in my own image, I can retire now. Actually, it's in Aitreya Upanishad in the Rig Veda too. Then when God created man, gods appeared, gods again, angels, those shining beings, the devas. Say, God, you did well. It's actually, that's a line, you did well. Is a line, actually, Sanskrit line in the Aitreya Upanishad. Lord, you did well. So whether man is the highest or not, at least the potential is so divine. If I were to say now today, you could be God or you can be God, now all of a sudden it sounds like big talk. But if you go real analytically, real inquiring, real meditating, you see the truth that we are not separate from Him. We are separate, seeing that way, feeling because of our own ignorance, that's all. It's our own denial. It's our own self-delusion. Is our superimposed, self-imposed ignorance. So the man is superimposition on God. The elephant, the horse, the fire, the water, the angels, the mountains, the trees, insects are superimposed upon Brahma. There's a whole difference between Brahma and Maya. We were talking last night. Maya is only superimposition. Wave is superimposition on water. Water is not wave. Wave is water. I repeat. Water is not wave, water is not wave alone. He can be so many things. But wave is water, nothing else. But water is everything, river, stream, ocean, and pond and well. Water is everything. Brahma is everything.

If you want, just understand one or two lines. If you are identified with the superimpositions, you are in Maya. You are worldly. If you are identified with the water, the substance, the Brahma, which is in everything, you are realized. You are God. You are He. Thou art that. I'm not putting too much logic in the sense, because it could mar the beauty of being or becoming. It's not an assertion, stubborn, egotistical, saying, I'm God, I'm Brahma. Those egotistically say this or feel so, they'll just go to hell, nowhere else. Come on, realize you're Brahma there. But it's a being, it's a becoming, it's a realizing factor. Slowly merging into that. Slowly the drop of water merging into the ocean and being ocean. It's not lost, it gains the totality. Drop is lost, but its whole ocean is obtained. You obtain totality. It's not a lost thing. I am lost, but now I am He. That's merging. That's oneness. That being Brahma. That's realization. That one, that flame, or one, that, what you call, from fire, what flies, those come out, fireflies. That you're putting back in fire, total fire. What about me, that particular river, that's lost into the ocean but has become ocean? Now you're so much more than what you were. When all rivers with different directions, lengths and names merge into one ocean, they lose their identity, no doubt. But they become that ocean now. That's their identity, totality, the cosmic, the Brahma. That godly, that divine, that conscious intelligence. Where you are not now anymore thinking narrow two confines of the river, of the rivulet. Your vast, fathomless ocean. Your identity is no identity anymore. It's cosmic. It's total. It is vast. That gives you fullness and the satisfaction. That's called the attributes there, the mortality, infinity, eternity, omnipotency, omnipresence, omniscience. But this is all you. The small territories we call now are also within that bigger territory, that total territory. This is how you awake into the deep sleep, in the ignorance. Out of that darkness of ignorance, that light shines. Within the deepest dark tunnel, that ray, little beam, little particle of the light begins to shine. That's called transcendence. You are as if awakening yourself from through the black hole to the other part of the universe and just something you had forgotten. But you know how this show, what we are talking about, so many details. It's because you have forgotten simply. Therefore you are dreaming, therefore you are in deep sleep, therefore you are in this physical grossness. Something you have forgotten. That's God, that's Brahma, that's intelligence, that's consciousness. You have forgotten. Oh, we are all gods? No, no, no. All are not gods. When all rivers go in ocean, ocean is one. There are not so many oceans. There are so many rivers, but there are not so many oceans. Ocean is one. We don't become so many gods. It's just one cosmic reality. By term and by name, it's Brahma. Call it any way you like. This is when you awake unto you, awake unto your divinity, awake unto your God. That's the real consciousness. That's a real awakening. Where your senses no more delude you. Where your mind doesn't waver and wander anymore. Where your movements and forces of your body complex no more disjoin. They will converge into one wholesomeness. Where your mind will have no confusion, thinking what is right, what is wrong, what should I do or what should I not do.
In that totality of the wholeness, your answers are with you spontaneously. You are that. You are your best judge. You don't do anything that you have to judge yourself even. That wisdom, jnana prajna, prajnavan, as if to say, in a little normal language, human language, as if somewhere here with the parting of the hair and your forehead, some kind of higher windows are opening, ventilation, you know, and you see through. I may be kidding, but when you realize, you will see what I'm saying. Even you could extend out your body and look at it, including your own body. Some of the experiences you have read many, many times, accidents and things happen, and they have gone the other side and then come back, you know. And they will tell you, they were seeing their own body being operated, or whatever, doctors were shaking it, come on, pumping the heart. And when you awake, doctors feel very gratified, they think they did it. That fellow chap, you know, came back simply. If you had not come back, doctors, those machines won't work. It'll be a fun to go out and in. Sounds like kidding, but realize and see the fact I'm talking about. You won't fear death. That's what you really want, to be free or not. Don't you want to be free of death's fears? With the said or not said. Whereas it same phenomena could be fun. Come on, if this body is gone, we'll go and rent some other apartment. What's the problem? We'll buy a new house. And no mortgage. Your mother will pay for it. Tell mommy to pay for their rent. You just be inside. And God created a seed in our loins. Loins of the man. Then he put it in woman, and then things happened. According to Vedanta, he didn't only create man, created all these possibilities. That jiva, that creature, you and me, the soul, individual soul, that's jiva, is part and parcel, total Shiva. Jiva is Shiva. Shiva, the most, the highest one, the Brahma, the God, the ultimate. Jiva is Shiva. This body is cosmos. Let's put it the other way. And cosmos is the body of God. We are simply those bacteria, you know, rolling around. But again, no paradox, it's truth. And each that insect, bacteria, you and me, the jiva, the individual soul, though is part and parcel of the cosmic soul, is again itself the same qualitatively, same wisdom, same noble, same knowledge as the other one. It's all made up of that. It's not only intellectual kind of little make-belief things. This you can meditate and realize. It's realizable, but son, go and do it. Son, when I say son, meaning daughters too. That time in monasteries or hermitage, there were only boys, what can I say? So they said always son. So no Vedas wrote daughter, my daughter. Divine Mother is there, but daughter were not son, because they only, you know, boys were going for education. There was no girls in school, no co-education. So the word is always Batsa, the son, but it should mean daughter too. And this is your aim and goal of human life. To know thyself. To know your true identity. Not only jiva, not as the individual soul, but the total soul, the cosmic. That's your
That's why your questions, therefore your inquiries. Therefore we are confused, therefore we are trying to find answers to the things. Therefore you're feeling good about happiness, since he's blissful. Therefore you want to be free, because in your true form, in your true reality, you are the most free. Therefore you want to know so many things, because your self-wisdom is your nature. Therefore you don't want to die, you are afraid of death, because that particular totality is immortal. And therefore you're suffering because you've lost that totality. But within this now fragmented identity, disintegrated, false identity, where the sufferings and other things are, you want to have joy of this totality as if within this compass. This is where our stubborn ego is stuck. And if nothing else works, be diplomat. If that doesn't work, resist. If that doesn't work, tell the untruth. If that doesn't work, hide. If that doesn't work, revile. If that doesn't work, put aspersions on the truthful ones. If that doesn't work, escape, run away. If that doesn't work, twist the language. All kinds of methods we try. Nothing seems to work. If everything fails, nothing works, at least plead ignorance. I don't know. Person knew though. Oh, I misunderstood. Of course not. Had you misunderstood, you should have said very first line. Why it was the 10th line, after having argued 9 sentences? Why you said the 10th as you misunderstood? If you had misunderstood, what about 9 other points you've said before that? But when you are cornered, you say, I misunderstood. Meaning you are saying, I understood very well, but I was being stupid. If nothing works, plead ignorance. If that doesn't work, accuse the God. Why would you do that, God? Now that's real sacrilegious and blasphemy. This false, untrue identity will have to come out. Man, your goal is different than simply these politics. Politics will ruin you, will take you to death anyway. But in between there will be suffering and decay. That will trouble you. Your sole aim of human birth is to know. According to Vedanta, self-knowledge, the enlightenment, the wisdom, is the aim of being a man. We might have gone through many species, reborn, evolved, we don't remember probably, but when we attain to manhood, man species, we are given the chance again to get back to the gate of joy and quit. That's why the greatest sages, the enlightened ones, prophets, always said, like something in different languages though, I've seen him, I can show you. They have seen it. They have known. They know this is the path, they can lead you. We don't use our lead in the sense, but sometimes translated in English that way. They can guide and they can show. They have gone to the other shore. They know what is enlightenment, what is transcendence, what is awakening unto the Spirit. We are unborn here actually. The second birth is unto the Spirit, rebirth. We are unborn yet. If we would simply determine that man's body and mind is the greatest opportunity, when I say man, I mean woman too, it's the greatest opportunity to find ourselves back. The forgotten self, the forgotten God, the divine Brahma, which is pervading. Needs purity of heart though. That's indispensable.
Whether you are Christian or Hindu, no exemption. Some purity of heart. As a matter of fact, that Vedantic story, when the angels asked God again, that now look, you went through the gate of joy incognito into the city of man, and man doesn't know you said that you are there. How will they ever find that their pure, true identity, you God as Brahma, that they are Brahma? How will they find it? The Vedanta says, when they'll purify the heart, they will see. How else we shall awake if nobody disturbs us in our sleep? What if we were to tell that gentleman, leave us alone? He say, yeah, but you guy, you see, you're going to sleep. That's my business, it's not your business. You're supposed to awake. You're being man and God told you to go and get awake. You're not doing that. You give all the promises while 10 months or 9 months in your womb, mother's womb. You made a lot of promises. God just releases me out and I'll do whatever you tell me. As soon as we come out, we do what we want. Even the child says, no, mommy, I don't like that. I don't want this. Please give me this. If not, I'm going to fight. I'm going to break you with this cutlery and crockery. If nobody disturbs us, nobody awakens us, we are not going to get up. And we don't get up, who is going to pay the price for sufferings? You're going to blame God. What world, God, you have made is all miseries, all failures and this and that. And when God is awake, come on. Don't plead your ignorance. You know, be a man. Either way, if he doesn't awake us, then we're suffering misery. God is bad. Or somebody else is bad. Your guru is bad. Prophet is bad. Or this and that. Or the mayor, or the one you elected, voted for. You can blame anyone you like. Next neighbor, your classmate, roommate, your own daughter, your son, your husband or wife. You can blame anyone you like. Mind just goes on escaping. And if he tries to awaken, why are disturbing us, you know, allow us to sleep? It's not, there's none of your business. It's of course their business. If you're not doing your duty, suppose boss is supposed to tell you that, no? If the clerk or manager, whatever, in the office doesn't do it, boss is supposed to tell him that you came here, when you came for interview and applied, you said you know this, this, this. Now come on, show your qualifications. You told me you know typing. Now you're hardly 10 words a minute you're typing. And then also each kind of letter you're trying to find out with your eyes. You're supposed to close your eyes and type. If God has made us man, we're supposed to do what a man should do. If we don't, boss is going to trouble us. That God's troubling factor, troubling facet, we call Divine Mother. She comes and does a job. Nature troubles us. Self-nature troubles us. Nature is another word also for mother. It's illusion, but at the same time it's so realistic, so identified with that it forms its own domain of reality. As if the viruses have collected together and made its own body. Though it's a superimposition upon the health. This needs man's courage to come out of sleep, this ignorance, this maya, the ignorance, the darkness, the self-delusion, this superimposition upon Brahma. It needs your courage to shake it off. And he says, bala, bala, the courage. But purity of heart is indispensable, whichever religion. If your heart is not pure, you are groping into darkness. The concentration will develop much faster and further out of purity of heart. That intelligence, that consciousness is also Brahma, is also reality. That's truth.
That's your highest duty on this earth, man. Other duties you are fictitiously trumpeting about. You are unnecessarily giving undue importance to such duties. Not that you should not do, but you are giving undue importance to those. Not that you should not do that duties. Duties you should do, but you are giving out of proportionate valuation to those things. And that's your fallacy. Now your daughter is higher than your guru. And then you suffer. Then such and such valuation is higher than your God. Such and such your evaluation is more important to you than the highest. There you suffer. If you give due importance to your duties, whatever they are, you'll know what is the highest duty of a man. What is the promise you made to God? If not even during the conception or the time of birth, but even daily lives, how many times, not daily, many times, how many times in our miserable stages we promise God we will be a good guy, he'll be nice. Don't we promise many times? Even inside you, even to the visible guru or to you, don't you promise yourself many times? But as soon as that stage is over, how easily we forget or do something else again. We don't even stand to our promises. We don't stand to our confessions even. In our good faith and good times when we have made them, without coercion, without any pressure from anybody, when we have voluntarily confessed, we voluntarily expressed our regrets, when with our good faith and good timing and good vibrations we have seen the thing correctly and therefore judged ourselves and therefore we have promised at that time, do we stand to those promises? What is the man's highest duty? Shankaracharya would say yes, to know. To know, self-realization. That's your highest, to know your true identity. Do we not try to find our true identity anyway? Everybody does. We need that anyway. That is our highest duty, to find my true identity. Who am I? My true self. I'm not saying anything else but pure Vedanta. It's not like if you've heard Vedanta 100 times, therefore you don't need it. Those are deluded ones and proud ones and arrogant ones. As if they have done it, since they've heard 100 times, so they have done it. The fact is they have not done even 10% and 5%. But their impurity would not appreciate it. This is the education which makes you find your true identity. Come out of the falsehoods. You don't use the escapes, confusions or misunderstandings or get away with it. Are trying to unnecessarily, untruly impress. It's not just being Mr. Nice Guy. We give this due duty, due valuation, importance to that duty, highest duty of the man. As a matter of fact, any of the lesser duties, if you call them lesser, are not erased or cancelled. On the contrary, they fulfill better. I've seen that. If you have paid your allegiance to the highest God, to your Brahma, to your true identity, your other duties actually fulfill better. You will be better expressing and fulfilling in a better efficiency, actually. You are better capable to do other duties. But when you leave that A point, when forget that highest your goal of the human birth, then you will see the other B to C relationship even totters. Or they remain in misunderstandings, clashes, sometimes love and happiness, of course, but at other times, again, things are not going well, especially the fluid and flexible situations of modern times. It doesn't work, this wrong evaluation, this overemphasis on the unimportant things. Not that those things should not be done. They should be attempted and done, but not undue out of proportion importance. When you focus then, when you focus, therefore comes on the right point, your right goal of your human birth, the other things then arrange themselves around you.
I'm not saying differently. This is Vedanta. When your focus is on that particular goal, your highest duty as a human birth, other things of your life around it arrange automatically. This is Vedanta. Let me quote from the Bible. And seek ye divine first, everything else shall be added unto you.

each one is brought up in one's own cultural, religious background, as well as many other things like that. And I feel each one has freedom to believe the way one wants to believe, though I know very well, I may be wrong in some eyes, that no belief is valid. It's all born in ignorance. The very fact that we say believe or don't believe, we are, meaning we don't know it, therefore just we believe it or don't believe it, according to the convictions and thinking process we have gone through. Therefore, in the past also, histories of religions, many truth finders and truth preachers and truth harbingers were executed or stoned at or, you know, maligned only because they were talking beyond the heads of the believers and non-believers, of course. So in certain ways we should say if God is in everyone, He's manifest more in some than others, that's all. That makes a guru. It's not Guru Jam, that's a fact. And this is where they worship the Guru, because they're not seeing God directly anyway. Whom would they worship except the idol on the altar? And that could be as blasphemy in some religions. Why not? Idol worship can be blasphemy in some religions equally as in some other religions. Worshipping the Guru would be a blasphemy. At least he's a living flesh and bone with skin more than a stone and wood. These controversies have happened only because of our different way of thinking and cultural backgrounds. There's no unity of purpose. If there was a unity of purpose and unity of thinking, I don't think we would differ in so many ways. So to some it may be new, to some it may be shocking, to some maybe it's okay, some it's very nice, to some it's kind of like that we understand, don't understand. But altogether, if you put in one pan, frying pan, will amount to only one thing that nobody knows. Sorry. Now by this again, there may be exceptions who might think I'm implying that therefore I know. I won't say that. Those who know, they know. Those who don't, they don't. There is a way of fighting for it. If you say, I don't know, and I say, I know, let's fight about it. We'll prove both we don't know, both of us. So, the truth is simple. You could worship a stone, you could worship wood, peace. You could worship a tree, a water. You could worship the sun. So, you worship the human being. In some religions, Guru would be called human being somehow, and because they don't know either. And the difference being that at least in a human being, I would say, light shines more than the stone and wood. That alone logic should bring the brain of the civilized people to sense. The first second the human being thou worshipest the stone and wood has just its own foolishness, stupidity anyway. I'm not against idolatry, be sure about it. But when I worship the idol and image, I do it with utmost reality about it. I know it is there. Therefore, it is blasphemy only when you take it as a stone and wood and worship it for nothing. Then it is just a ritual which we call dead rituals, dead habits, opium-like religions and so on. But when you take it realistically with more fervor and faith and devotion, certainly then it's meaning. God comes out in the bush, and God comes out somewhere else in some other one. Forsaking the human being, rejecting the human being, or underestimating the human being, and then worshipping the stone and the wood and the brass and the copper, there's no meaning. I'm not against worship, therefore. Though it seems like I'm preaching in favor of Gurudam, certainly, yes, Guru Purnima makes me to do that. But it's very clear logic. That God shines in some more than others. If the Guru is not perfect or not enlightened, even then he's much advanced, at least he's 80 watts bulb, 75 watts bulb, if not 100 watts, then what? He's at least better than your 25 and 25 watts, and fused ones too. So, Purnima, of course, word means the full moon night.
Purnima comes perfection or full. Perfect night or full moon night. That being the fullness of the moon as symbolic of the open mind, clear crystal devoted mind, is symbolic into full moon as contrasted to the phases of the moon, that all our minds are symbolic of the lunar system. As moon has phases, as we see moon, of course, from Earth. We are earthlings, so we do create philosophies and statements according to as we see from Earth. Moon may be different than we see, though. So there are about 16 phases. So our minds have phases, and the full moon would symbolize the full openness of the mind. Because, as you know, moon has the borrowed light from the sun. Mind's light, thinking, what we call light of mind, is also symbolically borrowed from the spirit. The spirit symbolic of sun. And so we are in various phases, all of us, when we say Guru Purnima, which means the fullness of the Guru. And this has two meanings also. One is fullness, and another is Guru word means great or big. What it means, high. So the symbolic of that, therefore, fullness of the Gurudom, or Guru, I would say, is observed or celebrated every year in India to renew the disciples' connection and relationship with the Master. No doubt is a ceremony, no doubt is a ritual, no doubt is one of those festivals. It depends how you take it. You could put the various colored bulbs shining in the Christmas tree, have a fun, drink, drive around, make accidents, eat a lot, and just have a fun. And crackers. You could celebrate that way. You could mean business about it, what for Christmas is, what for Guru Purnima is. It's a renewal. Human beings need refreshing waters into the pools and the ditches and the streams and the rivulets and whatnot. You need floods sometimes, monsoons, to renew the stagnant waters. If you take it realistically, Guru Purnima is as living as God with you. If you not, you know, have fun, balloons, and, you know, all those things and stuff. Depends. Many are taking this as a blasphemy. How a flesh born man? Can your guru do what God can do? Then why are you calling him God? Simple reason, sure. And probably I have no way out to explain otherwise. Why do we think if God came on earth, he would do the same things he's doing from heaven? He has no need to. Whereas when he's in heaven, he's regulating, let's say, galaxies. If he's on Earth, he's regulating just Los Angeles, San Francisco, Denver. Why should he do the same things he was doing from heaven for the galaxies anyway? Why should he bring the machine gun to kill the mosquitoes? We would understand that. Even if we take the prophets or the prophet, whom every religion believes as his own prophet, didn't do everything God could do. Whether it was Muhammad or Jesus or Buddha or Krishna, Rama or Jehovah or whatever. Did they do everything God could do? Did they demonstrate, here, come on, my glorious God, I'm showing you everything what I could do? Has any prophet done that according to even any religion? Which itself means that why the Guru should be maligned for that if he can do everything what God could do. And why he has to do that? When a scorching sun is enough. Why should he bring 10 suns to burn the whole thing? You see, logic is logic. It is very shallow in its own sphere. It's very shallow. I always speak logic to you, I know, but it's the very shallowest instrument I ever use. I could have easily used just to find reality direct in forefront, crystal clear and confronting you like, you know, mirror. But you're afraid to see yourself. That's the problem.
Where he could burn all your karmas, you could say, I have still some karmas left. What can you, you want God to just interfere with you and catch your neck and makes you exhaust karmas and that's it? He wouldn't be God. We have to see what's expected of him. How much you expect of him to do and how much you can take it. Even the much he gives, are we able to take it even that much? Then why are we saying, why doesn't do those magics which, you know, parting the sea? God will do magic just to part the sea all the time to just prove you that he's God? Yes, if he has to again show it, he'll part the whole space and whole army will go through space elsewhere in the galaxy. We have to talk about Red Sea. You see, we have to see what times demand what. How much we can take, how much we can do. If you think God is a magician to come and show and prove his glory, I don't think we are understanding the point even. Because, in the first place, why should he come at all? The reason being, for our sake. Not for his sake. Why he would come and show the magics, and just to prove the brats what great he is. And even then, I think brats will be brats, I'm sure about it. Many times you can go through the history, the Bibles or the scriptures, Upanishads and the many, many religious books, just read the history. In spite of the mysteries shown, in spite of the mysteries revealed, in spite of the magic shown, in spite of the great things expressed and manifested, brats remain brats. Disloyal remain disloyal, betrayers remain betrayers. Selfish people remain selfish, give and take percentage. Afterwards, we come to senses we did wrong. And that's too late, and even then it takes too long even to come to the point what he preached to do. How long we took to do that? Even? 2,000 years, 5,000 years. Come on, let's analyze what the Krishna, Jesus, others, Buddha preached. Let's see humanity, to what percentage have taken the sermon and put into execution. Here lies the whole answer. I'm saying this from the background, why Guru is worshipped. I'm not telling you worship me, really. I won't care if nobody worships me, because that's fine with me. But if everybody worships me, that's fine with me too. Makes no difference for me. But I'm just trying to show what this philosophy, or reality, or the tradition, got into practice. It means something. Yes, if you had the fullness of the moon manifested in your own mind, then you own it, sure. Then you would worship yourself. But certainly if your wattage is 5 or 10 or 15, 25 or whatever, naturally the 100 watt or 500 or 1000 watts would attract. There's a brightness there. There's a dozen, there's a memory, there's a reminder behind it of your own true self. You can forget it any time, that's up to you. That's what the Guru reminds you. Therefore, to the disciple, he comes to be as good and as same as God. Because you can't even do that much he's telling you, or showing you, or coming, even that much you're not able to do. What he can do, show or more like God would do, I mean, there's no need. It will be wasted, it will be fun, it will be superfluous. It will be kind of as if you are filling in the bucket which is already full in a way and you're wasting it. You can only take that what your bucket size is. What your bottle size is, you can only take that much. Why he should pour the whole taps of water into the bottle which can take whatever ounces it can take? Oh God, you give me. Just let me be near you. You can't be near the sun, you'll be consumed. If he came to his fullness. We are all in phases. Vary. Our mind does vary. So, taking realistically, any festival has meaning. Any ceremony, ritual has meaning. And I've done in my own life many things in those days. I not only enjoyed them, but I could see beauty in it. Leave aside the practical benefit out of any ceremony. I'm not going to preach these, but one day if I ever show how the ceremony, how the ritual, how the puja can be done and should be done, you'll see right away in 1 hour, half an hour, your all pranas and minds and feelings and vibrations will purify right away. But certainly Guru Satsang and Guru's presence itself does all these things anyway. So I didn't bring in these rituals. But any one puja, any one practice would just put you to dazzling, you'll feel great, purified, dazzling as if, you know, nowadays in medicine, what they say, something, you know, you got your all metabolism got electrified.
that these have meaning depends with what devotion, faith, and

Invocation therefore comes from a guru, a religious place, a book, or whatever you call it. But when you come to logic, you are missing the point in this. And every religion differs from another religion. Every prophet differs from another prophet. Not the prophets themselves really differ, but their followers do. This being the case, to some, I would say many, the guru becomes symbolic of God because that's the only one they are seeing. If you have faith and devotion, not otherwise. Yeah, kind of lot of trust, you know. Kind of, you know, I don't feel that devotion, humility. Then what do you expect? Lack of humility, devotion, faith, and you expect everything to be done for you. The whole history of religions, if you open, leave aside the brightness of education, intellectuality, that kind of a spoiling. I like simpletons, therefore. And in the sense, who directly can touch these things? Is it right, poetic? Now, for example, I'll read this. Not because the one who wrote is great, but what was written probably is great. Okay. Unless you feel greatness comes out of great, I don't agree. Intellect can write great things without being great. Sure. Heart open wide as the sky, hiding nothing, regretting nothing, missing nothing, clear and transparent, longing only for his touch. For the master walks upon the earth, and the earth knows him and kisses his feet. No logic would kind of think this is nonsense. But while you hear it, it doesn't sound nonsense. To the minds who lack faith and loyalty and devotion, certainly this will be poetry. But to the good devotee who has faith and devotion, this will sound worthwhile. No? Depends where your minds are working. Outer rituals, therefore, I'm not against, I'm not for. In the sense, done with devotion and faith, they have their great benefit. Done mechanically, superfluously, and kind of just Sunday morning church going type, certainly then has no meaning. As every religion has truth. If a Guru Purnima, I've never in a way preached Guru Dham as such, but I know for the disciples, Guru Purnima has a great message. There's probably one side point which I should say too. On these special days of astrologically speaking, there are special vibrations. Today, of course, at least in America, many people are admiring, many at least, of Tibetan culture, Tibetan religion things, Tibetan Buddhism, and Tibetan Tantra too. And many of those things seem exotic, great colorful things, and exciting things, some at least to appreciate. But they didn't know science, they didn't know mechanism, they didn't know the modern civilizations. They were austere, they were in touch direct with the nature, and so on. And they had this vibrational communication from the heavens, and they still have. This is what I mean, like a day like Guru Purnima, or any other day of that kind, have certain special vibratory communication, which, of course, depending upon your degree of openness that you receive. These were selected by the sages, just not by priests, so far India is concerned. These festivals, rituals, ceremonies were never actually done by priests, barring some insignificant ones. But the great days like Guru Purnima and some other days like that were introduced by the sages who knew, and astrologers, of course, who knew that on those particular days and nights, the vibrations will be very high, so that if you communicate with openness, that you receive more than on some of the ordinary days. And that's true, and same with the human beings, why some are more special than others. I don't mean to make some others inferior about, but it is true. Some are 100 watts bulb perfected ones, and some are advanced souls, some are medium type, some are kind of just beginners, some are just not knowing still what they would do. Some are ignorant. That way, there are degrees. So there's light and vibrations, communications on these days. But I choose, you know,

You arrange your marriages and birth parties on Sundays, weekends, because you are free on these days. Though I'm saying I'm against these things, but I never preach against it. I don't want to bother about these things. People choose whole things according to convenience of times. I don't agree with these things. The earth is more bigger than us and solar system and galaxies. Their influences of vibrations, communications on us are much bigger than your and my weekends. It could happen any time, according to the vibration. You can't wait on your holidays to make God come for you. You have to wait on Him. Please contrast. I never preached against modern civilization this way, but again, fact is fact. If you are waiting for your convenient time in office and job and to arrange the programs, which I do also for your sake, till you grow, till you, you know, begin to walk a little bit, then I would say, now, look, now, I'm not bound by your weekends, understand? I'll give you at my time, when I feel my vibrations will help you. If you're going to miss it and come next day on your holidays, give me again, you won't get it. Compassion lasts for some time, not eternally. I'm not preaching astrology either. Whenever the moon is full here, that's your Guru Purnima. But we don't meet that time. These are certain facts about ceremonies and rituals, and I've never done that, even this thali, this dish, I told them, keep it there, that's fine. I'm not against it. I was receiving, when I was joking, what was that fire about? Now, of course I know what it's about, you know. It could have been more than that. There are things, of course every religion, as you know, has certain ceremonies and rituals, and not only Hinduism, Christianity has, and other religions have. Buddhism has a lot, especially Tibetan monasteries. All day, hours, rituals, 10 hours meditation, and many things like that. But since our programming of our job and home and other situations has made us to select everything according to our convenience, unfortunately, I'm sorry to say, we don't receive benefits much. At the time it should be, it should be. You have to drink the water when you're thirsty. You can't wait for a weekend to drink the water. And it's the same thing. But one day we might learn that when we sit in computer rooms, a lot of mechanic machines, computers, typewriters, telephones, other communicating machines in huge scientific laboratories, that in one way I would say these are ceremonies. They're yantras, they're diagrams, they're a lot of diagrams, they're circuits. They give you all knowledge technically of lying those things around you. But when I look at the traditional, old, and but nice rituals and worships and lying in their own specific places and ways they do the worships, they're as great and things as computers, machines, more than that. And they work with those things as you now work with those plastic and steel. And they give benefit right away. What matters only, or rather differs only, is that from religion to religion, nation to nation, human being to human being, that we have different ways of worshipping. That's okay. So long you are satisfied with it, it's fine. But that should not cancel the worship of some others who do differently only. There's one point only in this. There are, of course, higher degrees of worship and lower degrees of worship. According to our caliber, we choose the higher degree or quality of the worship. Then those who mechanical, just bring the priest and just marriage bond, write the certificate, sign your marriage. The next day or 10 days or 3 years and or 2 1 year and write the divorce anyway. And blame God for everything you can. What you do, you blame God for such things. It's a sin of the modern age. Whether you agree with me or not, you'll see the truth of it. The things we do or don't, we can do or can't do. The things we fail to do or succeed to do, or wherever we are disappointed, we can't do things, we blame God, as if God is going to blame anyway. Nothing happens to Him. We do these things only because we didn't do right, only because we didn't do really right. So what's the use of blaming someone else? These things human nature has frailties all along. I always feel, therefore, that if we have faith in science, which I have,
then if ever you sincerely probed and researched into these worships, you'd see the perfect science in it.

Each time you avoid, you are magnifying it. That problem, when it comes back to you, will be more than the earlier one. So few times, one time, 10 times you avoid, you are just making it compound interested. It's not simple interest. I hope you know this account, simple and compound interest. Probably I'm talking about karma theory, but what I'm emphasizing the point, the dispeller of darkness should not be taking just a judge or lawgiver who just judges your karmas. He comes to take you out of your darkness. And that's not bound by karmas. I'm putting some stress somewhere else. It's just not a simple law of karma, cause and effect. But far, far beyond it. The guru is not subject to the karmas. Therefore, he can show the light out of your own karmas. Each time you avoid, each time you pass on the buck, each time you become nasty, you are giving magnitude to your problems for the future. In one or the other way, it will come back. You can show your pride, ignorance, ego any way you like, but you can't get away with it. In the meantime, Jesus seemed to suffer. In the meantime, Buddha seems to suffer. In the meantime, some Sufi saints seem to suffer, and so on. But eventually, buck comes back to you. Don't forget this. But here lies the whole beauty at the same time. Turn around the corner, Guru can take you out of your law of karmas any time, even if you did something, provided you have enough faith and devotion and truthfulness and loyalty. You can't have the benefits of the freedom from karmas if you lack the faith and devotion and love. You can't. Somewhere you have to give a wall, opening wall. Somewhere you have to release something. Either pay the karmas back to you, which you will anyway, or if you don't want to, then you have to have some safety valve. It's not adopting or employing or appointing a guru that your karmas are nullified, but by your faith and devotion and love and loyalty and purity and truthfulness and sensibility, that you can really get free from karmas too. That's exactly what Guru does. If he were just to pay you back by of your own karmas, Guru has no meaning either, has no need. It's love, it's cause and effect will happen anyway automatically. Why the Guru even would come? It's only because he can show you the way out of this cause and effect chain reaction. That's exactly, but your faith and devotion and love and intensity and humility and so on have to be there. It's not a showbiz, you know? You know what showbiz? So Guru Purnima, I'm celebrating, you are celebrating, that's fine. We exactly are not celebrating the way, let's say, in Orient we would do. In Orient I modify more than here, only because Orient has modernity too nowadays, imported from the West, somehow, unfortunately. Things do not stay, I know they change. Whatever rationality modernity has even gone to Orient, which in one way is very unfortunate, but another way I know, the changes do not stop. They do in spite of you and me. Somehow the laws of nature, we are subject to that. Things do happen for some reasons, good or bad, whether we want or don't want. Same thing in life. Certain things we want, we don't want other things. Things in spite of us happen anyway. I mean, we can't stop that change, for good or for worse. This being the case, I'm open-minded to the rationality also, though I know it has no meaning. For me, at least, it hasn't. When I clearly see a thing, what should I think about it? I know X, Y, Z is just like this. I see it clearly what you are. What should I think about you? So somebody even tells me, Swami, why don't you think about today? You give me answer tomorrow. I say, if you want tomorrow, I'll give you tomorrow, certainly, but I can give you just now. What you see, you don't think about. I'm saying, this is mic, what should I think about? You want me to think about whether it's the mic or the elephant? You think only when you're blind. You think only when you're ignorant. You're trying to find out the answer. Only because you're ignorant, isn't it? Why would you think otherwise if you knew it? You wouldn't think. You think only because you're ignorant. You're trying to find the answer.
And thinking being a blind instrument anyway doesn't give you an answer. Or if it gives you an answer today, tomorrow it nullifies itself. 10 days later, some other answer you want. Or the answer you got today doesn't satisfy you anyway. You still want something else to know. Therefore, the rationality to me, or intellectuality, is more impediment than as a solution. Well, but to some probably thinking is the only process left to them, to their luck or bad luck. They can know better. Not that they can't, they don't want to. They don't want to know. They want to remain ignorant and think about it. When they do that, you're all the time banging your head against those blocks, all the time. Still you want to think about blocks and resistances. The very fact is the very block and resistance is causing you not to know. And the very blocks of resistance, you want to think about it, you're perpetuating it. This being the case, the light of the Guru therefore helps to see the way, rather than just to think blindly about your blocks and resistances, which by their own virtue or vice they block anyway. That's their characteristic. Simple. I'm using logic against logic. It's okay if you wanted to be rational beyond certain primitiveness, but to perpetuate in rationality has just no meaning. To see the way is to see the way. You don't think about it, just trade on. This is where faith in Guru is imperative. This is exactly the case. Orient or Occident really doesn't mean anything. Jesus didn't speak in intellectual way, he spoke in parables. People were not so rational that time. So he spoke in parables about fishermen, about this man, or the landlord, or the agriculture, or, you know, four brothers went and father gave equal amount of money and so on, which was fine. We have to see what is knowledge and what is, meaning light, and what is darkness. Guru especially does this to drive your darkness if you care to. If you care, if you care to be bright, then it's fine. What is he lose? If you want to be untruthful, if you want to be nasty, if you want to be troublemaker, if you want to be selfish, that's your bad luck. Especially this is the way. Guru tries to convince you through logic and reason, no doubt. But that's not the only instrument. It's only because you are on that level. But he could show you the way directly. Come on, kid. Here's the light holding the hand, just follow me, that's it. What are you thinking about? What are you calculating? What are you measuring about or fathoming? You can't fathom anyway. How much knowledge we have that we could fathom totally? Surely not. This is a simple matter, come on, this is a light, just follow me, I'm going through this cave or tunnel, just follow me. Hold on to my hand, and somewhere we'll come out of the tunnel. Oh, it's dark. Yes, I'm going the first. If a lion comes, he'll eat me first, not you. If there's in the tunnel or a cave some stone jutting out of the rock wall, you'll first hit my head and yours. And by the time I'm hit my head against that rock, you will be careful anyway. But this lack of faith. One of the chronic diseases of modern civilization is lack of faith. Apart from cancer, diabetes, and nervous breakdowns and heart failures, and what is the other thing? Appendix, I don't know. Infections, virus. This is the worst part of it, the lack of faith. We think intellectuality, rationality is opposite or versus against and the faith, which is not true really. It's a lower instrument only. You transcend the intellectuality of reasoning to faith. You can't sacrifice the higher thing for the lower thing. Giving away the gold for the copper coin is just stupidity. If you think that faith is higher than, intuition is higher than your thinking, surely it is. Our thinking, our reasoning, medical science, or how many solutions they brought out. This computerized last 10, 20 years, the discoveries or the innovations or some researches which have proved some kind of benefits or proofs
just computerized last 20, 30 years, 40 years, and see what benefits in health and mind and soul have increased. There lies the whole proof. It's not what the great machineries were built and therefore those are great things, but what are the results? Take the percentage of the diseases. Take the percentage of the miseries or the happinesses or satisfied souls. Recently on they said, of course, the death rate has gone down and people have more longevity, which proves as if we are more healthy. It could be one side of it, I suppose, but there are many, many, many minus points in it. This is not the topic I would go into details, but certainly, for God's sake, don't put faith under your reasoning. You're cutting the same branch you are standing on. You can't fight God anyway. You can reason out, but don't make faith subservient to reasoning. If you understand this, your mind will be purified. Your intellect will be more electrifying and purified. You don't think I'm... Of course, I think all of you will think I'm not non-intellectual. But I know that I'm using the instruments much lower than I would just tell you, this is my light in my hand, just follow me, catch my robe, and that's it. But I don't say this because it might create its own, you know, self-praise and self-worshipping thing and just I'm the only true one, all other gods are false and therefore follow me. I'm afraid of that kind of diversion of human thinking. Therefore, I don't do that. But that is very simple. That if you could purify your intellect and mind, things are very fine, very easy. Use the reasoning, but don't kill the faith. If you do that, you are again going to be a sinner. Don't think if we were sinners 2,000 or 5,000 years back, that is done with. Please not. Salvation has not come yet. Up to how many? Since last 2,000, 5,000 years, how many you have heard and read about and thought about or believed that has got the salvation? We could be easily again sinner repeatedly. If we use the word sinner, of course. I'm using for the sake of tradition. That we could easily do the same sins again, and we probably are doing. Any tribe or sect which were condemned or cursed, if they didn't learn the lesson again, they repeat it again. As for individuals, so with the tribe, and so with the any other sect, they'll repeat again. What they paid the price, they will pay the price again if they do the same things, mischiefs again. Don't think in God's eyes any particular race is chosen. Please, I am rejecting this idea. You can disagree with me. Every religion has some sects who have claimed to be the chosen races of the God. Brahmins believed in Hinduism. Jews, of course, believed. And in Persis's Persian history of old, if you see, they were the chosen race in themselves and many other, I could give the names of sects. It's a kind of tribal ego. Yes, some are more special than others. I feel that. I understand that. But to take that as the best race, God's chosen only when others are to be condemned and ruled upon, is another ego trip. And that tribe and race is put down again. Don't think if God gave you a boost, He could not take it away. Yeah, if you misuse boost and become egotistical, He's going to take it away. And that's what He does. He might tell you, okay, you're a good guy, you're nice, you're doing fine. But next time, next moment, if you become egotistical and do, again, your foolish egotistical thing, He's not going to tell you that, that you're a good guy, you're doing fine. You'll tell now, look, one, two, you know. Don't think if God gave a boost, that is for eternal times to come. Way to understand this point. As He can pamper us, He can love us, He can hug us, He caresses us, He can slap us too. I wouldn't say God is wrathful or what you call jealous. No, those are wrong words. To any tribe or any race or any sect, if God gives some special status, shouldn't be meaning that now we should be egotistical, claiming it for all times, whatever we do. Krishna killed his own dynasty before going. His own children and grandchildren, Yadavas, when they became wicked and when they became troubling the saintly and holy people. Krishna himself, his own children and grandchildren, played such a way they got
fighting among themselves and just were killed. His own. He knew that they will prove to be nonsense, nuisance on earth. Don't think if God gives special status in days gone by, years, thousands of years back, it stands valid for all eternity to come. Yes, it would stand valid for eternity if we didn't become egotistical and unjustified and aggressors and selfish and so on. God can give us, but He can take away too. That's exactly what when they asked the famous, one of the most righteous people in history, Yudhishthir, the eldest brother of the Pandavas, and somebody asked him, of course, he was a righteous man, truthful man, very great, soft, tender, gentle-natured person. And when they asked him, Yudhishthir, come on, tell us in one sentence, actually, what does God do? He said, those are high, He puts them low, those are low, He puts them high. Just in one sentence. Kings of today could be beggars of tomorrow, and that's exactly so. Saints of today could have been sinners of yesterday. And vice versa. Beggars of today could be kings tomorrow. That we have known history. Why do we become brats about something? Nothing. If we understand this, we'll understand real, real mystery. It's not a mystery, actually, it's an open mystery of the value of Guru. Who else will bump your head like that? Candidate for whom you vote? They are going to flatter you. Your co-employees, they're going to supersede and be competitive with you. Your co-commercial people, they're trying to produce things better than you do. And put it in any social context and you'll see the competitiveness throughout. Gurus have competitions too, but it's only those gurus who are not perfect. Yes, they have competitions too. But that's among those which gurus are not enlightened and not perfected. Naturally, they pay the same price as remain in the same situation as any other people would. Their religious competitiveness is also very, very common. But where your faith and devotion, where you feel enlightenment, the perfection has meaning, I don't think thinking and reasoning has any meaning. This doesn't mean that you should be dull or dumb. Certainly not, but I would say thinking is not necessary. Here he comes, he tells you, come on, this is the way, follow me. Requires only your faith and devotion, nothing else. But I got a lot of thoughts. I know my trust is not great. Well, then what do you expect then? Do you expect Guru to pamper you? You're wrong. Do you expect Him to shelve off and not see your what is not worth seeing? Or bring it out to make you see it and correct it and clear it. What should Guru do? Should He kind of make your mind portion suppressive, what you won't hide anyway, and help you, and then He's a good Guru, you know? And I tell you, such a Guru and disciple, they both will go to hell. And not only hell, they'll have the same room. Not on separate rooms in the hell. They'll live in the same room, comets. Well, I don't know how much I should say about this matter, but I think it's enough.

0: say the most. Again, we come back to the same things like ego, self-image, one's own personality, consciousness. So long these things are there to the degree you cannot love anyway. In other words, you will only love when it serves your purpose. So the selfishness has to let go. If you really want to love, you cannot be selfish. Even to your own self-image, personality, cult. If you want to love, be unselfish. Meaning, what about me? Think everything for me, everything, including your family members. Do that, everything for me, then very difficult to love. It has to be for others. Then you love. But everything for me, and then also I say, but I love you. Yeah, that we hear that. But that is for you too. So, if you want to love, be unselfish, even to yours, me. A lot of opening, which you say, that's fine at times. And again it closes. When you get back to your old grooves of selfishness, it closes again. Sometimes you're opening, you feel great. That time you can love, you can be very pleasing. Extend that selflessness. Self-image, me consciousness will land you in hell.
1: Master, a while ago you had told me to strengthen my will. And what I'm feeling now is that it lives very next door, close to the ego.
0: True. Well, there's a distinction between ego and the will. Ego and the mind, desire. And will, if you understand what will is, comes from the soul. And that's not egotistical. That will be infallible and supreme. When you open to the bottom of your soul, you have touched the soul, and from there you will. That's not desire. Desire, a percolated corruption of will through mind. It colors. The will of the soul is always genuine, universal, harmless to anyone, and serving the purpose. Not for you or for me, it just serves a purpose in general. But when it percolates as a desire through the colored mind, it gets into other coloration and loses its original power. And that desire lands in bondage. So the will doesn't come from ego. If you are willing through ego, you are again desiring. It has to be from bottom of your being. That's the will. God willed out of himself, he created. As a total being. So when you are open to totality, to your causal, beyond that even, to the soul, there your will be infallible. But before that, a lot of purity is necessary. Even to go through this jungle of mind, to get to the other side of the light of the soul, you have to go through many, many forests. A lot of purification is necessary before that. Otherwise, every time you want your will, it will be desire of the mind. Even well-meaning will be colored according to your desires. So, will is very deep. And it's infallible. Once you will, it will happen. But if you desire, sometimes it will happen, sometimes it won't. Where there is will, there is a yoga, meaning there is a way. That will is supposed to be from the soul. So distinguish between will and desire.
2: Master, prior to chanting, you talked about different levels of working in terms of thoughts, vibrations, prana. said that 7 out of 8 is unseen by us?
0: About.
2: Can we have any effect on vibrations for ourselves? Or do we just need to be passive and let you do that totally?
0: No. I did talk about yesterday the active participation of a disciple is very necessary. If you remain passive, much cannot be done. Although working will be there, but it won't yield many results if you are not taking active participation into the working of the master. If you are a stone and I was a sculptor, I would carve it. But as a human being, having a soul and a mind has a will and a desire. It cannot be done without your active participation. It's mutual. Even the master has existence because of disciples and vice versa. Master does not exist for himself in a way. In other words, it's not one-sided working. You receive only when you open. So when you're passive, my working will come back to me. Or I'll wait outside. Till you open up and get active about it. This is called aspiration. That if you aspire and not be passive, you receive. That aspiration gives you opening. Although working will still go on, even if you are passive. I mean, God sees you when you go somewhere, you know, you call it hell, or whatever that be, what you do, you know, all those nonsense. Even then he's waiting outside, he's not going in though, but he's waiting outside to go with you back when you come out. But your active participation is very necessary, and that's a divine play. You can't love the stone.
2: So in terms of raising vibrations and opening up as a disciple, allowing you to work most effectively?
0: Sure, because that's why you become the disciple, in order to work like that. You could have been non-initiated, for example, and not go to school and college, I should say, and remain illiterate. But the very, very initiation of a disciple is for this purpose, that you take the opening on and receive the vibrations. That's why we take an oath or a promise of initiation. So that you are committed to do something. Passivity is tamas anyway, it won't yield anything. It brings laziness, you know, and do nothing else. Now, of course, everybody cannot do the same way. There are different 3 degrees beyond passivity also. In active participation, there are 3 kinds too. Very intense, lukewarm, so-so. But feel sure, the equality of opportunity is there. For everyone, sleeping souls as well as awakened, intense, lukewarm, so-sos. Opportunity is the same. How much you take it out is up to you. The river is flowing, the ocean is full. So what I meant by the 7 parts are so hidden, they also work for you. They send you the vibrations to awaken you, to make it break through. Till it happens, time factor, I suppose. In between you awaken, again go to sleep. And sometimes when you awake and go to sleep, you might go to deeper sleep than before even, you know, that because you were longing for that sleep, you know, you renounce for the time being. And then when you go to sleep again, you hug it. Thank God I'm saved. Well, anyway, be sure he's always helping you. Be sure. Even though unknown to you, invisible, he is with you, whether you like it or not. When you don't like it, he's invisible. When you like it, he's visible. He has all the tricks, more than you have. Don't you thank God for that?
1: If you start to let go and try to decondition your consciously thrown into that voice inside, is there a transition stage where it's kind of uncomfortable at first because it's new behavior, it's a new feeling?
0: Could be in some respects. If you are still attached to me, it will be uncomfortable. Depends how much you really sincerely do. If you do sincerely, it shouldn't take much time. If you do it in a mixed manner, it would take a long time. Then the longest is when you want to do it but hold the other end. That's the longest time it takes. Because that means you're not letting it go at all. Depends which way you're doing. How genuine and sincerely you wish. Not self-deluding though. We're transparently clear. He hears everything, he sees everything. We cannot befool him anyway. He doesn't say everything at every time, that's all. Naturally, when your effort is not quite genuine or sincere, even if verbally you may say contrary to it, differently rather, you may not hear it. Because he knows something deeper than that what you say. Therefore you find it let go so difficult also actually. But as soon as sincerity and genuine approach comes in, things should be easy. What will happen next if you are going to calculate, then you are not allowing God to do. If he tells you to do something, he's taking responsibility. Allow him to do that. Unless you fear that he won't take the responsibility, the horse will be Trojan horse will be back on my head, then very basis of relationship with you and God is finished. As soon as doubt comes in that he won't help or he won't take your Trojan horse on his head, you are severing the connection. So doubt is a severance, even though for a temporary time. But when you have full faith and allow him to do, when he guides something, he's taking the responsibility. This needs your faith. We often have fear inherent lurking inside that, okay, if we do that, and what if, you know, the karma comes back on my head? But that's how you bring back the karmas anyway. One who advises, take the responsibility too. But when he's neutral, of course responsibility is yours. Try it again, but also though, there's one more point. Only letting go such things which you are not ready for and letting go those things you are ready but you are not doing it will not yield either. I mean, it's something like that famous story I have told sometimes on Nishiketa, that giving away those only non-milking cows to the Brahmins has no meaning. Just letting go of such cows who have stopped giving you milk is not renunciation anyway. We in India call it the Marwari tendency. The department in the store, let's say general store, there are, let's say, 1,000 things in the shop. And certain things now don't sell anymore, or a little bit, that they make the charity of those things. That's no charity. Letting go has to be of such things which really you are clinging to, which are real dear to you. That will be real letting go. But in the process, of course, there is many a mixture. So the patience is applied. Even from the language of love point of view, it's well said that truly if you love, you will give your best. Not the worst, or this which is useless. And that king knew that those Brahmins don't eat the cows, even non-milking cows, they won't kill to eat the beef. He knew that. It will be a liability to the Brahmins to even give the grass to those cows without getting milk out of it. If you truly love, you give the best. If you're not ready for that, your love is deficient, this is selfish. By giving, I don't mean to me, in general. I've got only one pocket, I keep the visa and the handkerchief. There's nothing else, no space in my pocket at all. And visa for the American government, handkerchief for my nose. And I know the pocket. Think it over. The very crisp, clear, transparent working. Truth and love go together. Let go as a release should be genuine. Not only things which you dislike or do not care much that you give, but things you cling into. That's where your mind is really stuck, no? If you hold on to which are very dear to you, you are still holding on to that. Anyway, how are you letting go? How are you releasing your mind then? Choice is there, of course. I get the gifts many times and I give away. I only choose to whom should go such and such gift, where it will be useful, that's all. I don't hold on to the bigger things except if I give to ashram. Now, I'm not trying to compare myself to you, just give an example. The giving act doesn't finish somewhere, it's endless. Till you really give your body, mind and soul unto the Lord. Then He will do, He'll take the responsibility, He'll fulfill you, He will work through you, He'll get your life sublime. He has His own plans, but if you allow Him to do so. You're fearing I'll lose this and what, and then I will be pauper, I won't get anything. How do you know the higher values of the life He will impart to you? That He would make your life sublime. This fear, the doubt, they come out of selfishness. More the selfish, more the doubt and fear. Mathematically true. Those who are more afraid, more doubtful, must be very selfish. And more the selfless, the more the courageous, more you'll be bold and faithful. It's mathematically true, in direct proportion. By hiding, we're not solving. Therefore, exposure is necessary. Start letting go what you think is troubling the most. Not as something which is bad, but also good. Because that's a dear and a good thing which really attaches us more than other part. Though we have been thinking otherwise, letting go of something which troubles, letting go also which clutches us like a good dear thing. I'm quoting the Gita, Shreya and Prayer. The letting go of dear thing. What is undear or not caring much is easy to let go. Even that sometimes we kind of keep and hide anyway. There are two words in Gita, Shreya and Prayer. The prayer is what is dear to us. That He says let go. What is Shreya, the auspicious, retain. Word is auspicious, not necessarily what is dear to you. what is sacred, what is auspicious, what is ennobling, inspiring, pulling you upward, must be retained. But what is dear to you, clutchy to you, even if you like it, must be let go. By this let go, I don't mean necessarily physical renunciation. Some do, though. But more so psychological or mental let go. That the mind is not under clutch or bondage. The conditions we are talking about are those, dear or not dear. Deconditioning from both in order to get the release. It may take time, though, mind to let go things. That process, of course, takes time. But what I meant was, don't try to let go non-milking cows alone. Keep the non-milking cows for you, that is your karma. Pay the price, give them the grass and take the liability. Let go of assessments. Milking cows to the Brahmins. What the self-image is preserved for, you don't let go. Which affects the self-image, you let go. It's clear. You know? So reverse the policy. What demolishes your self-image, keep it. It's auspicious. And what preserves your self-image, let go. It's a clutch. How many can do that? Unless I'm wrong. And we can't do that. Gita is nonsense. I'm nonsense. And spiritual seeking would be nonsense. At the end of the tunnel is release. You come out with full splendor image. The ego image lost, the spiritual image gained. Those who are lost, they are gained. Those who are dead are alive. This is speak the scriptures and the prophets. Take the reverse policy, you're doomed. Take the right action, you're saved. What our habits have taught us is not necessarily the truth. What we have been habituated to do and like is not necessarily the relief. It's not the ego preservation which gets us to liberation, the demolition of that. To be sure, what is dear to you and what you like may be more bothersome, inherently, spiritually speaking, or a bondage to you, than what you may not care. It needs courage to do these things. Offsprings of selfishness are many. Fear, doubt, anxiety, worry, insecurity, jealousy, competitiveness, and so on. And product of selflessness, joy, light feeling, peace, wisdom. When you are bold and courageous enough not to care for the self-image, you come out in your full splendor. That will be also me, but that me is very great. It's unbound me, fully conscious, where there are no qualms. The deconditioning is the blissful heaven of God. Therefore, I did say in the beginning, introductory Friday evening, that positivity, therefore I don't pay much value, because that keeps the bondage still. There's a condition also, though nice, we'll go beyond positive and negative to the neutral. That will bring out your real, true self. That is your kingdom of God with you. Your future then actually

So how they like it even and retain it for decades. I couldn't have done more than a minute. I've tried all these things, what trouble the people. I'm, by God's grace, patient enough to accommodate it, but I wouldn't like that for one second when this whatever it is. I don't know how you like it even. Selfish, you know, I have sometimes in my, again, loneliness, I try to be selfish, I have to try to. And I do experience for whatever few minutes. It squeezes me like naked, you know, I get suffocated. I kind of try to go to Ganges and throw it away. And I feel relieved and people weep and I say, okay, let me sleep. I don't know how you really retain these things. It's a wonder. I feel really restless and squeezed and suffocated about these things. Disturbs. I many times created mind in me, just again in my loneliness, to see how it works. And I don't get any solution of any problem. I thank God, we just leave it alone and make it intuitive. Though I do get that time of thought, but you know, modern rational man wants understanding and analysis. If I said this is my intuition, he said, how will you prove it? Yeah, it used to trouble me that really they want a proof of my intuition. I tried and tried all these decades, didn't get how to really prove the intuition. I don't know. Then one day, again by the grace of the Lord, I got the answer. There are certain things beyond proof or no proof. And revelation is one. It's not in the domain and subject to the proof. That's it. I slept and snored. So far you want proof of everything on the rational plane, you are missing the point. The whole bondage is within this domain of rationality. It's a tool, though, for something else over the primitiveness. It's better than irrationality, foolishness and dullness. But then, rationality can be a snare and bondage by itself, which certainly is today. Why we should make God a commodity of search for the psychology? It's asking for lotus in the sky. It doesn't bloom there. I tried to be icky. I tested everything, you can name it. And I rehearse all this in my bedroom. And I've tried to be icky. And kind of getting so slippery, muddy, kind of. I feel that it's kind of, every time I put the foot on ickiness, I slip. It's no good, it's not a solid ground at all. Then when I throw the ickiness again into the Ganges, I feel okay, saved.

If we had glimpses even of the other golden shore, we will not clutch these things. Then we'll see these as bondage, squeezing, suffocation, unnecessarily poisoning the blood. And life would be then sublime. The Master knows these things. If God promises you, takes the responsibility. He's going to refresh and clean you and get to that golden shore. If you don't believe this promise, try your experiments, always. It's a free choice. Take the responsibility and ride the donkey. Life as such is not a bad thing itself. Life is quite enjoyable, very sublime. Life is great. We don't poison it. I'm not teaching virtues at all. Ethics will follow the spiritual awakening. If you get toward God, to the light, try to touch His hand, you will know how you should behave. Your everything will be divine. The virtues and morality are taught long before it. But those who aspire to awaken themselves will get the intuition how to do things. Intuition is a prelude to the voice of God. Ultimately, there's spontaneous knowing, spontaneous consciousness, where you don't depend even on intuitions, because intuitions are sporadic revelations. There is a stage highest where you are spontaneously conscious all times, at all places. You never sleep again. And you never get tired for not sleeping. You're always fresh. The spontaneous, continuous consciousness is where from the intuition sometimes gives glimpses. You cannot prove that by the psychological attitude. In between, then, after the intuition, when it corrupts more, that is, when a revelation faculty closes, the crawling, or what you call those vibrations, snake-like, creep into the mind. And those are blind things. Thoughts are blind. Those who live upon intuition or revelation, they are ever free, ever conscious. They never sleep. By never sleep, I don't mean necessarily not physically sleeping, but in sleep also they are conscious, fully. They give the rest to the body, still inside they are very conscious. They are witnesses to their own movements inside of the dreams even, if the dreams would occur. In some they occur, some don't. Among the enlightened beings also there are two kinds, who never see dreams and those who do see dreams. Depends how you design your living. But all this is done in a spontaneous consciousness. This deconditioning therefore makes you reach there. Where there is no fatigue, where there is no death, where there is no darkness. And it's not poetry, it's the fact. By realization you will know it, not by understanding alone. It's a becoming process ending into being, which makes you then spontaneous here and now, all the time, at all places, under all circumstances. You are untouched, unaffected by the lotus and the water. Whatever you do or you don't do, you are always pure.
that Paramahansa state. Isn't that the title on the signboard, Paramahansa Swami Mahajyoti? That's not what we are craving for. That's for missionaries. The one who could live in the world, float, may drown, drench in the water, still no stain, always free. Whether healthy, unhealthy, virtuous, sinner, poor, rich, man, woman, fallen, risen, in all the cases, will remain like a lotus. No action and karma will touch you, in spite of doing it. That lotus state of the enlightened being. Om Mani Padme Hum.

Before that, lot of purities are necessary. So that the snaky thoughts, you call sneaky though, that's a kind of spelling mistake.

So look to the hand of the Lord to save you. Say word, I don't like, though I use it because people are used to hear that way. He lifts you up. Sages, masters, God, divine, always send their vibrations of intuition to everyone. It's kind of eternal radio connections. They always, everybody gets these messages. But those sleeping souls, resistant souls, negative souls, they don't see it. Even if they were physically living near him, they wouldn't, they resist. They are negative. What can you do? They get the vibrations also of revelations all the time. But they want selfish, sneaky thoughts, fears, insecurity, doubts, anxiety, worry. And those create, in their wake, diseases, disharmony, disintegration, chaos, no peace around. At times there are glimpses of few things though. Those should be enough proof to pursue. But often we don't, because we get back into our old grooves, get into the old habits. That is where we lose that freshness and continuity. As you grow into this way, you'll see beautiful, benign, radiant, divine hand of the Lord helping you. And believe me, even if you didn't before, there is God. I'm not saying as a Christian at all, not even a Hindu. He is beyond all these labels. If one father has his family, children are not born without parents. By accident, law of nature, children are just born in test tubes. Even in test tube, when they are born, you bring the seed from somewhere, anyway. It's not just you inseminate the water only in the cow and it has offspring. You have a seed there from someone. All this creation happened just on laws of nature. And who is governing the laws anyway is a legitimate question. Laws do not govern themselves by just abstractly. Somebody's there. There may be beyond him too, we don't know. We don't know him either. What can we caricature beyond him? But somebody created God. But let's reach there and see him and ask him, who created you, sir? We begin to caricature before it. Let's reach the end of the universe at some head office, headquarters where the proprietor stays. Him they call heaven. Let us reach there and see if he exists. How come he could not save us even in spite of our ignorance and passivity? Yeah, we are conscious beings. We cannot be passive that way. It needs active participation. Mutual, what they call, in tune. You cannot dance out of tune. Director will take you out of the stage. So therefore, whenever we are out of tune, out of our own touch, of the true self, we are taken out of the stage and replaced. In tune meaning surrender. Start deconditioning your minds. Let go not only those which you don't like, but also things which you like. That doesn't mean go home and take out every furniture and every piece and every money and cupboard and just give away. I don't mean that way. That also could happen with some, but not necessarily for everyone. It's more psychological, let go. Clutches which are in the mind. The attachments, the greeds,
the competition, the jealousy, the selfishness. And when you begin to clean the mind like this, you will see the help coming very tangibly to you all the time. Intuition will be born every second. Till you attain the spontaneous consciousness. That time you are no more Jesus, you are Christ. That time you are no more Krishna, you are Vishnu. That time you are no more Swami or Jyoti, you are just Jyoti, light. Swami is kind of there. There you are no more a minister of Jesus or Christ. You are the servant. That those whose minds are concentrated upon the goal sincerely and devotedly will never falter. But those who go into ego trip and condition their minds are bound to degrade, are bound to lose, are bound to die. Even if in the name of Lord they would do these things. Ego has its subtleties. So when you search yourself, investigate, like a very thorough scientist, with no compromises. If you want to make an experiment of anything, very thoroughly, don't color it with your mental conceptions. And get to the truth of the thing, and you will get it. This impartiality of search will decondition the mind. Whatever we have lost or not lost, we never have lost anything. Except this incurring of bondage in the prison of our own mind. Don't try to justify, decorate the prison. It's prison anyway. Life of contemplation, therefore, is for him, not for our gratification. This is active participation. The rest will follow. He certainly helps us and will help us, always. Just change the coin side that for him, not for me. If this is true, the way attitude will be, sincerely, you won't be stubborn over your own choices. Otherwise you can find even co-disciples competing for one chair, one position, like icky grannies. If both are doing for him, how do you solve this problem? Both sides who fight always do for God. Mind has to be thoroughly liberated, like a true scientist investigate. True seeker, like a true seeker, be impartial.

0: Once you catch his hand, no fear, no doubt, no anxiety, no disturbance, no insecurity. You'll be wallowing in joy, peace, freedom, love, wisdom. Five are the golden attributes. Processes, first cleansing, deconditioning, toward liberation, where there's no need of games and tricks of the mind. Okay, let's see. We have a few minutes if anybody has a question.
1: Could you tell me what my sticking point is?
0: Publicly.
1: That's the best thing.
0: Okay. You wrote in the letter, no, that's true. Okay? Yeah. That's what you were hiding.

0: Though first you remember, before that, how many letters you wrote, as if I should tell you what is there, as if you didn't know. You remember? What is that which is keeping you, me away and all that, you said. How many letters you wrote like that? Did I ever reply to that question? Why? Because I knew that you knew it. You are unnecessarily asking me. And till you came to the right point and said it, no, the last letter. That was it. Because you were hiding it, so, and you were asking me the same question. You are hiding and asking the question. Now, sensible person should not answer it.
1: I guess the thing that I didn't understand was that in your letter to me you said that it was a latent.
0: All what?
1: It was a latent desire, sort of unexpressed. Or
0: but that you expressed, no, in one of your last letters. That latent desire you did write, I will not enumerate now. But you did write in one of your last letters, if you remember what I'm talking about. You did write a whole para about it.
1: Often one preparing himself to become either in the probationary period or initiate period or the second period. How does one even get to the first stage?
0: Yeah. Well, first is, of course, the satsangs, retreats, reading books, meeting holy people. That's the first step. Then slowly, what is being told and applies to you, start doing it. Till you get to a sufficient degree of, I would say, to a reasonable degree of understanding, then you get initiated. That doesn't mean that you don't have imperfections anymore, but at least you will be trained. So there's a kind of reasonable stage after the retreat, satsangs, books, and meeting holy people, that you begin to feel inside that you need to grow further, that then you are initiated. That aspiration comes in you, let's put it that way. Even in those, there are three kinds, who take up the guitar lessons for a few weeks and give it up. And those who stay on with it. And those who stay on for some time, quite a good time, then they get egotistical and thinking they know much. There are three categories, and initiated ones also. Those who stay on under thick and thin, up to the end, they receive. Aspiration will be the step where you'll be judged for initiation. You'll aspire to grow.

How are you feeling? That's a good sign though, if it's troubling. In your trouble, God is happy. And when you are happy, God is troubled. There's nothing to be happy about anyway. So the troubles is kind of awakening process.

0: Okay, let's go home. Okay. What's that? Question? Okay. Yes, please.
1: I don't know if it's a question. I really felt I crashed down when I got off the retreat last, the annual retreat, that I really had gone high and I really came low, and I wasn't able to keep the balance. And also, my life went, when I'm home, and I see so much suffering all around me. And I know there's nothing I can do, and this I want to do.
0: Yeah, do more practices at home. After every retreat, intensify your practices. And also believe that you cannot help others to relieve their sufferings unless you have learned how to do it for you first. In other words, have you removed your own sufferings? If you don't know the way, how can you do for others? If you're suffering, then practice more, cleanse more, purify more first. Other sufferings you can sympathize, you cannot do much if you're not solved the same problems for you. You can only show the way if you've seen it. Intensify practices. Meditate more. Fastings, yoga practices, scriptures reading. If you are fat, reduce the fatness. And if the body is troubling in ill health, try to be healthy. Save your energy and time from unnecessary things and talks. And utilize them for God's sake. Do your duties immediate ones. Avoid superfluous actions. Not because somebody else will be hurt, how can you tell him to go away? I think it's a human idea, but not the spiritual benefit. To save your time and energy from superfluous living and actions and speech, and use it for God's sake. Intensify practices. Go within. Try to be free from the bondages of your mind. That will remove all the sufferings. There is no other way I can see. Grace helps. In between God's hand is always helping. That also you receive only when you are open sufficiently. No? He doesn't pull our neck. He can pull the legs.

0: Jim Evangelist do that? I would not like to inspire you and then ask you a question. Then naturally your index will go up. But it's in your natural state, that's my question. And most of the time, much of the time, in your activities, thoughts and feelings and practices, to whom you give most of your time and energy and attention? Give, not would have given or will be given. You give or have been giving your time and energy and practice and attention. That's my question. I'm practical, you know, down to earth. One can self-praise, you know, if I say the names they won't like it, but one can put imaginarily or wishful thinkingly to any number one wants to. Nor I'm accepting that, nor probably God would accept if it is not true. One's own judgment could be right, may not be. Wishful thinking is not necessarily the judgment. If I say the names, those who said whatever numbers would be my judgment, sure, but necessarily not be acceptable because of one's own wishful thinkings. Naturally, I'm just hearing. So that at least you hear too. My hearing is not for me, it's for you. That even to make one honest to say the number takes probably years. They would have easily said number one, today at least they are saying number two or three or four because I've been pounding on that to be realistic and practical, although they are not coming out with that. Even an hour back or so, or half an hour back in the kitchen, I asked a few ladies. And I was trying to pin them down to number, and then what if they came up, number two, three, one, four, whatever. But if I had not pinned them down, that's my question, or rather answer, then they would have put themselves quite wishful thinkingly, you know, somewhere higher. Then that's what I want to, but that's not my question. So I'll be arriving at the point that, therefore, whatever the true nature of things is, the number you have given to your goal. By number I mean not just intellectually. I have just explained, I'll repeat. Where you give your time, attention, energy, practices the most would be the number wise that way. From that angle you see then those at least who are pinned down, to be honest, even if they should at least understand and take it, that then when they ask the privileges, they should ask the privileges according to that number. Am I clear? You cannot say your number three or two or four or one, and then, let's say, for example, if you say you're number three, you can't ask the privileges of being as number one. You see the point now? Or if you're number two, you cannot ask for number one privileges. If it is number fourth or tenth or whatever, then naturally your privileges will be accordingly. You understand? Okay. So, realistically, of course, the self-judgment also could be wrong in many ways. So when you think this way realistically, whatever the number be, accordingly the privileges are also. This is a fair bargain, you understand? That's a fair thing. So whenever you think of privileges, think also realistically, what's God number to you? Accordingly be demanding and claiming. This is what I mean. Then it's all right. Then settles well, each according to one's own, at its own place. That God gives us appropriate places. I don't mean just sitting here in our lives. He gives us appropriate places where we belong to. Shouldn't we then be contented to accept that as a natural bargaining? Now, bargain word is not true, of course not right. Natural consequences. If that is there, I think that's what I feel as one of the definitions of harmony. It doesn't matter at this moment what number you give to God, though it does matter if it's not number one. I repeat. Does matter if God's not number one? Certainly matters, 100%. But even if it is not, at least the demanding, claiming, judgments, and privileges should be appropriately accepted according to that position. That if God puts us where we belong, we should be contented and not being problematic for demanding more than that. Why? I use the word problematic, not because God has problems, not because it's truly problematic for God, but that is where you make the problems for you. In other words, if God is not number one, you do create problems. Verses number 2 or 10, though I don't totally agree with that, if one makes a difference of 2 or 200, relatively doesn't make a difference. From ultimate, as you use the word, of course not. Even I have said before, if God is not number one, he's just not there. Sure, I've said the same thing. But I've said more from absolute point of view. But from empirical or relative point of view, it doesn't matter also if it's number 2 or 5, makes a difference of occupation of the appropriate spot in your life where you belong to. From relative point of view, it makes a difference, you know. From absolute, of course, 2 and 200 do not make a difference, I agree. But in a relative plane in your life, it does make a difference even then. If you say number 2, 3, 4, not what you say though, the judgment I have not given, because that can be horrifying. Okay, yes.
1: Is my thinking right that the ego aspect of self either is in number one or it doesn't exist? It can't.
0: No, not necessarily.
1: Not necessarily?
0: No. Because the same explanation, you have to take it from absolute point of view. If ego does not exist on number one, then it does not exist, sure. But from relative point of view, even then it would exist. So it depends which way you take. Why I'm saying depends which way you take. Intellectually, whichever way you may take, from absolute or relative point of view. But that's only theory, no? So long you are in the relative plane and you're not realized, you know, then certainly ego could exist on number two or number three too. In the priorities you would give to something else, you would still exist, you see. And the relative plane, you can be ego number, if not one, let's say you can say God is number one for you, most of the time, or something like that, or your master, whatever. Still you do exist, you know, you understand? You see. So from relative point of view, you still exist somewhere, or number two or three or whatever. To some people, let's say artists, they have nothing to do, let's say, with God, just suppose. Maybe art is number one for them, and they themselves are number two, supposing. It can exist from the relative point of view, but not, of course, from absolute point of view, which we can theoretically talk about absolute point, but in practice that also is a thought only, no, at this moment. It's only a thought, a relative conception, God, as versus somebody else. But actually, you can still exist even if priorities are different. So my question relatively was actually as a priority rather than that they have reached God, even if there's a number one, you know. It's God has to accept also, no? It's not that when you say number 3 or 4 or 2 or 1, the other guy, you know, about whom we are talking about, he has his own inclinations and judgments too. No, not inclination. I meant he has his own decisions. So when those decisions may not tally with our judgment, and then we may be horrified that God is disappointing us, you know. Now on one side we say he's God, on the other side we say he's disappointing. And when one side we say he's God, you know, theory, you know, theory. On one side we say he's God, but on the other side we say he's impatient. You see, on one side we say he's God, and so we say we should not bother him. You know, this is theory. But even then, my question really was from relative point of view, not from absolute. From absolute, of course, everybody would say, I want as number one. You know, even the hardest, probably, skeptic would say, in a certain way. But my question was, where you give your time, attention, energy most of the time, or most of the day or night and days rather? That was my question. So it is a relative question actually. As probably I would explain that as a priorities. What are your priorities? I didn't use that word because it didn't occur to me that time, but I could use that word as your priority. Not as what you want, what you try to. Because ego again can be honest, ego can be dishonest, ego can be hypothetical, ego can be a wishful thinker, ego could be assertive, ego could be egolessly ego, meaning putting oneself on number 10, everybody knows that's fantasy, shows another ego trip again, you see? So that's not the real honest answer either. So what I meant was, I mean, wherever you put him, and if it is honest, not that you want that way, because some people will say he's number 4 or 2 or 3, but I don't want that way, that apart, wherever you put him or wherever you think he is in your own way, your appropriate place also belongs there, you see, if it is honest. This is my answer. I'm not judging what you said unless you want my judgments, but I didn't want to. Then, accordingly, if we accept our appropriate also place in relation to him and not be more demanding, claiming or icky or jealous beyond that, then I would say that would be the meaning of harmony. The spot you choose for him is not necessarily always the same. You could increase or decrease in the sense. One day God may be number 1, may become 2, it was 4, could become number 3. That can happen, your goal. And that often fluctuates, because some of you did answer that it fluctuates, that's true. It does fluctuate because according to your, how should I explain? That conditions, according to that timing, how it is. If we accept that way, I don't think then there is any scope for any disharmony or any misappropriation or any reason for any, even I would say sadness, because then if you're accepting that contentedly, your claim shall be accordingly, so what will you be sad about? That's where I belong to. Let's say if in the classroom, dullest boy, the teacher says, okay, you sit on that last bench. Now, supposing he belongs there, because he does, now I don't mean here as we are sitting, I necessarily don't mean that way. I don't assign that way. I assign few lines, beyond that I don't. And then, but if you accept, because he's dull, because he, that's where appropriate place teacher has given the classroom, and contentedly takes because that's where he belongs to, then there will be no agitation, no. You see the point, he'll relax. I'm not talking about acceptance of the last bench in the classroom. I'm saying that is a contentment. Acceptance would be then finished there, as if you have always be dull, you know. What I mean is, whatever your assignment may be, that's where you belong. Not only seats here, I'm not really referring to that, but in your lives, in relation to God. That's where you belong. But that should not mean to accept it, that's it, end. I'm not making it an end. From there you can grow again. But the contentment on that stage is what brings in what I term generally sobriety. That's very necessary for harmony. And if you understand, and many of you are understanding, I'm sure, that you will see the pieces all around already. Retreat may be a model of certain things, but I'm referring to larger retreat of your life patterns and things. So in actually practical all the cases, barring two which are self-imposed, maybe two are not, otherwise you saw just now, even as those newspapers take the percentage and give you the result, see, as if now just multiply the group of this number percentage you will see, where is God number one in the world today? Even to who said, one I can falsify easily, that's not God number one for her. And that I say she is hesitating is actually number two. But the other one who's emphatically says number one, I could say, no, God's number fourth for you. It's a wishful thing of heart. On the whole now, you see, where is God number one in the world? If there are exceptions, I didn't mean never, there are exceptions. I'm not referring to those two exceptions that are here at all, because I'm not giving the judgment. But one of them at least has God number two, which is real good. And other who is emphatic and assertive is not even two, God for that person. But she'll be shocked. She's understanding. But otherwise, as if you see nowhere, no, exceptions are there. I didn't ask all, which would have been thorough percentage. But I didn't mean to that way make statistics. But on the whole, you see that seldom God is number one. Never, I wouldn't say, seldom. That everybody comes first in his own first estimation. Even very politely, contentedly, very satisfactorily, lovingly, let's say, number two. Honest, he's honest, I'm sure. And it could be two or three, that's not my judgment at this moment, but the way he said with the attitude, with the contentment, number two, as if, you know, that's a great thing now, you know, that he's number one doesn't matter. He said with such a beautiful satisfaction, on one side I could praise it, but other side, my God, he's so satisfied with it. He's being number one. Is that right? Okay, tell me. We are not vying with discussion whether you are or not. We are talking about even what your reality be according to priorities. And now just to magnify the example to the world alone, leave aside galaxies. Let's say one nation. Where does God stand? Where is he? Seldom. It's no use taking pride if there are the number two before God, or number three, other threes before God, or the one before God. There's nothing to be proud about that. But you can see somewhere it's pride also. Am I not being honest? And they take pride in telling that honestly they are saying God is number two or three or four or whatever. They take again pride, some, I don't mean all. Some taking pride, thinking that he's satisfied, you know, as if, you know, that he's being honest, so that's fine. But it's not fine, no? Even if you're honest is number two, which I could I agree, maximum stretching about decimal five further, 2.5, okay. What about that? No. Okay. And so see how much number one is me, no? Ego is house number one. And then takes the pride qualification. For putting all five together, number two, and number one is trying to justify that in such a way that judgment lies with him. You see the point? What do you say, astronomer? Astronomers read the stars, they have not created the stars. What does that show? One who created the stars or one who is now studying the stars? Who is number one? Don't try tricky, come on, let's. I can catch you in tricks, don't worry about that. No, be honest,
1: God
0: okay.
1: Is, God is clearly number one. Yeah. Star, mm-hmm. It's a
0: question. Whosoever created, we are calling him God, okay? Yeah. Yeah. Same thing, if you sing. But who gave you the music? Who gave the body and throat to you to sing and those feelings? Who created you? Who would be the singer or the giver? Who would be the number one? You see, think this way in everything. Being honest is good. Virtuous. But that's not the absolute answer, no. It's not a solution. Honest confession is not only the last solution. That's a virtue, no doubt. Even in that confession, if those are not honest, you understand, that itself exposes their being number one right away. I repeat, probably this is a subtle point, but it is nice to hear this. That those who even dishonestly put God number one are itself, they are showing, it's right away that they are number one. You know, that's the hiding part. And likewise, there could be many judgments. But by this, what I mean to arrive at is, just now see in our lives, in the world, in the nation, in our own behavior patterns. If number one, who belongs to number one, as we now took two examples of astronomy and music, and both would agree that there's no doubt about that he's number one otherwise, you know, and we don't put the number one where he belongs to, now what should you, how would you explain further? What would you say? I don't mean to be too intellectual, but I'll repeat. At least some agreed that there's no doubt otherwise God belongs to number one. But we don't put him in number one in our life patterns. He's number two, three, four, or whatever. So then if we don't put the one number, God number one, to number one in our life, what would that show? Do you have any answer? Feeling good, cheerful is a different thing, you know, feeling good about it, that's different. What I'm trying to do is that you see yourself, not how you feel cheerful and good about certain entertainment, you understand? So what would be your answer? That if then number one God, you don't put in your life as number one where he belongs, what would you say? Yeah. Or whatever you can say. Beyond that, of course, that's the last word. This way you see the reality. Why we don't realize, why we don't come to get the, whatever you say, grace, pleasure of God, or doing things as I want him to do, why he doesn't. He's not there where he should be, no? I didn't ask ashramites because they are in the process, so that's it. I'm using the word God in a very comprehensive terminology. You could call him atom, you could call him truth, reality, consciousness, light, whatever you term him, master, whatever. So if number one, which is the goal, is not consciously in our energy and time and attention as number one, I think that's what creates problems. There the blame should go. If then, therefore, to say the simple way, if you or anyone has problem or problems, whether you hide it or expose, doesn't matter, are because of selfishness and meanness. Right. I think the only reason is that for problems. This has been said by poets and devotees in many other way of languages. It's because of ego, there is separation. You've heard these things. And because of ignorance, the problems are accrued, not because something else. So they're pinpointing other reasons would be fictitious. If the only reason for any problem or problems, whether hidden or exposed, is that ego trip, no? That means, no? Even taking a little delight in saying number two, three, or four is itself ego too. Instead of taking pride or feeling being honest into it, why

And that would be the appropriate spot where everybody belongs, including me. Yeah, I will be judged by my own, of course. I may be sitting at the in the captain's cabin on the steamer, but if I'm not free all the time, if I'm not in peace all the time, if I'm not joyful all the time, whether I expose it or not, like problems, if you expose it or hide it, likewise, I may hide my joy at times, I may hide my freedom, but I am free and joyful, okay. Either way, exposed or hidden. If I'm not all the time free, joyful, in peace, conscious, then I'll have the proportionate problems. You see, the law will be the same. That is our self-judgment, as I would call it, a criterion of judgment. Not that I want to sit in the seat of judgment and say, no. Well, somebody comes to me and asks me what is my number, you know, or God's number in my life. If genuinely somebody is asking, I may assign a number, but they will have a freedom to reject it, as I may reject decisions of somebody else. Like I said, all those who said may not be that I'm accepting what they said, but if I were to say something, they have the freedom to also accept or not accept. But then, my own experience is, again, probably without fail, probably, only a matter of timing, that let's say they said, whatever number one, two number they assign. And I said, no, his number such and such. And those right away who have rejected that, as if saying, no, you know, you're saying it may be right, but I don't see it that way, have come around next day, next year, next month, to say you're right. Well, this means that, not that because I wasn't right that time either, because it's one thing where to accept where we do belong is another thing where we like to be. It's quite two different things. One may say, yeah, I know he's number such and such, but I would like him to number one. It's quite another thing then. But that also is not a statement. It has to be regretful, it has to be repentant, it has to be felt, you know? Otherwise it won't increase the number at all. Whether you'll pull on to that where it belongs, number 5, 4, 3, 2, whatever. You will keep there as if wishfully, you know, because you're not yet feeling regrets about it or repentance about it. Goal, whatever it is. Only simple logic even would show, if not prove, that let's say ego can be coming in any way. Let's say you cut the flowers or bring from the florist and you arrange and bring with delight in such a way you feel great about it, but supposing the ego is playing tricks through it. What if we just think who made the flowers in the first place, supposing, and apply to anything? Well, erase whatever else is. And then that person wouldn't take a pride into it, wouldn't take any gratification in it, wouldn't try to draw everybody into attention to see one's flowers, you know, that everybody should see, kind of pay attention to that thing. If you go deeply, it needs a little bit utter humility to see these things too. It's not intellectual assertion or rejection or assignment and analysis. That could be tricky. But at the utter humility point, you would see clearly, at least relatively speaking, that where the things belong appropriately. I would say even relatively, even that would be all right. All right, not from divine point of view, all right humanly, if we accept that with contentment. Because that will constitute, or rather usher in, at least relative peace and harmony. Not only physically, now there could be psychological things too. That physically it may look peaceful, harmonious, laughing together, making jokes nicely. But underneath, you know, something else is going on between those minds. You see, that is also disharmony, because so long it is like that, one day it will emerge anyway. Or so long it is there, it is there. So that's not even the solution. The utter humility would at least make us contented with the spot we belong to on this earth in our life patterns.

I've seen even this would bring relative peace and harmony. Think it over. Absolutely, of course, still answers are different. From absolute point of view, which I have said often, if he's not number one, he's not there in your life at all. He's just not there. You see the point? But that's from absolute point of view. From relative point of view, we could have relative peace and harmony, and relative joy, relative love, relative satisfaction. We only accept our destiny contentedly. Or work for more, sure. That scope is always there. You work for more, but don't be icky about more or claiming more, you know. Don't think that if you honestly agree that God's number five for you, you're being very honest, so it's done, you're relaxed, you know, now you're a nice guy. Really doesn't mean that at all. You see the point. There should be regret there, there should be repentance there. Why so much number? Why not where he belongs to? Why should I take satisfaction, relatively even, if the appropriate things are not at the appropriate point? Intellect apart, God gave intellect, I'm not sorry for that. But sometimes, or mostly, the instruments God gives us, we use against him. It always, mostly it happens. The power God gives us, we say power corrupts. Talent God gives may be utilized for one's own. That is still maybe a barrier between God and wealth, power, anything, beauty, intellect, power of rationality, power of logic, power of a scholarship, and so on, power of any academic career, power of any other even religious designations. Those very we could use to separate us from God, and that's often we do. Even in religious field, don't think only in academic. In religious fields, social fields, human homes, and this does not end there. As I have been speaking about bottom lines about everything, in every line you go, there's a bottom line here too, but see the beauty again there. Beauty of seeing the idea, I mean. As this. For them, who's God number two, three, four, five, accordingly, relative plane I'm talking about, you will see. They will use that, let's say they have a group, a family, or an institute, or a nation, or a school, or a hospital, or a neighborhood. Let's say one unit, any group unit you take. Within that, let's say there are five people, or 50, or 100. Let's assume number five at this moment. Let's say there's a family of five members, and God is number two, three, or four, whatever, not number one. Together, they are number one, those five, so God number two or three, whatever number is there. Now, for togetherness, that's number one. Okay. Again, among those five, when individuals tell, or rather, relate to individuals within those five, then again, you will go on seeing the division, that each one then will be number one for himself, herself, even within the same unit. And again, somebody else will be number two, somebody else will be number three. For example, husband, wife, three kids, or if their old mother is with them, let's say five members. Together, God's number, let's say, assuming, number two. So they five together are number one. But when it comes between husband and wife, husband and children, or mother and daughter, whatever, then again self becomes the number one, and that relative person who was number one in the first place along with them becomes number two. This is, I don't know what they call the law, it's a subdivision further. There's a law about it in physics. That is called, reductionism. Yes, law of reductionism, they call it. And so you will see, ultimately, when you go on analyzing this way, everybody comes to self first. Whereas in a grouping, they were all together number one. You know what I mean? Not as against God, but as in relation to God. Take now Brihat, Brihat meaning magnified example, nation or a world. Let's say together they are number one, and let's say assuming God is number two. Within again that nation, same thing will work. Between that person, I wouldn't say the designation, and some other group, and let's say state and state now. Within a nation, then one state and another state. So A, California, supposing A, and
B is, let's say, what would you say, Michigan. Okay. So when, now America is number one, we are assuming, and God is number here, supposing two. Then when it becomes between California and Michigan, Michigan will say Californians are cracks, and let's say Californians say they are orthodox or whatever, conservative. Okay, then it assumes Californians for themselves would say number one and then Michigan number two. Or Michigan, sorry, Michigan number one, California number two. And God then pushes to three. Then come down within the state again, California or Michigan. East Illinois and West Illinois, and so on. Go on dividing. This is called reductionism. What I mean by this is probably a fine point if you can understand this. It's not that God pushes to number 10 or 100. No, that's not the point. I'm talking about the law here, relative. What happens is this. Ultimately, everybody comes to self. That anything else is number 2, 3, even is because of you, number 1. Don't think because they are number 2, 3, therefore God is number 4. This fine point, I'll probably elaborate on this. That when we put God number 2 or God number 3, it's not only if you transcend those two that God is there. The fact is this, I shouldn't say law, fact, yes. The fact is this, that even those number and 2, 3 are you because of self as one, therefore, you will never put the self as number 2 or 3. Never. If you can do so, you will vanish. That's why if God is number one, you won't be there anywhere. To say then I am number 10, you are just being tricky, you know. You are just being fictitious. It cannot be. So we give numbers also because of the self. So long God is not number one, you exist in the first place anyway. Then you add others, BC, wife, husband, nation, estate, or whatever, is only to support the number one self. It's for again the sake of the self that those are number two or three. Though you feel I'm for them, if I don't do, who will do for them? But inherent, underneath, if you really honestly go deep, you will see even you're caring for them for your sake rather than for their sake. Always it is so. Maybe exceptions, I may say, for those who are utterly selfless, of course. But those utterly selfless, you know, always number is exceptional. You understand that. But normally this is the case. It's for your own self that you have number 2, 3, whatever. Even God, number 2 or 4, will be for the self for the time being. And that's how we do. God is also for the self, so we ask him things which I require. We don't pray to God that what he wants, do we? We pray to him what I want, no? Now this you'll see 99.9%. Do we pray ever to God what he wants? Again, the self is there, using God, even number 2 or 10 or 4. It's trying to use, actually. This is the very fine point in the bottom line. I wouldn't say beauty in a sense, but there's a fine idea here. That why it is exceptional? Only because self wants to exist, you see. Self as self does, even if he's honest or dishonest or whatever it is, selfish or relatively selfless, even then, everything, even number 2 and 3, will be always for you, as a fact, not as a principle, though. Therefore, this reductionism is something kind of has to be understood. That God is number 2, so long you fight together. When you fight, divide among you as two groups or three groups. Then again, God pushes back all the time. You will see at that time the utter hollowness of your thinking. That if really you were number 1, and you unit as a unit, individual or a group, then when that collapses, with that collapses, nothing else should be standing upon. But it still stands in the reductionism. And the God always pushes backward and backward. So therefore I was saying earlier, there should be no satisfaction, relatively even a pride in taking, if God is not number 1, you know, and it's all right if he's number 2, it's better, number 3. From absolute point of view, of course it's not there at all if he's not number 1. From relative point of view, exists to serve ourselves. You won't find any other example about it. Exceptions are always there. That if it doesn't please you, you won't praise the Lord.
Or if you will, if it doesn't please you, and then if you do happen to praise the Lord because you have been doing it and everybody else is doing it, you will have a pathos in the heart and praise, as with a heavy heart you will praise. You have seen the reactions in human nature. There are many, many details. There will be no cheerful acceptance of the Lord's pleasure. It pleases. If it doesn't please you, and then you will praise the Lord, you will see your cheerfulness will be gone. Your heaviness will be set in. It's only because so long we are habituated in taking self in the number one, problems will exist. Nobody can cure these things because that's the very cause.

0: That's Indian proverb. Which means, underneath, if you have all the prejudices and blames against each other, you have all the grievances against each other, there's all disharmony with each other, then you understand that there's a psychological dishonesty there. Being this the case, that unity seemingly on the outside as a 1A group, okay, is divided already in psychology. It divides itself. And because it is a division there underneath, not unity and harmony, then even the God, which might have been number two for the time being, would not be there at all. You see, it just evaporates for the time being at least. This is throughout, that ultimately, if you go on analyzing, it comes to the self. Therefore, my, I shouldn't say famous, but at least accepted dictum, either you are there or God is there. Two do not exist together. Ego and pure consciousness do not exist together. So long you are doing for you, in the name of God, we have been calling it spiritual materialism, or worshipping the golden calf. From this understanding, you can see how hard it looks to really get to God. And everything is for the self. You want to be good even for the God, not God's sake, for your sake. You want to worship God for your sake. And you want to serve your family for your sake. You want to play your duties for your sake. And so on. This is indisputable, actually. But I'll allow you questions, sure, to discuss it more if you want to. That I'll prove that in the very sincerest even approaches, that they feel that really they are doing for them. If it was for themselves, they would have left it long ago. That I will go on discussing till unconsciously the truth will come out, emerge out from their mouth. I can do it today if you want to. I won't hypnotize, but it will assume that proportion. That you go on hiding and go on saying something ennobling about yourself, you know. But you'll allow me to say things in between. And you'll say at one point, truth, without you knowing, others will be hearing, you'll come out. I'm not using hypnotism as an instrument. It just happens that way. That you will see in the sincerest even approaches and efforts for serving anyone else's families to come out is ultimately for you. Self is the first place, therefore. Not established, but it's a fact, relatively. That we worship God even for the self. We praise the Lord for ourselves. And we do for Him something even for the self. Self is their one number. Not as a necessary thing, not as an avoidable thing. It could be avoided, but that's normal, the case, at least on this globe. There are exceptions, I've agreed. And everybody may think he's the exception, though. Is that again the self protecting the self? Thinking that I may be the exception. Go deep into these matters. Sometimes satsang is not cheerful, that doesn't mean it's not wonderful. When it gives you quite a laugh and cheer, that was wonderful satsang. That's again the selfishness of the self, trying to feel good about which is not good. You see, go deep. Retreat is not for just enjoyment. It's certainly for seeing one's own self. If you have seen only this much, even that you're doing everything for the self, you don't have to mechanically agree if you don't. Certainly, everybody cannot be exception, we understand that. Among all of us, some are exceptions, might be. But if everybody thinks, then it's an ego trick, again. Because one or two, minus one or two, all are then being dishonest. No? If there's one and two, or five, or nil, whatever, number I'm not assigning at all, please believe me. By this very sober judgment arises for our own self. Therefore then the self laments, grieves at what it is not getting. It should blame himself. So all the time you have been doing for you. When you do for God, that God should be blamed or anybody else should be blamed. This is where I was saying earlier, then you accept the appropriate spot where you belong. And feel that responsibility and accept contentedly, you'll at least have relative peace, I'm sure about that. Not absolute peace is not there, but relatively you would be peaceful. You won't agitate, you won't fight, you won't try to get attention, you won't try to grab, you know, you won't try to, what do you say, being non-cooperative because you're not getting what you want. You see, you have to come down back to yourself that you are responsible there. If you see that, then relatively you will have some peace at least, relatively some harmony. So if God is number 5 for you, 4 for you, supposing, I'm not saying that's it, I'm not giving a number yet, if you want I will, but then your spot is at number 4, 5 in many privileges, you know what I mean? There's God is here, then number 2, 3, 4, or God is 1, not less 5, then 4, 3, 2, 1. Okay, this one is you. Now you're asking for privileges, some kind of desire, some kind of whatever you have, that you want a kid or you want something else. Now, you're approaching praying to number 5 here. Proportionately, you're diffusing your strength of prayer. Relatively speaking, though not absolutely. You're diffusing your energy and the pull of your prayer. You see my point? So if God number 2, relatively again speaking, I'll explain why I'm saying relatively. Is number 2, and you're praying for a thing here, is number 2, he's probably, from law point of view, energy would flow nearby, it won't diffuse so much, relatively. But from another point of view, you could see that though it may not matter, sometimes, even if God is number 2 for you, he may not listen to your prayer. Sometimes, even if God is number 5, he might listen to certain things. But that phenomenon will be explained in a different way. That why sometimes distant people's desire might be fulfilled and nearest ones might not. So mostly that's not the case though. That works from some other points of view, there are other laws too. That why it works that way. But relatively at least you can see therefore that why the strength then of your demands and claims or your lamentations or your thinking or whatever doesn't materialize. Because now God is number 5, he's not hearing so much as he might hear when he's number 2. Now, I'm talking just normal calculations. Normal calculations. The farther away you are from the sun, less the heat, of course. Nearer, more the heat, sure. But even then, if we understand this and assume the responsibility of the self for whatever it is, good or bad, happy, unhappy, whatever, and then I would preach contentment there. Not as contentment, dead end, that I thought, that's it. But acceptance as the natural consequences of what you are. And then, of course, you want to work better than that, you want to go further. That, of course, you always have a scope. It doesn't make a dead end anywhere. Till, of course, God comes to where he belongs to. See the logic now? So when you say, why is it not happening? I'm doing so much. I've given carpets, I've given basil leaves, and I've given, you know, bottles of milk, and you know, one this little desire of mine, God's not hearing. You see the point? So proportionately, though this is a kind of mathematics I'm using, but though they are different, not different, very subtle laws. I'm talking about the very relative laws, though. They're subtle laws. I could explain differently, but I'm using calculatively, so that probably is easy to understand. So exactly it doesn't work this way as I was explaining. Sometimes he hears when he's number 5, and sometimes doesn't hear even when he's number 2. You see, there are laws which I could enumerate if you like to, but this is a simple way of explaining, that's all. But it doesn't work exactly that way, mathematically. It doesn't. God can exist where he is. You know, he doesn't depend upon you. Now that part also I should say. God doesn't depend on where you put him. Well, God bless you and God bless everybody, but we don't receive, everybody doesn't receive it. It's not that God doesn't bless, we don't receive. We're so occupied with the self that blessings come and they turn back from the door. You may arrive at the door of the heaven, you may still go back having received nothing. Because you're so occupied with the self and the ego, me, you know, that great. You may not receive wherever you go, ashram, temple, retreat, and wherever you may go, you may not receive anything. And you may conclude, not that you personally do, many do, there was nothing there. But your heart was not open. Your ego occupation was so busy, you could hardly receive it. Don't blame the other center. not only because God is everywhere, which is true, but also because you are not open. How could you receive when you bolted inside as a self? If it served the purpose of the self, of course, then you'll praise the Lord eloquently. This is often the case, but you go deep to see this, how you do for the self's sake, even God using meditation, retreat, cooking, florist, decoration, cleaning. You'll always see, exceptions are always there, of course, that you are doing for the self. Loving someone, you are doing for the self. That, of course, is very eloquent. You would not love someone if you didn't receive what you want. You wouldn't love. Go deep. Exceptions, I'm not pessimist. I'm realist. That you may go at the doors of the heaven, doors of the temple, doors of the ashram, doors of the retreat, or anywhere, doors of the wilderness, or any natural scene, you would not receive if you're occupied with the self. If you're doing for the self, you won't receive what you're seeking. All problems are due to this. Other reasons are subsidiary, secondary. Go deeply think about this. This is part of Vedanta I'm speaking. Don't feel proud of even feeling honest if you put God number 2, 3, 4. I'm being honest, that doesn't mean you got rid of the problem, you see. If you have questions, yes.
1: I'm wondering what merit purification exercises can have if it's loaded yourself.
0: Say it again.
1: What merit is there in purification if we're doing it for ourselves?
0: Yeah, but that's a purification, no, that we don't do for the self eventually. That's purifying factors or exercises are given. So eventually that will go on softening your heart and mind and the selfishness and the self-image and self-esteem till you come to yourself as self and see even that is the impediment in the end. Because, which probably now you'll agree, if heart and mind are not purified enough, you won't even see and accept that it's for the self you're doing. You wouldn't deny that, actually. I went to the temple for God's sake, not for me. Because of impurities, you won't see even that you're doing for the self. So when you're purifying your mind and heart, then at least you'll begin to see that you were doing for the self. So when the purification is more and more in advanced stages, which I could enumerate what I mean by advanced stages, then you'll see that you were doing for the self. And at that point, you will kind of collapse humbly, you know, at the feet of the Lord, yes, that was true. That might be next day, next year, next lifetime. So purification helps you to see further. As any other instrument, telescope or binocular or camera or glass of the window, if it's clean, you see better. So if your mind and heart gets cleaner and meaning purer, you see better things about you and others. It's something if the glass is all blurred. And I'm honestly saying no, it's not clean. That doesn't mean only by confession glass is clean there. Actually, honestly, glass is blurred. Now the next step is go and clean it. Only being honest about assertion doesn't mean much. It's a step, though. So feeling proud about being honest, now that's where I have a quarrel, you see. Therefore, being proud about being honest, I don't agree. Till you, if you are really honest about it, you'll do it. No? So, about, you could be proud of being honest and do nothing about it. Sounds great.
2: One of the problems I have in what you're talking about is, especially in terms of family, since my family is very close, I start to see it as kind of. Feel it's kind of a security in a way.
0: Sure.
2: And in say comparing my family with other families, they seem relatively happy, to do and all of that.
0: Good.
2: And so letting go of that subsequently seems to be a lot harder.
0: Letting go, we're not talking about.
2: Or leaving it behind, or
0: You said now the question is whether bringing God number one as one, whether it takes away your family. You have to understand in conception, now not physically so much, that supposing you put God number one and family number two, let's put that way, your probably understanding is then you're insecure. That's what you're saying. In heart of your hearts, can you believe that God being number one, you'll be insecure? Can you believe, meaning, in other words, can you really accuse God of making you insecure if he's the number one? And not even as a principle. So somewhere fallacy lies. You understand something else is there. What? What you're terming your security dependent upon, let's say in this case, family. You're talking about your attachment, not really the proportionate spot of the family. Let's put differently. Who gave you the family? Create who? Some creator? Okay. We are calling him God Father. You can call him creator, fine. Okay, let's say creator. Now if you're making creator number one, you're doing the proper thing. Creation comes next. But if you put creation number one, and one who gave you created as number two or whatever number, are you not exercising into futility? Will not be that falsehood. We can go further in this discussion. Your security, your family, whatever it is, when you die or they die, whatever changes happen slowly, how do you block it? How do you stop that decay? Are ending by death or by decay, even if that was security. Assuming that security, okay, number one. How would you stop that process of decaying and dying if you were to depend upon this as security?
2: Well, I think in a way that the way I see doing that is
0: right.
2: Having my own family. Mm-hmm. Just on the hope or feeling that in some way that
0: in other words, I was meaning, what if Creator takes them away or takes you away? You can't do anything about it. That also proves who is number one, who is not. That's what I exactly mean. What are you going to do then? There is helplessness now. You see the problems I'm talking about. These are the problems, death and the decay, the quarrel, the separations. How are you going to block those now? I'll go further. Wouldn't you then pray to God to help you? Why? Unless he was number one. That's what I meant.

Go on thinking. You will think many things if it can save itself. Do that, but eventually you'll see you are helpless. Not by my saying, but by your own life patterns you will see this. Sooner or later, everybody sees this. If not this birth, next birth. Timing is different on the person. Law or principle is the same. You can save your ego for 1 million years more, supposing. One could do that. But you'll see that's not the principle. In the end, that's not the answer. There may be quite a different picture, which I'm not giving you now. Looking at your families, there could be other views to look at it, without losing anything. There could be other view, but we're not adopting that view. No, that's a problem. And then there's no end to it in the attachment sense that, as I was giving those examples that day, that then in all the world, if you're attached to something, you'll hear that music as the biggest and manifesting as samadhi, or if that person doesn't know much music, even you, attached ones may think they are hearing the heavenly sounds from celestial skies. God is totally back. So this misappropriation, that's what I'm trying to say, should be corrected. We're not talking about taking away your family at all. I'm not talking at least. This misappropriation should be corrected. You cannot be proud of a misappropriation. You cannot say, honestly, I'm telling you I'm misappropriated, and do nothing about it. There'll be pride for honesty. Therefore, honesty is cancelled too at the right time. At the same moment, when you're proud of honesty and doing nothing, your honesty is cancelled too at the same time. So we're not talking about family going away, not going away. That's really not my even discussion, because I'm saying there's another view of looking at that by putting family number two or whatever number behind God doesn't mean that this takes away the family. That's up to you how you deal, I mean how you want. Putting God number one, and if you want to keep your family on as number two or whatever, still you have it. We're not saying God is number one, everything else dies. But giving a proper place where it belongs to, this is what I'm saying. That misappropriation should be corrected. Otherwise, you won't gain what you want. Otherwise, problems will exist. Maybe not for some years, but you'll see the 4th year, 10th year, some things will happen, you'll be helpless again. Everybody has these experiences. Having everything even, you could be still helpless. You will see at that point, you won't have solution. Because the problem is due to that separation or giving not the Creator, number one, who gave you everything. It's something He gave and then we forget about Him, you know, we have nothing to do with you, here I'm my number one. This is called misappropriation. In anything, just position, money, talent, scholarship, strength, power, whatever you can name. So if you put everything where it belongs to, I would say then your life is more harmonious, more satisfying, more fulfilling, and no problems. You can reject this idea if you want to. If everybody was at one's own proper place, that's harmony. Just in this simple example, what if you were here and I was there? Just imagine. I'm not saying God or not God. Let's just assume an example. Yeah, it'll be a mess. And people ask you questions and you don't know much. But by my sitting here, I'm not taking up your seat. You understand what I mean now? Okay. You are at your place. Family will be at its own place. Don't put the family at the wrong place. That's what I mean. Because you bring all your family, and if you are going to sit in my chair, I'll have to arrange your sofa set and coach for the whole family to sit. And I have to arrange the coach table to put where bottles and glasses should be, and we all will be waiting.
If you understand God is number one, that doesn't mean that two and three are erased. They are at their only proper place, that's all. But now you are misappropriating, no? The things of objects of your desire you are putting on the number one. This is misappropriation. Those are your desires or whatever those are. I didn't mean necessarily illegitimate. Maybe legitimate desires. But they have their own place. If you are putting them into number one thing that will be folly anyway, it will create problems. And that's how the problems are in the world, actually have been. That's the only answer for that. That's one thing, and you won't be satisfied what you are doing, even by putting number one where they don't belong. You won't be satisfied. Any cases here, I know. If I ask them where they have put card number two or three and the things of their desire and attachment as number one, if I just ask them, are you really satisfied? I've asked them and they've said no. Yeah, sometimes yes, sometimes no. Some kind of those answers. There cannot be, no. It's just not possible. Stubbornly, you can be happy over your desires for the certain time limits. But again, you'll see that juncture will come, you won't feel that. It will fail to give you satisfaction beyond a certain point. Put number one, God and other things at the proper place. See how harmonious and joyful balancing it is. This is the whole crux, actually, for problems in the whole world or in anybody's life. I'm sure most of us are number one as a self, no doubt. But that is the reason for problems, actually. If throat is sore, you know, they are just up and down, they can't enjoy the retreat, isn't it? You see how very small reasons even can imbalance us. Now you might say, does the other thing then work in this situation? Not by intellectual though, but really, if God you put number one, you will see, you'll happily live in any conditions. Any condition, whether you have a kid or not, whether you're sore throat or no throat, you know. Yeah, sometimes you can put the hair right on the chest, I mean, in between no space. Doesn't matter. You won't be affected. Try it. Not intellectually, but realistically. And try the other way, not by intellectual alone. Put in God or goal, whichever you have chosen, as number one. Beyond even yourself, and see how what happens in life. Try it. No? Try even the family, yes, and see where the family is then after that. How does it happen? Your relation, families, or what things happen then? You'll see. Who knows, you might discover then afterwards that very sense of security with your family was itself fictitious, that it wasn't security. Now you see differently, no? I agree. But after the misappropriation is corrected, and see what the accounts are. Now we misappropriate thinking this will work, that will, debit, credit, so we arrange as we like. But somewhere flaws remaining, you see. When you correct that, you'll see how it works after that. Maybe that everybody will be happy and peaceful, how do you know that? And then who knows, when God is your security, let's assume now that, to be frank enough, that you don't feel any insecurity in the world anywhere. What about that? As if in principle, at least, you can see the point. And that is true. Other words, God didn't help my mother. Well, have you asked your mother what's God number for her? You see, other way you go on claiming upon, as if he should do, without making him number one. Is God number one for your mother? The new world cannot be built on lazy shoulders, complacent minds, or on haphazard manners, or those who have various interests. They can fulfill their interests. Freedom is there always, free choice. But the new world consciousness or new consciousness cannot be awakened by wishful thinking. It needs hard work.
renounced hearts, or free of many other heavy interests, those who are ready to fly, for whom God is at the most number two. At the most, that's a tolerable position. Even if the first goes to the self, second goes to God, at least if that's not there, from three onward, you're not with God. Yet. And number two, if God is there, at least it's a tolerable position. Why? The first being the self, if ever stands on its own legs like ego, it can stand, go on and go on and go on. But when has ego to fall back upon something? If number two is God, at least ego will fall back on God. But if there's something else, number two, and God is number three, four, and so on, then you can fall back on that number two, let's say attachments, for example. So the ego, if falls back, it will fall back again on attachments. You see, this is, therefore, the tolerable position is number two. Beyond that, no, it's not accepted. They simply will have to work out their karmas. Naturally, the new world consciousness cannot be pillared on those for whom God is beyond number two. That's what it is. From three onward, where God resides with whom, they'll work out their karmas, they'll carry on their traditional means, they'll carry on their believed or their habituated duties. I would say habituated, because there's no other glorification of the duty otherwise except the habits. So those who have something else in between after number one, anything, they'll fall back on those when the time comes. They want to stand by God, that's sure. If God is not number three or onward, four, five, whatever, when the time comes, they want to stand by God. But for those who God is number two, even, they'll at least fall back on that. But number one, of course, they're very rare, one among thousands and millions. God as number two can be at least for hundreds, some hundreds. Three onward, of course, you have a large voting. So they are the harbingers of the golden age, for whom God is at least number two, if not number one. When I say number two, don't think I'm saying God should be number two. Of course God should be number one, sure. But failing that, at least God on number two. So, sincerely ask yourselves whenever you go home. It's not enough just to be honest by acceptance or confession. That's just a starting point. On the contrary, that honesty has no meaning if we're just being honest and declare and confess, if we don't do anything about it. Then that honesty is useless also. We ask for honesty in order to do something about it. Repeat. We expect honesty so that we do something about it. Because if we are dishonest about declaration even, then we won't do anything anyway, because we don't even accept it. So honestly, acceptance has more responsibility to do with. Those who truly want New Age consciousness, not because I am sermonizing or propagating, but who those truly want, as a hunger, as an aspiration, they should understand that at the most God has to be number two, if not number one. The rest will follow like sheep. That's okay. They'll work out their karmas. They'll slowly grow according to their speed of the vehicle. Those who want to have that joy and satisfaction are working in that direction of New Age consciousness, are working for God, not just
any capacity, no. As I see it, unless I'm wrong and anybody else has different views, that's fine. Cannot be beyond God number two. Beyond that, we are simply, again, human beings and not the carriers of the divine message. I'm not collecting members, but no regret, except that they will miss the joy of working for the Lord, that's all. Future, posthumous regrets, you know, have not much meaning. So this is the epilogue of the morning satsang, but I have not judged, nor I have given any verdict, except one or two probably, for whom God is number what. You said what you wanted to say or felt, honestly or dishonestly. I have not given my verdict. Maybe those who thought is number two or number one could be number five, and those who said number five could be number four, those who said number two could be number three, you know. So I'm not delighted to judge. But certainly, and it's not by my judgment either. It's by the judgment of the truth, as it is and would be. It will judge anyway. The truth, the reality will judge it. It's not what I say or you say. It's so important. But as the fact remains. From the third onward are plain karmas only. In the name of God, though, working one's own self-karmas. For them, the name of God is a convenience. It's better to be religious than to be atheist. For those who God number three and onward, they use God for convenience. You have to prove to me if it is otherwise. Even if you say God is there in your life as number three, I will still say it's a matter of convenience. It's up to you to prove to me otherwise. Up to number two, even ego is there though, but at least when you fall back, ego falls back, it falls back on number two, God, you see. And not something in between again. This is where the religion is only a belief from third onward. Simply a belief in the name of God, we do what we want. It's for the self, not for Him. On number two also, God, even then we try to do the for the self, no doubt, but there's nothing fall back in between, so we do fall eventually on God, you see. Therefore, number two, I consider God there as tolerable position. Not acceptable either. From three, is not even tolerable, it's not even acceptable, except that in the name of the Lord you suffer. In the sense, because you're suffering because of karmas. In the name of God that all happens, but not truly as the will of God though. Now this is a very precise distinction. It's one thing to do in the name of the Lord, it's another thing to do according to the will of the Lord. It's one thing to draw the om on your entrance door and make it a religious place, it's another thing that you hear the throbbing vibration of the om within the house. Am I clear? So be sure, God number three onward, unless you disagree with me, is as if no God with you. It's a hollow moment. Is that all humbug? No, certainly one can work, you know, in progress always. There's a scope to do that. I'm not pessimist to the end that's done, you know, eternal hell and just go and be locked in. No, way of progress is always open, will be remaining open. But those who believe in these, you know, utopian dreams of New Age consciousness, because I say it in course, of course, for them, responsibility is greater. For them, God has to be number one, if not number two, till they work it out. And such souls are chosen that many will come, few will be selected. To bring in the New Age, you need, you know, solid steel. Winds and nylon fibers. In a meaning, you had to have strong steel, winds and iron bones and whatnot, which means it has to be some qualified thing. Otherwise, to bring out from chaos and rut, it's not an ordinary job.
It cannot be done on weak shoulders, cannot be done on lazy shoulders, negligent minds, complacent ones, or those who tell lies, or those who have many other interests, which of course, according to our eyes, are based always upon selfishness. It's a self which is number one. We proved it this morning, didn't we? Not by my words, but by your words. Self is the most important. The New Age consciousness cannot be built on those whose self is greater than God. Logical? At least number two is tolerable. Therefore, some will be selected. It's true. Couldn't be otherwise. Like in office, you go your interviews and some are selected. Same way. Not everybody who comes will be selected for that great responsible job, which is a joy to do though. I don't say it's a burden in the sense, it's a very joyful to do, provided those who are ready. Not by declaration alone, God sees through you, whether you call him 2, 1, 3, 4, don't think that he's standing by your judgments. He knows, so he will not accept what you say, he will accept what he sees. Accordingly, the acceptance is done through interviews. His interviews are of different kind than normal. That doesn't mean all others are rejected or they are neglected or they are ignored or put in dustbin. I don't mean that. Others will do their karma, they'll carry on their life, they'll smoke pot, you know, they'll have all the time, as they call it, good.

the epilogue. It's a joyful event, whether we realize or not. Those are blessed and will be blessed who will be selected. Not because God is partial. But that's the way you also see.

case for everyone. When we may have, we are fortunate, the new age consciousness on this earth, but the new age on this earth, majority should be those for whom God is number one. That will change the planet. That will change the life. Try other methods. All the psychologists, psychiatrists, economists, sociologists, philosophers, and artists, politicians, statesmen, all of such kinds, architects, try their best to build this world anew. I'm sure they will fail. Except when, again, God is number one for majority. This is what I'm interested in. Doesn't matter which way you call him, which way you go, but has to be number one in your deeds, your thinking, your feelings, your behavior, your relationships. Apply this way. It's no more than like small kids lamenting for the split milk. Oh, I want to be number one, therefore I'm number one. It is not like that. It's not a kid's job. It's not a childish game. It has to be childlike, but not so innocent as you feel it is. It's a great responsibility and job.

one's own real image comes out. This is one side. Therefore, it is necessary at times to remove the physical presence of the master. The excuses are given many why one goes away. Oh, India disciples need me, or God's will, or this or that. 10 excuses one can form, but sometimes it's necessary also. This is one. And second is that the homework which otherwise we miss in the presence of a master most of the time, that we get opportunity to do that also. That's one side. This should not mean that the physical presence of a master being removed or taken away or at a distance, it should not mean that the seeing capacity or working capacity of a master is reduced. On the contrary, it gets more workable in subtle ways, and such a subtle ways that often we do not see it. But I assure you, that's more powerful than even physical presence. Question could arise, why not then the subtle presence be more than the physical presence? The only answer is that it demands a responsive cord, a communicative cord from a seeker, that you should be able to receive that subtle working or astral working. When you are capable of receiving that, knowingly or even unknowingly, then that works better actually than even the physical presence. Let's say, stretch an example. God the Almighty, Lord, wherever He may be, we do not see Him normally as we talk about physical presence. Of course, He is present everywhere in a spiritual way, that's a different question. But even then, though His working we do not see so openly as if He would physically be present, then we would see. But His working, His influence upon us, is more than anything else. From this angle, God the most influential, we do not see His working so visibly and so clearly, only because He is subtle, or even more than subtle, spiritual as we call it. If we were more communicative, if we were more receptive, open, directly we would receive God's vision, God's working, will, knowledge, everything, without perhaps any medium in between. We need the mediums only because we're not that open to it, to the highest something. Next to, as we believe, next to God's visibility, next to God's visibility or feeling the presence about God, next to that are living masters. Whether of East or West or in any religion, makes no difference. That's the next best. And the third, generally, we say the books, meaning the scriptures. These are the three sources of receptivity. If we are open to, if we fail to be open to God directly, we come under the jurisdictions of the masters. If we fail to communicate with the masters, which is also very common though, if we do fail, then we pounce upon the books. Books and the bricks, as I call it. Books mean scripture, bricks mean churches and temples. That's the next best, third best. Failing which, we remain what we are. The three sources of satsang, the inner spirit or God, the holy masters, mystics, and the scriptures. Ultimately, we have to realize God within, no doubt. But till we come to that stage where we would have direct communication with our light within, we have to start from where we are, each one according to one's own. We cannot have a collective rule about it. Depending upon law of evolution, each one is in, that we start with that. From that angle, the need, the want, the wrong and right have philosophies differently.
At each level of evolution, things are different, and as you need, you start from there, and that's right for you. When you raise your consciousness, other things will be necessary, and the previous ones will lose their meaning, till you come face to face as one with God, or one with your spirit, one with your light. Then the matter is done. So mediums in between, according to our belief, is as good as God would be in the last stage. This has created a difference of opinions in different religions, that only God is supreme, nobody else. In principle, we agree. But in practice, because do not see God, who is supreme, we believe God is there, we come to mediums, that so much so that even the wooden framed picture or idol of stone or wood we take as God and worship it. Leave aside human agencies like masters. We do this in order to grow into that idea of God, or idea of divine, idea of light. If you take it on the surface, we may differ, saying God is supreme, everything else is just wood or stone or flesh and bones, so it cannot be God. It's transitory. Masters do die, and they have their imperfections, if we believe also in some masters. So we conclude sometimes God is supreme, so these are not God. This gave rise to two kinds of religions. And if you fight on those intellectually, then it can never resolve. Because of course God is supreme, who else? But when the manifestation of God and His Spirit and Divine comes through masters or an idol or a temple or a picture, we treat it as God. This is how the way to grow, in order to develop our devotion, our projection, our concentration, so that somewhere our mind and heart should kind of take refuge unto or surrender to. Somewhere the ego has to tumble down. We have to take a certain medium, a certain support, a certain idea where our ego could be demolished or could be dissolved. The whole idea is that as soon as the ego dissolves, then the light within everyone shines automatically. The medium in between just was a medium. There's only one fallacy of the medium. If there's a human agency or a picture idol or a book, there's only one discrepancy here, or one shortcoming for which the people get doubtful, is this. What? If we take the medium as everything and then forget the real everything, this is a pitfall in between. But as any road, any path, any technique has a pitfall, more than one. Anyway, in the world as well as in the world of the spirit, we have certain kind of shortcomings, certain discrepancies, certain kinds of pitfalls we cannot avoid when you create the path. And each path, when it's so, on the spiritual path, we cannot avoid either. That it is possible that at times the medium you take as an end in itself, and often become dogmatic, fanatic, forgetful of the real goal, but the time does come, even in that folly, that someone comes, or a book, or your own idea in between, your intuitions, your friend, or a guru, does come and remind you all of a sudden at times, what are you doing? You're just lost with the medium only, and you had come out of it to reach the goal. This does come, the pitfalls do come, and as you had transcend beyond this. But these are very necessary things. So those who are always thinking that they can't do anything without their master, which to me is not wrong. That is, for the time being, when you have a master, if you feel you cannot do without him, I don't think this is a folly. Because this helps your mind to support yourself on your master, which means it makes your ego a little humble. So ultimately one has to come out of it. But also one can make the best of this opportunity is to do your homework. Homework is what you generally pray, meditate, do yoga, or whatever technique you are following, whichever sort of meditation you are following, or a kind of any kundalini or any Christian science or any mystic formula you are following. Just carry on that as a homework. As if you have a vacation and you have to bring books home. Of course, there are two types of students, actually three. Those, suppose, who have vacation for 2 months,
7 weeks they'll go on picnics and out sightseeing. Last 1 week, they'll get very busy with the books. I don't know how many of such students are in America, but in India they are common. And there are those students who said, no, the vacation is for homework. They right away start from the beginning. And if it takes them 2 months to finish their homework, so much so good. But if it finishes by 1 month or so, then they go to picnics, having done the homework. Whichever is better, I don't know. I think the latter one. Who first does one's own duty and the homework, and then if time is free, can go for picnics and sightseeing. But other ones, what we call, there are categories here. Normally you call materialist and spiritualist, or we call worldly people and spiritual people. The worldly person will think, let us first enjoy, and if there's time, we will be serious about the studies. I don't know how many of you are conversant with the epic, famous epic of Mahabharata, in which there were two groups of people who fought the battle. Both were doing their duties in life. One section was on righteousness, another section was on unrighteousness. But both were doing their duty. According to that belief, those who do their duty, that itself virtue makes them go to heaven for their time being, because they did their duty. Then if they did the duty wrongly or rightly, then accordingly again there's a punishment or heaven. So what happened, these two sections, one was on righteousness, another was unrighteousness. After fighting, many were killed and they were to go to hell or heaven. On the gates, as the mythological story says, the section or the army which was on the unrighteous side, the King of Death asked them, you are going to hell and heaven both at different times. Which one you'll prefer first? You have good karmas also and bad karmas. So sometimes you'll go to heaven, sometimes you'll go to hell. And the leader asked, which is more, hell or heaven? They said, your more time is in hell because you did so many unrighteous things. Very little bit you did good and you played your duty well, in a way. But on the stage, a villain, just very nice part, so much nice villain part that you want to take out your shoes there and throw on the stage. He did well, but he was a villain. Like that, this group leader said, well, let me first enjoy heaven. And the other group, which was on righteousness, the King of Death also asked him, what would you like first? You are more heaven or hell? And they were told that they were to have heaven more, hell less time. And they said, well, let's go first to hell and finish that dirty job, and then we'll enjoy the heaven. So there are two ways of looking at things. Normally we distinguish this between saying worldly and spiritual. The worldly person is such who first looks to pleasures first. Let us have this, then later on we'll see how it goes. And the spiritual person will say, no, let me finish the bad karmas first and then go to bliss or heaven. There are two ways of looking at things. Those who want to do first homework and then be free and go and enjoy. And those are other first enjoy, and if there's time left, we'll go do homework. This latter one we appreciate, though. There are two categories always. So some are those who say, oh, Master is gone, now we are free, let us do whatever we want to do. There are others who will say, no, Master is gone, now let us do the job nicely, homework, so that when he comes back, we should show results better. There are two ways of looking at things. Those who are without master are those who are new here. That should not mean that they are not seekers. For them, I'll touch a few points. The truth which we want to present, we have tried our best to give it unalloyed, unadulterated, very free, very transparent, and very convincing. We have tried this especially, not because it's something new, but because of the so many sects and differences, and so much of competition. Perhaps each one is doing one's own duty. But seeing this since about decades, I thought that
If I were to give one technique, or a religion, or a denomination, or a one kind of something to follow through, to form a tradition, then I may also fall in the same rut, along with my followers, or my disciples, or my friends, in the same rut as far as we have been from age to age. Anything in this relative world is no doubt relative. Even the religion, dogma, technique, path is relative, no doubt. But if we were to save ourselves from the fallacy of slipping into the rut, a dogma, a kind of non-truth, then we have to be very careful about certain points. I've tried my best, will be trying my best, to give the truth, impart it, communicate it to the best of its transparency, universality, and free. It's not that I'm claiming to be one only of that kind, but at least I'm trying to do that. But often I present the truth through Christianity, Hinduism, Buddhism, no religion, Kundalini, East or West, not only because I want the sound to be universal, but because that's the way truth is. That when any section of people, in any section of nation, when any section of technique particular follow that this is the only true thing, or the better thing than anything else, it begins to form the dogma. I'm trying to be universal, I'm trying to be non-sectarian from this point of view, that there's no commitment. Commitment of a certain path, a certain technique. We may have 10 techniques, we may have 100 techniques, and no techniques. The greatest idea of the master and disciple is this. I'm trying to emphasize this point. Because without which there would be no meaning in having a master, is this. That the very master's presence, the very master's living, in flesh and bone as you and everybody is, the very need of that is a communication. Communication. If a master and disciple would not have the need of communication, there would be no need of a physical master. The greatest golden, the only point which is of reference between the guru disciple is this. That the communication direct in kindling, like candle from the candle, is possible. That as you burn the candle from the burning candle, you don't have a need of a matchbox. You don't have to strike the two wood sticks together to produce fire. Failing which, we have to do this. But this is the greatest benefit, or perhaps the only benefit, in having a master. Those who don't have a master may apply the same philosophy with their spirit or God within. It's the same thing. Therefore, what I mean is, truth is one. Truth is same. Light is same. Spirit is same. God is one. Paths may be many. Therefore, truth has to be universal. There is no other qualification we could apply to the truth. Whatever the truth may mean, being is pure, absolute existence, cannot be other than universal. Whenever we limit, monopolize the truth in any sectarian things, any particularities, any grouping, any barriers or limitations, we have murdered the truth there and then. Often the human fallacy is very common on this plane. But often those who are devotees of God, they meditate upon God, let's say it's Christ or Shiva or Vishnu or Buddha or whatever, they begin to monopolize that God within that particular name so much, which could have been a quality of devotion though. But often they pinpoint on that particular name and particular technique so much that God is this, anything else other than this is no God. This may be a common ailment called dogma, but it's a very dangerous ailment according to the verse of Swami Vivekananda. This is the worst exploitation of a human being over one's own self. When we do limit the truth and God on particular name only, we murder our own God there and then. Even if I were true to the name of God, I'm repeating. And if I would say, that's the only God, I've murdered God there and then. If I say, this is my God, that's fine. Let's say A. I worship A, and A is my God. And I say, then B to Z are just false. That's dogma. If A is of course my God.
and he's my only God. That's fine. I see no wrong in it. That's higher devotion. But when I say, therefore, A, because he's my only God, therefore B and Z are just false gods, I begin to be dogmatic. And this is true of any religion. Perhaps those who have not gone ever out of their Christian religion or any other religion might not know the truths of other religions so much, because they have not read those scriptures nor studied their religious history. But surprisingly enough, if you were quite universal and you would fly from nation to nation, religion to religion every time and study impartially, you'll find the same echo everywhere. What a Christian says about A, Hindu says about B, Buddhist say about C, Islam says about D, and so on. Everybody in its orthodox way believes there is only true religion on the whole earth. Their prophet is only true. And whatever they believe, that's the truth. Everything else is untrue. And they shut their eyes and ears and everything. This begins to murder the truth. Truth and God must be universal. Whatever name we may give is immaterial. This is how the fallacies arise, that often we fall in the trap of the techniques so much, the mediums so much, the religion so much, the temple, church, mosque, pagoda so much, or the different scriptures, that we limit ourselves within that, which is quite different from the devotion to our own God. I'm trying to distinguish between the true devotion and just mechanical dogmatic following. True devotion is needed, indispensable. But the dogmatic, repetitive, kind of possessive following makes us blind rather than even religious enough. It's better to be atheist than to be dogmatically religious, because it gets blind anyway. And atheist blind too. Only true awakened religion would be where we have true devotion to the goal and God, which is universal. When we maintain these two ideas simultaneously, my devotion to my God and universality of it, different approaches, and my mind is peaceful. This is very indispensable for those who are seeking light within. Many people come to me and they say, I have been doing meditation, I have been doing prayer, I have been doing yoga, I have been to the churches from my childhood, I have taken Indian or Eastern yogas too, I have done this. Nothing wrong in these things though. But still, I don't see the light and God and the things you talk about. I want to get released, I want emancipation, but I don't know where to go. Beyond this, what to do? I've been doing these things. Probably yes, with the genuine approach, they speak this. Common fallacy mostly I see is this, that often they miss the goal because they forget the goal. When they begin to do things, they just do things. Most of the time they don't remember what is their goal even. If we could calculate our day and night, how much time we do remember our God and goal, we know the statistics. Why we fail to reach the goal? Because we are not keeping the burning goal before us. We are doing something, no doubt. We are cooking in the kitchen, we are cleaning the rooms, we are burning incense, we are putting the flowers, we are starting the music, we are doing programs, we are doing retreats, we are Mother's Days, Father's Days, Swami's Day is not there yet. Not yet. And whatever, Children's Day, I suppose, and whatever other, we are doing those things, many things. Cleaning, we are doing charities, we are visiting things. But behind this, if we ask ourselves one question, behind all this, how much we are remembering the goal, you see the fallacy. We are doing a thing in itself. Whatever the immediate thing is necessary, probably. But what for? For which goal? For which God? Therefore, we'll see the deficiency of devotion and longing. More the devotion, more the longing, you'll see the more you're nearer the goal. Less the longing and devotion for the goal, you'll do the things exactly as you might have done or should have done. But it's not burning. There's no burning zeal. Missing this burning zeal and burning devotion, the goal remains 10 million years away. And with the burning zeal, with the burning devotion and longing, round the corner.
It's not paradox. Perfection involves the possibilities, all possibilities, conceived or not conceived. Definition of perfection is that omnipotency of perfection is such that involves everything you can conceive or not conceive, all possibilities. That God is 10 million years away is true in the perfection. God is round the corner, outside your gate of the door, next morning. Perhaps as you just turn the side in your bed, God may be there. Such, it's not a paradox, it's a definition of perfection. What makes it different? What makes it 10 million years and round the corner? What makes it just in your most distressed, dejected, disappointed times, you could see a light? And in the most happy moments of yours, pleasant moments, you may not see God. What makes it so different? Probably we do not precisely pinpoint this. We might say, oh, we lack devotion. Sure, of course, there's no two views there. But what really precise point is there which we slip right away that makes a difference around the corner of 10 million years? You'll see that we hardly remember the goal. Devotion of God. When somebody reminds that, we remember that time and feel that we have been remembering. But if you take impartially the statistics of your day and night, you'll see the miserable statistics. In spite of you meditate, do yoga, you go to retreat, you attend satsang, you read the scriptures, at times you go weekend picnics or meet your friends, even then, you don't become enlightened. You don't see the light within you, which is within you. You don't get the liberation you want. You don't get the perfection you want to be, for one simple reason. Hardly we remember the goal behind what we do. Why this is so important is very visible. This is important because unless you remember the goal behind everything you do, your concentration will not be diverted there. It will be then misfired or distracted in various. Suppose you are doing 20 things. Your mind will be distracted in 20 things. You are doing 20 things. But there is no concentrating, focusing point behind. And because the focus point is lacking, the longing is gone, the devotion is not there. Behind everything, you cook, you meditate, you eat, you walk, unless you make this incessant longing, incessant seeking. Sometimes we feel, oh, this is religious, this is not religious. If you are meditating and praying, there's a spiritual. If you are eating a food, there's non-spiritual. This very distinction shows we are not doing everything for God. Why couldn't we eat for God, walk for God, clean for God, or any other word you use? Once you bring in some focal point, it makes it not only universal, but makes it permanent. It becomes incessant. And that's very necessary. Suppose you go for even picnic, longing. It should be, you are going to such and such sightseeing for God's sake. Just bring in by any terms. Whether it's God or your master, your spirit or your light, your cross, your own, whatever you bring in. When you divert the whole movements, all movements of your life towards it, longing grows. And when that longing grows, things are around the corner. It's not a paradox. Although it can take 10 million years. This is an understanding, a kind of determination, a kind of unlearning process, that when we make it a plan, step by step reaching the goal, we do not know we are planning for 10 years or 20 years or 100 years or one life birth or 10 life births. But when we try to make it here and now incessant, we get it there. We have seen many examples. People have been depressed, sometimes dejected, frustrated. They just don't get anything. And they just talk to me or someone or whatever they do. And they didn't expect. All of a sudden, 5 minutes, 10 minutes, 30 minutes, they get up and go, they say, oh my God, so easy. They just there and then begin to see it's so easy. They got something which they thought they would never get in life. I get everyday examples. They thought in whole life they wouldn't get that thing, particular thing. Right away, there and then, in 5 minutes, they just got it. It's not because I give or you give, but that possibility remains for everyone, every place.
Only missing link is this incessant flow of the focal point. Normally you say, I don't get time to do these things, those things. But whatever you do, do it for God. It's the turn of events. Instead of when you will meditate, then you will realize, which is true though. But suppose you are not able to meditate. Suppose you are not doing that. Suppose you are going away somewhere else. You are going on sea beach, home duties, shop duties, business. Oh, in business we have to do untruth, this, that, that. Whatever you do. Remind yourself there and then, I'm doing for God. Maybe self-deceit for the time being. Maybe self-conceit. But that's how to start. The focal point, the growth of devotion. Once the devotion and longing comes, I tell you, no God is distant from you. Without longing and devotion, without that precision point, whatever else you may do, 100 things and techniques, may not make you see light. Not because techniques are wrong. I'm not saying the paths are wrong, not religions are wrong. But how to apply them? How to make the best use of your technique? How to make best use of your religion or a scripture? How to make the best use of your master or even yourself? He says, bring in the focal point every now and then. It builds up the concentration and devotion. That's very necessary. As soon as you do it, you see the doubts about seeing God, that God is so great, how can we see Him? He's so high. My God, I am just a meek creature, sinful one, just degraded, common human being, I am imperfect, I am just weak. How can I see God, such a perfect, supreme being? But to me, the only truth is this. Anything else may be impossible to see but God. God and light is so universal within everyone that even doubt is a blasphemy. If God was one person sitting somewhere else, it was difficult to reach because He would be the highest chair and the boss. We could not reach Him probably, only few near about ones. But if God is within everyone, light is within everyone, even to doubt that it is difficult to get or impossible is blasphemy. This very doubt is the product of non-devotion, non-longing. We begin to claim upon God, no doubt, that God, I want to see you, but I am not able to see you. You are so far. It shows the lack of devotion. If we cannot reach Him, it's not because God is difficult to be found, but because our devotion is lacking. This devotion is lacking because we wait for the events to turn, and then we see God. Whereas God is always present in you and light, why we wait for the events to change? Why don't we say, whatever the events are, within those events we will see? Because God is always there. Light is always there. Spirit is within you everywhere. In whichever the events and pattern of life you may have, why is it not possible to there and then do? And why to wait for the change of events and then do it? This is all the language of devotion and non-devotion. When you wait for the things to change, you are simply saying you have no devotion yet. Whenever you have a devotion, you don't wait for the events changing. But there and then, you just begin to do everything for God, whichever pattern of life may be, loss and gain, whatever it may be. This is a very practical formula. It is not dogma, it's not a technique in the sense. But it helps you in whichever technique you are following, whichever religion you are following. That take the things around you as they are, as from God and for God. That's all. Do not try to wait, oh, but my duty is in the hotel. You know, if my duty was in a church or a monastery, it would be easy to do. But I tell you, those who have duties in churches and monasteries, they have not seen God. At least most of them have not. Exceptions only apart. It's not where you are that makes you see God or not, but where you are going. It's a very great statement. It's not important where you stand, but where you are going. It's not which pattern of life you are in, trapped in. You may be in the prison, even jail. People had visions in jail. People like Surya Aurobindo, Gandhi, they had many lives and visions in prisons. It's not important where you are. You may be in the most beneficial, most congenial circumstances, still you may not see the light. Only because wherever your devotion and focal point is found, there you see it, because present everywhere. So never
give so much importance to the pattern of life you are, though sometimes it's congenial and not congenial. But if you pay more attention to that, amidst that pattern of life, you are doing everything for God, God has placed you there, every focal point will make that light before you. You'll see round the corner it will shine. You may be in the prison, in the home, in the business, in the ashram, anywhere, shopping center, you could see the light. I'm not trying to exaggerate a point. Of course, somewhere it is difficult, somewhere it's easy. Only because somewhere it's more shiny, and somewhere it's not shiny. Light shines through bulbs, not through the wall. Light is in the wall also. Many of you may know it. At least you believe it. The light is in the ceiling also, in the walls also. But you don't see that. It's not so shiny. In the bulbs and tubes, you see this light shining. It's not because light is only these two spots. It's everywhere, within you and our flesh and bone also. But you don't see it shining. Because you're not chiseled, because you have not rubbed, polished your consciousness so much. Because our consciousness has become so blunt or covered up, unpolished, it's raw and rugged, that we don't see the light everywhere. For this reason, we select certain shining tubes and table lamps and lights. Therefore, we select certain masters, believing the light or God's light is through them. Though it is through everyone, in any pattern of your life it is. Somewhere it's difficult, somewhere it's easy, that's all. People are prone, or they're likely to select the spots and the persons where the light shines easily. And these we call masters, or prophets, or holy people, mystics, whatever you call them. Light is everywhere. So whenever the pattern of life is a handicap, it's not because there's no God there, only because it makes it difficult for you to do that. So the technique comes out this way, formula. Then make that everything for God, for everything light. Whatever it is, loss, gain, enmity, friendship, congenial, noisy, silent atmosphere, congested area, open area. It has association with the mind, I do agree. But how to make the best of where you are today, where you cannot change? How could you do it? Would you wait till the things change and then they begin to believe God or remember God? Or there is a way to right away start. Those who are serious about homework, for them this is a point especially. Wherever you are, whatever pattern of life, your duties, you have obligations, within that atmosphere, do for God. Do for the goal. Do for the spirit. Do for the light. And you'll see either the things or pattern will begin to change, or God will make that pattern easy for you. One of the two will follow. If the same pattern which was difficult will become easy, or pattern will change. But if you are saying, oh, I'll wait for till the pattern changes and then I'll remember God and devote my more time to it, feel sure the present pattern is going to be more difficult for you. Sure. This is a common psychology. So I'm not differing the point that situations are not difficult or not easy. Of course they are. But how to make the best of these things? And never to wait. Of course, wait in the sense of patience is a different thing. Wait for the change of events. Rather, you take care of the goal. Everything else will be taken care of. Keep incessant prayer, incessant repetition of holy name, incessant meditation, incessant remembrance of your God or spirit or your master or whatever. That itself is a very great technique. You'll see the pattern will change, or the present pattern will become easier. This is our personal experience. You can try it. And there you'll see round, oh my, I thought after about 80 or 70 or 20 years when I'll retire, when I will have about $50,000 in bank or traveler's check, then I'll go to Himalayas or Israel or somewhere, you know, or I'll go to what are the places now that they call it? Let's say somewhere where God is, I mean, here it is not. And then we'll go and then we will do. This is a common fallacy we generally do. Not because God's not there or here. Question is, how to prepare the mind to receive, to be communicated? That's the main important point. How to make mind receptive, heart communicative, so that wherever we are and will be, that we shall receive.
And you'll see around the corner you get. Just turn the side on the bed, you'll see light is shining. We have seen these experiences. I've heard some stories, not quite often though, some cases. The person was lying down in the bed, didn't even get up to sit in meditation, didn't go to bathroom, shower, didn't burn the incense, didn't bring the flowers, didn't sit on the, any particular position, just lying down, and a certain longing, a devotion arose in the heart of that person. And out of that longing, just that person turned the side on the bed and opened the eyes, which a shining light came. I've seen few examples, heard about them. And they asked me actually, Swamiji, how did it happen? I didn't get up and sit in meditation. I didn't have technique. I didn't go to TM or anything like that, or SM. And SM is Sahaja Meditation. And I didn't know technique. I just turned the face. It was midnight. I didn't know what I was doing. I even consciously didn't do it. And I saw my bed sheet was just shining like a sea of light. How did it happen? I said, there's no explanation. It just happened that way. Can't you understand why? He said, no. I said, your mind and heart must be very receptive and communicative that time. Something clicked in, simply. I said, what happened then? He said, well, after some minutes it went on and on. Afterwards it's covered, but the effect remained through early morning and next morning, and then again slowly died down. I said, because your receptivity closed down again. Ego the great came in. I said, you're too much living upon your ego, that's all. You let go your ego. I mean, only E has to be dropped. Instead of ego, just let it go. That E has to be dropped and then everything is okay. E has three limbs, the inertia activity and the tranquility. Tamas, Rajas and Sattva. E has three, the steps. Drop those three qualities of the mind, that's all. Then it's go. And when you again bring it, ego, bring in E, it claps the go, becomes ego. And then your whole experience is gone. And then even if you wish for, it doesn't happen. Last night just happened by itself. It didn't happen by itself. You were just receptive. You were just very nice that time, pure-hearted. You were simple-hearted that time. Your heart was open that time. You said, but how did it happen? I didn't try. I said, you must have been trying. But the time you stopped trying, that happened.

one ear. You may seal your half lips and speak through half mouth, you know, and so on and so forth. These all juggleries you can do. I'm calling juggleries because without purity and simplicity of heart, they're juggleries. With purity and simplicity of heart, you don't need these things. That should not mean you should not do those things. But the main emphasis is about communication. That what many times we heard the stories of certain masters and disciples. The such and such disciple didn't do much techniques, didn't do much formulas, but they were highest. Only because they were so communicative, open to their masters or to God or to their spirit with them, that they received it directly or through the medium. This is a very important point. That the longing and devotion and purity and simplicity of heart, they just go together. Whichever techniques you follow, religions you follow or not, truth is universal. You keep the open heart to it, a transparent heart, honest heart. And through everything you do for that, not for your ego, that makes a difference. If you are doing for you, you miss the point, even if your master is nearby. You can't do for yourself. But when you do for God, through everything, you'll see round the corner, you see the light. In the night even, break your sleep and make you see it. We have these experiences. So those who want to make things easy must grow into longing and devotion. Without that, it's impossible. Techniques alone, meditation, programs alone, publications alone, books, journals, photographs, tapes alone would not do much. That can help you though. I don't mean don't do those things, otherwise we won't sell things actually. You must buy those, as many as you can, and just lock them in a trunk and keep them in the basement. I don't mind. Don't hear them. Just pay us money, buy those, keep in your basement. Don't do anything. Just simple-heartedness and purity of heart. Just do that. And then if you come and tell me, Swami, we don't hear your tips. I said, so much the best. Just buy them and keep them in the storehouse. I don't mind it. But the way to see the light is very definite. Very definite. I don't mean don't do these things. Do these things. Simplify your heart. Clean your heart. Make it communicative. Wherever you are, whichever pattern you have, God helps you there. If you want to change the pattern, there's no harm. But will you wait till you change the pattern? Or is it not the right time to start wherever you are? Very simple truth. You need logic, so I give you logical answers. But if you ask me very bare, transparent question, what is the way? Logic? I say, no. Through logic you cannot see God. Through logic you cannot see your life. Wherever you are to start there. Then when God changes for you, you'll change. Round the corner, you won't even expect it. You must have given it up. The next day the greeting card comes to you, marriage ceremony, today evening. My God, he said, I gave up the whole marriage question for the whole life. Or such and such boyfriend, girlfriend, they just left each other, never to see their faces. They didn't see even their back. And then, round the corner, cards were printed, marriage ceremony, back to back. These things happen just unbelievably, but it's not something very extraordinary. Something we don't know, we are in the dark. We are grappling in the dark, what is going to happen tonight and next night, next day, we don't know. So we conclude today, oh, this is good, this is bad, this is right, this is wrong, this is impossible, this is possible, this is easy, this is difficult, this is frustrating, this is highly interesting. And tomorrow everything goes topsy-turvy, quite the opposite. Why? Because we don't know. And within the darkness, within that ignorance, we give decisions. If we cannot decide, we give opinions. And I assure you, any single opinion is a murder of truth. Those who know the truth don't give opinions. They just say what it is. And those who give opinion, they don't know, and their opinion has no value. If it happens to be right, it is accident. If opinion happens to be right, where is a calculated opinion? Any calculated opinion is not the truth. It cannot be the opinion. Truth is truth. We give opinion, we give decisions in darkness. We don't know what it is. But there is a way how to know.

duty of a master, to get you to your God, who is universal, who is unlimited. That perfection is within you. Your homework is to be done not only by techniques, but along with it, by remembering of the goal, so that ego merges. Ego doing techniques make ego persist. Not that techniques are wrong, not that paths are wrong, but often we mislead ourselves, become mechanical about these things, get lost into those things because we forget the goal for which we were doing these techniques. It's a very, very tiny slip, but that causes us to make God throw away 1 million years. And if we could correct this small mistake, which is very grave though, 10 million years away God comes instantly. Get around the corner. Feel sure those holy people, masters, realized souls, mystics, those great, great men whom we still remember, men and women both, but those at the sublimest moment of life, they saw this flesh. Light came to them. The cross, Christ, Buddhist, Nirvana, consciousness just shone into them round the corner somewhere. Only because that time they were receptive. They were open. This openness and receptivity in religion has been called purity and simplicity of heart. When the heart is pure and simple, no vile, any, no dubiousness, no diabolic anything, diabolic British, diabolic, no American, no evil, nothing else but simple and pure, straight, that's transparent. When you bring that, it's so easy. Around the corner, you'll see the light. You'll understand what you're talking about, or you're doing about. Your actions will not be under opinions and decisions or in darkness. You will, with knowledge, awareness, you will do things. With awareness, you will think. With awareness, you will act. Everything you will be just open and awakened unto. Through simplicity and purity, this transparency of remembrance of God, this focal point. For some, master is a focal point. For some, God is a focal point. For some, both. For some, inner light and spirit is a focal point. Whichever focal point you make, make two assertions simultaneously, not even one after another. One is, that's God for you. Second, don't say anything else is non-God. Say other things are God for other people. That harmony, that universality, is very necessary, otherwise you miss the goal. If your Christ is God, nothing wrong in it. But when you begin to say Krishna, Buddha, others are then false gods. You're missing your own religion. I'm assuring that. You're missing your own religion. If a Buddhist will say Buddha is a god for him, and everything Christ and Krishna are just nothing, they are just their gatekeepers. For example, they miss their own Buddhism. Their own Buddha, their Nirvana, they're missing, because then they're limiting God at truth. God is universal, truth is universal. You select by any name you choose, that's okay. But leave the respect and freedom to others, that's for them. But for me, this is God, that's fine. This is my cross. This is my own. That's it. There's nothing wrong in that. But without that cross, or without that om, or without that crescent moon, anything else is false, then I'm crippling my own religion. People have tried this many times, but as soon as a very trace, even one trace of negation comes in, or a negativity comes in one trace of prejudice, or one trace of dogmatism comes in, religion is murdered. To make this truth universal, stand with longing and devotion for your God. Have respect and harmony for others. Two, and this focal point bring in through every doing, every feeling, every thought. Wherever your pattern of life is, you'll see the light will shine. That again, when you become receptive, communicative, truthful, honest, simple, pure-hearted, again things shine, as if you never worked for it. But that's working. But once you purify yourself, make yourself receptive. Wherever you are, make a focal point for God, you are doing it. If you meet a friend, it's for God's sake. You are eating, it's for God's sake. Cooking, for God's sake. Arranging retreat, for God's sake.

0: opening an ashram is for God's sake. Otherwise, you become ashram, ashramite, you know. And God can easily be missed in ashram, easily. In everything, the pattern of life should change either by itself or should make it easy. Otherwise, I assure you, for some people in ashram, life is difficult. Why? They have made it difficult. I made it easy, they make it difficult. You know our difference? Why? I made it easy, it's easy. For some it's difficult. Why? They bring in ego. Once you bring ego, it's difficult. It's a very simple formula. Ashram life plus ego is equal to difficulties. Ashram life minus ego is heaven. Everywhere. In your home, your shop, your office, your business, your any kind of pattern you are following, bring in God, light and spirit. It will make you joyful. It will make you simple-hearted. Ego, whenever it comes in, you are gone. Love is over. Even in a couple, husband and wife, or a lover-beloved, mother-child, friend-friend, as soon as ego comes in any one person among the two, love is sacrificed, there and then. Even on the human plane, there and then, bring your ego, you'll anger or displease the other person. Any time, between two friends, mother and child, sister and sister, brother and brother, ego comes in, competition comes in, claim comes in, demanding, possessiveness, in short, ignorance comes in. Remove the ego, love is there already. You just get it. In any two kinds of relationships, so much so with the guru-discipleship, God and devotee. Even supposing you have to react to someone, suppose there is an enemy of you, he's troubling you, or a certain negative person troubling you. You can't stand it. You have been very good to that person. There are examples. And supposing even then the other person's difficulties go on attacking you, and you get in retaliation all the negative thoughts from that person, even then there is a way to live nicely, very joyfully. How? Leave that to God. You are doing your duty nicely. Other person is negative to you, having poisonous thoughts or inimical thoughts, hostile thoughts, suppressed or exposed. Just leave that person over God. You're doing for God, just leave that person to God. I've done my duty, now God will deal with that person. You release yourself. Damn. But what normally we do, we take that person on our own head. That brings in the problem. Even if the master is present, master said, leave that disciple on my head. Why are you bothering about him? He said, but she's bothering me or he is bothering me. I said, you are just inviting your botheration upon your head. Can't you leave on that your master? What for his? They just can't. The direct duel. And they produce the problems. That if you just could leave that person on God, he will deal with that person. I do, if somebody I'm incapable of handling, I say, God, no, he or she is your job. I've done my best, and something happens, explodes. Something bad happens. What else? God is not going to do something imperfectly. When God takes the charge, he does decisively, and he's more dangerous. I do that. First I try. But I have to be right first. You know, assuming that I'm right, the other person is wrong, then I cannot be wrong and the right person is a problem to me. Then I'm wrong. So the evil good is a problem. It has to be right and good. It has to be honest. It has to be selfless before you complain to God that take care of the other person. Because if you're wrong and you are going to tell God take care of other person, God will take care first of you then. He'll deal with you first. It's something. You're going to complain in the court about something, somebody else who has not done the crime, but you have done it. Judge is going to try you first. It's something like that. We may take wrong complaints to God, thinking he'll listen to our prayers. He does not. If he sees you are wrong, he'll deal with you first, even if you are a complainant. First deals with you, makes you right, then he'll deal with the other person if the other person is wrong. So you have to only leave the other person to God only when assuming you're right and justified. And that you have no negativity and you have no hostility, that you are pure and simple, then leave up to God. Those who have heard the story of famous that child saint called Prahlad, and the villain of the story was his own father actually, And he didn't react at all. He was a small child. He was a lover of God. And whatever troubles came from his father, who is a villain of story, he just left over God. And God saved him in every situation. Those who know this epic story, we may have such stories in many religions, actually. In Moses' side, they tried to kill all the children when Moses was small. In Krishna's also the same. When he was a small boy, the king ordered many babies to be killed because he heard somebody among them is going to kill this king. But he could not succeed. In Prahlad, he was a grown-up boy, but not yet young. He left over and God protected him in everything. Assuming the other person is evil, other person diabolic, or other person is poisonous or negative or hostile or just cunning, do not react directly if you are a seeker of God. If you are a seeker of God, if you want to be enlightened, do not directly react, please. There are other methods. Leave the results of that person to God. In the meantime, what should you do? He has given us a plan. Forgive, be patient, tolerant, and so on. Let go, forbear. These are the planks and the supports we can stand on, especially those who are seekers of God and true seekers of light. They should not react even to their own husbands and wives and children and mothers and fathers. Because we have co-relationship like a mother, father, husband, wife, friend, and friend, brother, sister, should not mean that we have right to react. As a human being, we have right. But as a spiritual seeker, no. Definitely saying this. Once you leave this over to God and don't react, but be patient, forgiving, forbearing, loving, you'll see God will take care of things automatically. And in the best way He will do it. Much better than you would have done it. If you would have done it, there are all chances, or most chances, that you would have made a mess of it. But if you leave over God, there are all chances, or at least mostly, that you'll be free from the care and worries and anxieties. And you could stand on the plank of patience and forgiveness and toleration. You could apply this in your life pattern. With this, your own husband or a wife or a brother or a daughter or a son. Problem with children are sometimes in the house. Daughter just goes 14 years or 16 years of the boy, just unmanageable, uncontrollable. And you get fed up. But how to deal with this child? I've been giving all the clothes and money and love and care and whatnot to the best of my knowledge. Still the child is something else. She doesn't listen to me, he doesn't listen to me. Or my wife is like this, my husband is like this. It's only because we take too much in dual this thing, combat. Too much we are taking directly with each other without bringing in God in it. This is the problem. That we are always taking just two angles of a triangle, missing the third angle always, the C. A and B are just so caught up into each other that they forget the C. And when they forget the C, A and B are not perfect in themselves. They are just two dualistic approaches. They go on fighting and loving, hopeful, hopeless, optimistic, pessimistic, losing, gaining. All the time this game goes on. Call it tug of war, call it tit for tat, action, reaction, or equal and opposite. We have to bring in this C factor in between to make it a perfect triangle, perfect perfect. Then it will work. This is leaving over God. C deals with A, C deals with B. And then A and B deal with each other. It's fine all the time remembering the C, central position, as a bisection. That it works in concentration. A direct dualistic approach of bound to fail. Because why? Even if you win, A wins from B, and if B is miserable, A doesn't enjoy the victory. And if A is defeated and B is victorious, A is miserable anyway. Any relative dualistic victory even, at the expense of the other person, cannot make you happy. Be sure, you can go on asking questions about it. It's impossible. Suppose husband defeats the wife or vice versa. A child defeats mother, a mother defeats a child at some point. There may be a little bit happiness about it. But you cannot enjoy it because the other person is defeated and miserable. Unless peace and love are mutual, it is no love and peace. Both have to feel it. That's a real kind of victory. Husband and wife, child and mother, brother and brother, sister and sister, master and disciple. Both have to mutually feel that joy and peace. Then it has validity. And this mutual joy and peace cannot be had without joining with the other triangle. But there's a binding force. There's a common denominator, the sea. There's underlying consciousness, awareness, that sea. The underlying divine, underlying God consciousness, underlying Godhead, spirit, life, that must shine through A and B both in order to make it mutual peace and joy. If A was shining, kind of peep, peep, peep, supposing, and B was dark, just flat, dead, with whom will you play? One is happy, other is unhappy. One is miserable, another is satisfied. One is peaceful, other is disturbed. How will you play the game even nicely? Therefore, we have to come to mutual happiness, mutual joy, mutual peace. How? Not direct A to B. But bring in a spirit and God, some underlying light and consciousness and awareness. It's called awareness. So whenever you do anything, feel, think, act with the awareness that you are doing for God, the joint with C. And then you will see your focal point is developed. Around the corner you see the light. The very B was miserable for you or misery making becomes your source of joy. The very B. Or if that B is still the source of your misery, God will place somebody else there. That B will be vacated and some PQR will come in. But once the PQR comes in the place of B, it will become B. Meaning you have to get that person in a certain connection with C. Whichever relationship may be, husband and wife, lover and beloved, mother and child, father and son, friend and friend, whatever, teacher and students, doctor and patients, attorney and clients, swami and non-swamis. You'll see the relationship will bind together in a not dualistic approach. Bring in that C. It will make it non-dualistic. Feel sure it will work. There are many more detailed points in it, but I wanted to emphasize three main points in it. One is, before we come to questions and answers, one is that your God is your God, no doubt. Your spirit are light within you. That's the only true thing for you. Second, that truth is universal. Third is whatever you do, feel and think. Join with that C point that you are doing for that. If you have done these three things, light is around the corner. If you have missed these three or one of these three, God is 1,000,000 years away. We'll devote some time to questions and answers.
1: What you tell us about, you have seen competitive type things and, become more spiritually evolved and everything. But then say if something still draws you to it or you still enjoy some things.
0: In the life.
1: Can you still find that, to...
0: Yeah, if you enjoy, you enjoy it. But whatever you enjoy, do it for God. Don't do it alone. Suppose you enjoy the Coca-Cola drink, for example. At that time only, when you're drinking the Coca-Cola, you say, my God is drinking Coca-Cola, I'm doing for God. Now you might say that self-deceit, for the time being, maybe. But eventually, no, because you're diverting your thoughts and pleasures towards God, you see. That as soon as you bring in God, God is drinking Coca-Cola. Are you enjoying it through you? Are you drinking for God? Even though others may come and tell you what are you doing, do you think God needs Coca-Cola or what? Don't listen to that. You just bring in God idea in between. That's what I'm saying. You will see then after some time that pleasure sense through Coca-Cola or whatever it loses pleasure. God will become a focal mind as soon as you go on repeating this God through all things. So even if you enjoy certain things, I see no wrong, provided you are not enjoying A and B. A enjoying B, you are bound to be miserable again. You enjoy B because of C. Then it's fine. So don't give up those things, don't renounce. Just do it for God, that's all. I'm not telling you not to do that. Also, why? You might say why this is necessary. Only because God is already there, underlying everybody. By rejecting that, you are producing miseries. By being aware and conscious of that, solving it. Without even giving up, if you don't want it. Or want it, rather. But if it's too difficult, then sometimes you renounce. Supposing if you cannot drink Coca-Cola without thinking of Jesus, then for the time being you may have to give up Coca-Cola. That's only extreme, drastic punishment in case you fail to do with smooth negotiations. Any enjoyment, okay. Your child, you're hugging your child, you're loving your wife, you're drinking, you're going to movie, going to bathing or swimming pool or just playing football or whatever, cycling or just chit-chat or just going on top floor of this skyscraper restaurant, revolving restaurant, for example. You know, people go there. But wherever you do, whatever you do for God. That's all, incessant. Then you'll get the focal point behind. Don't renounce it. Go on the top floor of the skyscraper revolving and see around, see, God, what did you make? My God. Then you've done wonders. I can sit on this about 1,000 feet high or more and see your world like this. What a nice idea. You know? You're bringing in God. You're marveling at the wonders of God rather than only of a man. But if you say, what a man made, my God, 30 stories and 60 stories in your God. Because, I tell you why, there's the logic behind. Because you forget again who made this marvelous kind of thing called man. You give credit to man as if man is self-existent and self-created. You see my point? That means you are marveling at the 60-story building. Man made it, and glory unto man, which is okay. But man is not the last point, or the first point. Who created man? This called marvelous being. Naturally, you come to God. If you're not coming to God, you're rejecting the truth. That means you're taking as if man is the self-existent entity. You see?
1: You know, what happens to me sometimes, when I've heard either in the retreat or, you know, after your tapes, you say almost about the same thing. So what's happened to me is, like, I cut down on certain things, and thinking in that line has helped me a great deal. You know, like I say, well, I don't really need this, I'm doing this just to be greedy or something, you know.
0: Mm-hmm.
1: Yeah, it doesn't help.
0: So, there are two ways. Either you do for God or you give up, which we call renunciation. There's no other third way except the worldly way of pleasure and pain. Either you do for God or give up. Third way, you'll suffer and enjoy pleasure and pain like a human being. And this is quite easy to be done. It will create your longing for God.

0: Pardon?
1: Would you review the first 2 points again?
0: First 2 points, either do everything for God.
1: Yeah.
0: Other things which are troubling you are not able to divert to God. Then give up. Either one of the two. If you cannot do either one of these two, third will be normal, mundane human being suffering enjoyment, pleasure and pain. Ignorance, in short. If you fail in that, let's say if while enjoying, having a pleasure, as he was saying, you forget God every time, supposing, then the remedy is give up the enjoyment for the time being. If you cannot remember God all the time into that, then give up the enjoyment. If you cannot do that even, then you have to suffer and enjoy like a human being. So one of these two, first two, you have to do. Third is failure.
1: I meant what you said just before you asked the question. You said these 3 points, or you wait a million years.
0: Oh, those 3 points, I see. Well, one I said, choose a goal, focal point in your life. And that's your God. Whether Christ or a Buddha or Jesus or a cross or Om or light or a spirit, whatever. That's your God. And then be universal in approach. That for others may be different names, different diagrams, different symbols, different techniques. Have respect and harmonious outlook to them. You see? Meaning truth, your truth is your truth. But be universal in approach. Two, and the third, whatever you do, you are doing for that God you are remembering. That's all. You solve everything. Patterns will change if they want to change. If not, the pattern will be easy for you. One of the two will come in. The very situation will ease out or will change. And who knows, you may find out that you are making it difficult rather than somebody else. It's a discovery afterwards, actually, that when you were feeling troubled and difficult about some other things, you'll find you were the cause for that. In the beginning, you thought others were cause for that.
1: I really want to give up my feelings of unworthiness and my self-condemnation. Because I think that's something my mind just is attached to keep me from you, you know, and from God, and from my inner life. But I don't know how to incorporate just feeling okay about myself without getting all egocentric about it.
0: Sure. Now one thing is certain, that you are not totally perfectly worthy, are you?
1: Enlightenment?
0: In a way.
1: No,
0: whatever you are, you think totally you are worthy, perfectly?
1: Do I think I'm perfect?
0: Yeah.
1: No.
0: Okay. That means partly you are unworthy.
1: Right.
0: In a certain relativity.
1: Right.
0: Okay. In some contrast. Second is self-condemnation. I do not believe in self-condemnation alone, except to make you humble. Why? Suppose you are claiming and demanding more than what you deserve. That's called, you are creating your unworthiness, actually. Do not expect to claim or demand more than what you deserve. It implies judiciousness. Are you claiming, demanding more than what you deserve? If you are doing it, then you will feel unworthy all the time. To avoid this unworthiness feeling and self-condemnation, generally the term is applied humility. That do not judge yourself in this respect at all. Let God choose you, rather than you choose yourself for God. Normally, you are wishing things. And if you are not getting, you feel unworthy. Or you do not attempt because you self-condemn yourself. Instead, leave up to God these things, to choose you rather than you desire for things. Your unworthiness is coming because you're desiring certain things and you're suppressing those things in you, feeling self-condemnation about it. Do not desire yourself. Let God do for you. What you have to do is, you have to bring your ego will so much to the God's will, joining, that automatically He gives you that deserving capacity. automatically you will give in. But when you choose for yourself, you make mistakes. Normally we have a free choice. We have a free kind of self-will. But that's very limited. On that you're playing upon your self-condemnation, self-worthiness, failures, suppressing and all that. Because all the time you're busy with that ego decisions. Avoid this ego decision somewhere. He'll make you more worthy. If you just leave over him, he'll make you more deserving. But if you are choosing your position to stand somewhere, then you are unworthy, you are self-condemning yourself, then that's what is haunting you actually. Avoid the ego trips, that's what I mean. Those are making you unworthy and self-condemned. And don't believe in self-condemnation actually. But if ego is too high, I cannot tell you not to condemn yourself. You see my point. You have to be free from ego trips. All the time you are busy with ego trips. Therefore unworthiness is visible. If you leave over him, he'll make you perfect. And then you'll be all the time worthy at all the places, at all the times. Not what you want, but what he wants through you. So if you can avoid the ego trip, everything is fine. You're not unworthy. You're unworthy till your ego plays havoc. Self-assertion makes you unworthy. Self-claiming, self-demanding makes you unworthy. That makes you a very problem child, no? Problem child of God, a stubborn child, must make you undeserving. Being a stubborn doesn't make you more qualified, does it? More demanding makes you more qualified? More self-assertive makes you more meritorious? Never. We generally associate these two things together. The more you demand, the more you are meritorious. The more you are self-assertive, the more you are qualified, are you? Never. So try to deduct these two things together separately. You'll understand what it means. So let God choose you and make you more qualified, more deserving. Otherwise, you are sitting in a chair and God comes and tells you sit on the floor, on a carpet, supposing. And you write a sign of letter of resignation, God, from today I resign from recording the tapes. How would it sound? Devotion? What will it be? Utter lack of devotion. Utter ego trip, not little. He just told you to sit from chair to carpet and you say, I resign from recording the tapes. You see my point? That means even the tiny bit of deserving or worthiness you had, you are losing. Why did you ask me to sit on a carpet? Now I just, please accept my, there are many things I could say, you will say. Many things God I would say, but in few words I'm telling you, please accept my resignation from the recording tapes. It's a height of ego, height of arrogance. And then on the top of that, if you say, God, if I by sitting in chair I have got more arrogance, it's doubly necessary that I just renounce it. It's not renunciation when God tells you to leave the chair and sit on the carpet, you're not renouncing it. That's your agitation only. You see my point? There's a difference between agitation and renunciation. There's a difference between resignation to God's will and resignation from recording the tapes. It's height of arrogance and ego. But even then, if God is merciful, He forgives you. Why? To give you more chances to come up. To make you more worthy, but if you listen to him, not listen to your ego voice. Any impulse, any excitement, any emotion, any agitation, any retaliation, any reaction, any prejudice, any jealousy, any negative such thought keeps the ego bold actually. If you want to be more worthy, be more humble, be more devoted, be more simple-hearted, very clean-hearted. Don't forget, God sees through your heart and mind. You cannot hide even if you try to. No one can. Just omniscience of God will see through you. Whatever you say, do is immaterial in God's eyes. Because He sees, He knows. Let's say your master, whom you affect, or God, whichever word you bring in between, He sees through you. You don't have to explain. He knows. If you write 10 pages explaining why you do or don't, He won't listen. He will read it for your sake. For His sake, He doesn't need it. He knows it. So your unworthiness, self-condemnation are a product of your own, but ego trip, actually, both. Man may be a king under a throne, still may be unworthy. A person may be a simple clerk, or maybe accountant, maybe a laborer, maybe a gatekeeper, maybe still worthy. Do not go by position counting. One who is in high position, necessarily highly spiritual, don't go by that. And maybe may not be. Many high position people may be unworthy, may be low position, may be quite worthy. If God tells you, okay, you sit here, humbly accept that. That may be your highest position, who knows? It's not what you do is important. I have always said this. It's not what you do is important, but how you do. It's not where you are standing or sitting is important, but where you are going to is important. What is your goal is important, not where you are sitting. Let's say if you are sitting there but you are going towards the ego trip, let's say, you are missing the whole thing. Everybody is right in one's own eyes, perhaps most of us. They are right in their own eyes. Oh, if this would have not happened, I would have done that way. If this would have not happened, I would have been all right. Why did he say like that? Therefore I am saying this. You know what I mean? This action-reaction is always there. That doesn't solve the problems. You get a duty, for example, somewhere in the life pattern. All of a sudden you become possessive, attached to that position of your life so much that you begin to think that's yours all the time, forgetting that that's given to you for doing it. It's not yours. You see my point?

0: try and impose myself on her, make her do what I want. And all the time she's telling me that that's something she has to do. And I should get on and do whatever I want.
1: Why is that a problem anyway? I mean, that I can assure you. But for husbands, I mean. Not for me. Well, no two persons are the same. You have to give and take somehow. In life together, you have to live in give and take. There's no other choice.
0: How about if you see that the person is hurting themselves?
1: Person is what?
0: Is hurting themselves day after day doing the same.
1: If you can tolerate better and love the person, that's the best way. Tolerate and love the person is still. You'll feel less hurt. It's only when you're expecting and demanding you feel more hurt. You may be better than her, which I can take it for granted, but the question is, how will you deal the situation now? If you have to live with her or anybody, unless you leave. But how many times you leave? How many wives or husbands you will leave? That's what I mean. Somewhere with some wife you have to deal. Okay, if you have to deal today or tomorrow with this or that person, how will you do that? There are only two ways. Either leave or love. It's better to love and tolerate the hurt. Why? Because only tolerating hurt, I don't think is enjoyable at all. Unless you love a person, your tolerating the hurt is murderous, is killing. It's just not enjoyable. It's least troublesome, the hurt is least troublesome if you're loving a person. That kills the person totally. Your toleration of hurt alone does not finish the person. But if you love the person, that person is going to finish. Maybe time factor, but that's a way to live in the world. Assuming that you are better than her, in the cases where she is better than you, supposing, then all the more you have to be more giving and more tolerating. The more you are giving, you win actually, I assure you. There's a common saying in India, they call mudyo so judyo, one who bends, adjusts, you know, one who gives is made. You're not defeated in it at all. And this is not submissiveness. Submissiveness is quite different thing. It's purely a greatest tact. Submissiveness is where you are defeated actually and you just accept the things other partner says, other party says. I'm loving and tolerating hurt, but I don't give my way. I don't become submissive to them. I tell them you're wrong still, but I can't do otherwise. I'm tolerating the hurt simply and loving you still. That doesn't mean I'm submissive to your ideas.
0: It's so very hard to be tolerant sometimes. Anyway,
1: that
0: might be more so.
1: More and more. As much as you can will be sent. The more you tolerate, you are transcending human nature. If it becomes totally unbearable at one point, then you renounce all else. If it becomes real unbearable, then you cannot do otherwise. But better than fighting. These two methods are better than fighting. It's better to yield than to be submissive. There are differences here. As much as you can tolerate, you are a greater man. Where your toleration breaks the bounds, you cannot take in more, then of course you have to do something about it, depending upon what position you have. If you are in a supreme position, then you can issue the orders. But if you are not in the supreme position, your lower position, you leave. You see? But first try at most to tolerate. forgive, give. And all the time inside, do not give up love. All the time.

0: It's easy to be human being, but it's difficult to be divine. Because there's an uphill task. To retaliate, to react, to resist is human. To give, forgive, be tolerant, loving, take on the hurt of others on your head is divine. And it's applicable to the human society. It's just not for saints and holy people. It's for everyone. Drastic step should be the last step. And that should work. Meaning, it should in return. I give the example sometimes of Jesus, that he used that last step of whipping the money changers. Worked. It should work. Krishna did the same. Moses did at the end. It worked. But if they had used all those methods in the beginning or in the middle, you know, every now and then, like parents or mother who goes on slapping the child every now and then on minor mistakes, loses the importance of slap. You have to slap a child only at the last resort when all of the smooth love and they fail. And when mother does slap a child, it should work. Like one, two, three, you know. It should be the last step. With husband, wife, child, mother, friend, master, disciple. Rest is step last. Up to that, toleration, utmost forgiveness, patience, understanding, accommodating, let go, give. Even accepting hurts and suffering on your head. When you see the last end has come, now without that, there will be no solution, then drastic step. Then a strike. And that should be with utmost judiciousness, so that should work. When you strike also it should work. You should not get beaten and come back. But that should be last step. It should finish the other person. This is how prophets do actually. Moses, Krishna, Jesus. If you involve fighting reaction right from the beginning, tit for tat, fighting for right, you are misusing the violence even. But at back of all this, love must be there. When you tolerate, have love inside. Don't tolerate because mechanically something. When you feel hurt, you should love for the person.
1: How do you develop love?
0: Yeah. That's what I brought in the point C. That if you love God, make a focal point, you'll be able to love others. In dualistic approach, person-to-person love developing is very difficult. If I brought in God in between the spirit, that if you love your God as much as you'll begin to love man, even your enemy. Otherwise, directly, you cannot love enemies. It's impossible to even think about it. But if you truly love God, you'll see it's easy. So develop your love for God in prayer, through meditations, you know, self-introspection, reading, study, satsangs like these. You develop love for God, for your spirit. Then you'll be able to love others. Person to person is very difficult, very difficult. Because you see so many imperfections in a person, how can you love? You see the point. Once you have loved God, it will be easy to love man even if imperfect, because now you have projected that. Normally we love a person when he's so good to me, you know, that's a normal psychology. But if he's bad to me, I cannot love a person. There we fail. But bringing God, where God is always perfect, he has no deficiencies. If we can love him easily, without danger, safely. Once we have learned it, or have projected that love to others, we won't see the imperfections of others because of that. Our love still will be the same, in spite of the imperfections. Love must be unconditional. But man-to-man love, unconditional love is nearly impossible. Unless you bring in that spirit or God in between the both. Because God is in you and as well as in the other imperfect one. And God is perfect, therefore you are projecting love. Unconditionally. takes time though, but that's the solution. Otherwise, you will wait for the other person, B person, till he or she becomes perfect, then you will love perfectly. And that time, we don't know when will come. So don't forget the goal, don't forget God, that C point, please. If you do that, everything is difficult. Bring C from morning till night, C your master, your spirit, your God, your life, whatever. Try to remember all the time, through all actions and movements, things will be easy.

work for it, practice. Even though with good motivation, may always keep us further away from the goal for the simple reason that forgetting here, everywhere, with everyone, if thou seekest outside you, even though outside also is there, but missing the nearest point and we search outside farther away, may one day result in coming back to ourself. Not may, it will, definitely. Many ignorant, erroneously scholarly people, well-meaning, do say commonly, oh, it's not outside you, there, it's within you. Nobody contradicts it. I humbly would. I would say it's not because it's not there. Because in contrasting, it is here and not there, outside you, is another fallacy we perpetuate. But I will make a little change here. It's not there, it's not true. It is there too, but since it is within you, nearest to you, among you, why to go further? What's there in pilgrimages or Himalayas or Ganges or anywhere for that matter? I contradict this only from one angle. That's untrue. He is there too. Light is there too. Your God is there too. But it's too difficult there than with you, within you. This therefore first fallacy, if we can avoid, the method by the sages and the gurus, masters and prophets, therefore is to remind us. Prefix means again, mind, to be aware. In this context, mind meaning aware, re-awareness. Remind us. That's within you, near you. If not only there, but not only then, but here and now. This shortens one aspect. Otherwise, we wait for the time we'll do, or wait for the space we'll go and do it. Rather, you start where you are. You see the point. Then, if you want to go there and in some other time capsule, that's fine. Nothing wrong with it. I don't contradict this. Those who say this very erroneously say this. Even though a belief is not there and here, it can make our practices wrong. Because then you'll wait for a particular time or a particular spot to do it. Until then, you do nothing. We can only start from where we are and what time, particular time we are. You can't start there and then, no. Even if you try to. You can only start where you are. Try to understand this point. Why? Let's put it more bluntly or rather deeply. If it starts you're doing where you are aware, if where you are, you start from there, you are aware only there where you are. Don't think it's a jugglery of words. It's an awareness process. You can only start where you are. This makes you aware, open, more fully conscious to see where you are. This gives a measurement where you stand. You can only start from there. Even if you jump, yet jump from where you are. If you fall, only you can fall from where you are. If you rise, you can only rise from where you are. So what are you to do? You just be aware where you are. Then if you go there and then in some other century time capsule or spot, that's fine. I have no two views about it. Ultimately, you have to choose your timing and

conservative, what was it called? Conservation of forests and elements is necessary. Therefore, loving fellow among fellow beings is necessary. Therefore, being charitable is necessary. Therefore, not hurting others is very necessary. Therefore, not wasting your time and energy is necessary, and so on ad infinitum. If I don't condemn anything. Tragedy is, those who don't condemn anything or anyone are the most condemned. Very few understand them. The greatest lovers are the most hated. Be sure, history is replete with experiences. Therefore, the universalism of the religion is most doubted by those who are very dogmatic and fanatics. Be sure. Think it over. I'll come to the point now. If we mind our own business, our goal, whatever name we call it, I don't think we have any time and energy left to condemn anything or blame anything. If your concentration focuses upon the goal, the God, your mother, divine mother, your peace, your bliss, your consciousness, your light, your enlightened beings, your great sages, you will have hardly time and energy left to waste and ruin in condemnation and blamings. Blasphemy comes only from those ignorant beings who don't mind their business. Please think over these things. His sentence will be aphorism. Gurus, masters, prophets, sages of any clime, country, religion do mean this. They do not divide us, not differentiate, ever. It's our misinterpretation which makes them divisive. It's our ignorance. So what? Human birth has only one goal. By whatever name you call it, is the material. To reach where from we might have fallen, where from we might have slipped, what we might have forgotten, the ultimate, the ancient, which is beyond time and space. Time and space, both are mechanism created by the mind. They are limiting. The ancient goal, the most supreme, the eternal goal is beyond time and space. So, we are in the world within time and space. How shall we do something which is beyond time and space? Let's put, last time if you remember on a Christmas day, I said every question inverted about will be its own answer. Because that goal, because that consciousness, but because that God, light are beyond time and space, therefore we need to be reminded within time and space to do something about it. Because we are caught up in the time and space. Nothing wrong, nothing evil, nothing devilish about it. Simply we are in relative plane of time and space. That's why we need to be reminded that's not you. Real you, me, is beyond time and space. You are not bound by this. These limitations. Transcend all the barriers if you can. In order to do what? To realize your true you. That has been termed true self. Your spirit, your light, your God, your kingdom of God, your pure consciousness, your summum bonum, your source of the creation. And then see how the creation is really enjoyable. Forgetting the goal, focus on the true self. It'll be always miserable. There are happy moments, there are enjoyments, there are pleasures. But they are as fleeting as we're talking about. But that doesn't mean they do not exist, they do. But they're so, not only dualism, but they're so bound, they're so connected with the other side of affliction, misery, worry, anger.

anxiety, doubts, fear, and sadness, pain, so on and so forth. It's so interconnected that you can hardly take one and then jump into the opposite. These antonyms are not separate two sides. They are two sides of the same coin. Every time you talk about pleasure, enjoyment, good moments, happy moments, they are so connected, like in the coin, you can't separate them, that you are inviting the other side. This being the case, just even though we live the life of creation in dualism, we need to be reminded that that's not really you. There's a substance in the coin which is the real you, which is not affected by both sides. Now, again, this is not a very new wisdom, but in the context of self-realization, we have to be reminded of this, that this is not you. We can blame prophets, we can blame sages, enlightened being gurus, masters, put their lock and barrel into something, we can condemn. But you know and I know, is an Indian proverb, that those who spit to the sky comes back on their face. We can excuse anybody saying they're ignorant. Okay, ignorance is what it does, all this nonsense. But then you cannot blame darkness either. One sage used to say, don't blame darkness, bring light. Now stick on these points. If you can, you get the breakthrough. Ups and downs are there, valleys are there, mountain peaks, forests, and so much, slits, falling, good weather, bad weather, when you climb to the mountains. Keep going. Continue. Don't too much analyze your falls and rises, good and bad moments. Don't too much analyze. A little bit for our own knowledge, yes, we should reflect upon the situations. No doubt about it. We cannot ignore the dualism either. You have to pay attention to those things. But don't dwell too much upon that. Keep going. In battlefields, many die, many come up, many rise, many are finished, many run away. Some run away, some go forward. Those who are real soldiers, spiritual soldiers, those are spiritual warriors. They keep going. Some fall, some go back, some run away, some give up, some condemn, some fight, some destroy, some commit suicide, some are self-fired. You know what self-fired is? Those who don't know how to shoot, sometimes they shoot at bullet somebody and it goes behind to them. Self-fired, they call it. Backfire. All these experiences come throughout our lives, not only one life. There are failures and successes, profit and loss, friendships and enmities. Many, many things, desires in their results, consequences, craziness, weirdness, and good moments. Amidst all the vicissitudes, keep going. Charayaveti, Charayaveti, a famous Rigvedic aphorism. Charayaveti, Charayaveti, Charayaveti, derivation. Keep going. Sometimes you'll reach. Consistency is one of the great virtues of the practitioners, the seekers, which on the other flip side of the coin means faith. If you wouldn't have faith, you would not continue. It's very obvious. Poor or better doing, keep going. If there are 10 or 20 or 100 or thousands or 100 thousands, keep going. If you can, don't look behind. Just go forward. What others say or your mind says or whatever you can think of, pay a little attention.
Don't ignore it. Don't dwell upon it. That's Sima points. If you dwell upon it, you are making ditch for you. It's a rut. Think over it, reflect upon any situation, what others say, what your mind says, what your friend says, what your husband or wife says. Listen. Don't dwell upon. What would you remember then? Only thing to be remembered. That's it. Your focus will be on the only thing worth remembering, your God. He will do for you. Is the truth. To make your focus and concentration upon the goal of your lives is not to remember too much anything else. I couldn't be more frank. Don't ignore, pay attention to other things. Don't dwell upon that so that it makes a rut or a ditch. Because nobody else will fall in the ditch except you, the one who makes it. Nobody is going to oblige to fill in that ditch which you have dug. Everybody is very selfish in these matters. Nobody falls in the ditches of others but one's own. Mind my words. Wise people know this, if they keep reminding you, don't make the rut. The Sanskrit word is samskar. Because the one who makes it will fall into that. Just cross it over. Understand it, reflect upon it, let it go. Go forward. Charaive. This is a way to reach the goal of self-realization. It's very easy. If you go the right way, it's with you, within you. All prophets and saints and sages have said this. God is within you, Spirit is within you, within your enemy, even within your friends, everywhere. But you can only start where you are. Many will show you intellectuality, logic, rationality, party lines, dogmatic orthodoxies. Many will swear by the scriptures, and many will come in my name, but all won't be Christ. I will know that. Many will come, few will be chosen. Among few chosen, some will be again rejected. Rejected may be a strong word, meaning given up. How many reach the goal? Doesn't matter. Keep going. One day you will reach, may not be today. So, what shall we do in the world in the meantime? Do it selflessly as your duty because you have taken it up. You have made it. You have projected your world. You have fabricated or created your own world around you. You have to pay attention to that, of course. Or don't create it. You have to pay attention to it, but now what? Since your eyes are open halfway and you want to come out of these ditches, fulfill it, but be selfless. That's very important word, third, I'm going to. Reminder, consistency, and selflessness. Because if you don't selflessly attend to those things you have been responsible and created in toto, then you create other karmas again, and then cycle will go round and round. Therefore be selfless so that you don't go round in circles again. And when you don't go in circles, how do you go then? Where do you go? What do you do? You go straight. And the circle line is straightened out, it's a straight line, that's it. It's either vertical or go forward. Or higher. Please understand, I'm talking beyond dogmas and fanaticism and superstition, orthodoxies, and so-called party lines, you know. It's easy to fall back into party lines and just verbatim parrot-like repeat.
But we all know that's mechanistic. If we are honest to admit it. Genuine ones only reach, who think for themselves. We just don't repeat because something, well, maybe right even, but that doesn't mean it's yours. You have to have your own original thinking. You have to be genuine about it. Not that therefore others are wrong and you are right, no, that will be very egotistical. When we say think for yourself doesn't mean others will tell you what they think they are right, that means they are wrong. No, they may be right too. As a common sense proverb goes in India, you know, you can fill your tummy only what you eat, not what others eat. Not because others are wrong, I don't mean that. But just to repeat parrot-like party line, it's just dead. It's just an electric wire without connection into any voltage. Think for yourself, meaning it has to be you. It has to come from you. That's what matters. What food you eat is going to, fill you. Hear everything, read everything, discuss whatever you can. Ultimately, bring it original from you, make it your own. This will give you freedom of awareness one day. I'm not saying others around don't follow them. No, I'm not saying that. It's easy to quote us out of context and make a mess. Not that it affects me, but affects you people, and therefore affects me. Because certainly you and I are not separate altogether. This sense of awareness where you are, you need to be reminded, you have to be consistently following it and be selfless so that you don't make further ditches. That's my point. Unless you argue that you like your ditches, they are so nice, why should we just not make it? Then is your problem. Experience more ditches, keep falling. Hear others. There are three ways to deal with the things you hear or read. Some, just allow them to enter your one ear and let it go from the other ear exit. There are other certain things you hear which you enter from one ear, hold in between your brain somewhere, think it over, reflect, let it go from the next exit. There are third which you hear which are useful to you, you are focused, the goal, enter from one ear, return in the brain, meditate. And those are not many things. To meditate, you need one thing, which pertains to your God, to your light, to your consciousness, to your release, to your liberation, to your newborn. That you return as a permanent guest. And that's a goal we meditate upon. Other things are just for one year and exit, others which one year remain for some time in your mind, then let go. Mathematically, do I mean let go everything except the one you goal meditate upon? Yes, that's what I mean. Exactly. It's hard to do, no? If you will to do, it's easy. If your will is weak, you don't want to do it, or you, for some reasons, do not attend to it because there are other things to attend for, then certainly it's difficult. So if we meditate upon just one thing, what will become my world, my life, my
works, my activities, my passing time in my living. Often, abruptly, I could say, no, God will take care of that. We have heard this a million times. Somehow mind doesn't trust that if I give up, God is going to do everything for me. Impossible. Sure. And I, for one, would say that's the only possible thing which ever could happen and will happen after your death also. Who does anyway? Amen. Oh, but I have to do, no? Yes, God will tell you to do something and then do it. Follow His will. Because your will you have consumed is weak, is deficient, is eroded. Your will is just has holes. It has no strength left. It has excuses. It has tamas. It has willfulness. It has self-righteousness. It has selfishness. It has hatred. It has fear. And so on. It's rotten. Follow the God's will, which is still intact. Because you are trying to do, He's not doing for you. Remember it. Because you're following your own will, mind and ego and desires, He is not doing for you. Cannot be both? You follow your own mind and He also does for you. How can that be? Only language-wise is impossible. When you give up, He does for you. Let go, let God. We have heard these things, but we have never thought how practical these are. We think these are philosophical, theoretical, make-believe religion, and here is practical world, my realism, which I have to do everything. Fine, then why do you complain and grumble? Why are you kind of as if distraught and frustrated and confused and just don't know what to do? And then you take out your anger and hatred on others and spoil their life too. Isn't it so? I'm angry, and then what? God is going to fall at your feet or what? They carry on anger for 10 years, 20 years, and they said with such shud and mud in Indian words, with such a fanfare as if that's very logical. They don't get ashamed that carrying anger 10, 20 years or lives even. They don't get ashamed that they are so downtrodden. I'm using the word very consciously. Allow His will to do. If you want to reach how to know yourself, the ultimate supreme goal of lives, to realize your true self, let go. These are reminders you consistently follow with faith, selflessly, then you meditate successfully. Meditation is a mechanical process that switch on and off and you do things. No, no, no. It's not. It has to do with yourself. You cannot brush off, avoid your mind, whatever it is, and just meditate. No. Lives will pass away. You won't see the results. Follow with faith. Be selfless. Those who are spiritual warriors should know one thing. All other things are passing phases. Your anger won't only disturb you, it won't disturb God. You spit over the sky, it comes back on your face. Those who are angry, they are only angry. That is, they are angry. They are disturbed. Those are doubtful, fearful, those are hateful, they are hating themselves. They are fearful of themselves. They are angry at themselves. It doesn't reach God. God knows, but it doesn't touch Him. Try to understand. Meditation is not mechanical. You can't pass off, bypass your mind and meditate. No.
sooner or later, we have to pay the price. Therefore, be selfless, so that you don't dig more ditches. These words, I am not using mine, they are in the scriptures. The ditches and digging. To remind you of the ultimate, ancient, and most permanent goal of self-realization. Please pay attention totally to it. Other things just perform by the way, selflessly, paying some attention too. But see that you don't dwell upon anything else. So that doesn't form any attachments, doesn't form any identifications, so that your mind or you are free for your Lord. I'm not asking too much because this is the only goal worth achieving, worth realizing. It's not something you have to kind of as if be convinced about it. I'm not trying to convince you, I'm trying to remind you. It's beyond all evangelisms and dogmatisms. As a matter of fact, evangelism, dogmatism, fanaticism, conversion, these are just minds on juggleries and tricks, that's all. Keep busy with the name of religion. It's not true religion. Most ancient religion, eternal religion of man, has no name or label on it. We have given our labels so that mind can have little belonging to possessiveness of certain comfort, convenience, or something catching, you know, tangible something. That's all. That's our labels. Because you can tangibly describe it. You can handle it. You can little feel about it. You feel a comforting sense in it. Therefore, we put labels on this. Not that it's true religion. On the contrary, it's one more samskar, one more ditch, to be frank enough. And we fight on those ditches, don't we? And in those ditches we make trenches for self-defense and shoot it out, don't we? Think it over again. Do we have ability to cross over these things? I would say yes, if you have courage. You need courage to transcend the barriers and limitations to be free. That's liberation. In this, you don't condemn any particular religion. You don't condemn any dogma. You understand what I'm saying? Not one against the other. You can transcend all the limitations. Your true self, your shining purity, your joy, and that's why they named it Satchit Ananda. The truth is the consciousness, is the bliss. Doesn't need any labels. Labels are for convenience, only just to play with. Just a mind to occupy intangibility, that's all. That's why the sages had the greatest courage to say, thou art that. There isn't a thou art Hindu or Muslim or Christian or Jew or whatever. Thou art that. They didn't even name it. It's courage to transcend beyond limitation. We cower down into something under the comforter. You know, it kind of feels cozy. Right. It may feel cozy, but it doesn't give you liberation or freedom of the soul. And one day, that comforter also you have to shake out to get up. You can't lie down always in the comforter either. And then what? One saint used to say that we do pray to the Lord to make us free from the pain, the discomfort, the inconvenience, and dis-ease, and so on. But do you know, he used to say, what really binds you are those comfortable, convenient, good things you feel pleasure about. They are more binding to you than those who give you pain. Why?
At least painful things you want to avoid. You don't want them. You're not attached to. But once it gives comfort, convenience, pleasure, and something to be attached to, it's very hard to give up. In the night when it's very cold, and fortunately or unfortunately, you didn't cover yourself well in the night. Whole night you fight with, subconsciously, you go on fighting in sleepiness, you go on fighting the cold and also trying to sleep. And that's better because you'll get up early morning. Then you set a comfortable, very well cozy on, you know, and the room temperature was fine. You might get up at 8 a.m. or maybe further if it's a holiday. He used to say that sense. The place that pain things, they are the ones which will awaken you sooner. Rather than comfortable convenience, labelized ditches, will keep you mobbed in like trenches. Depends how you look at it. The lovers of God look quite differently than the worldly mundane people. They give up, let go. And mundane, worldly, selfish people, they say, we sacrificed. I don't know what they sacrificed. The ditches, you can't pull them out. Once you pull them out, you go and they fall back again into that ditch. We call tamas, the inertia, lifelessness. They don't live. Please awake. After meditation is realization. Awake. There's a joy in awakening. I was reading that day, I was in some other place, Las Vegas, not of Nevada, no. Las Vegas of New Mexico. I went in a certain gift shop, happened to be, you know, certain, well, I won't name it. And one of the note cards I found by Kabir. You know what he says, or said? If you want your dreams to come true, then awake. Kabir, not me. If you want your dreams to come true, then awake. Think it over. Why? In awakening, there's a great joy. In awakening, there is great peace. This awakening, I don't mean necessarily physical awakening, but the mental awareness. You feel joy, you feel peace, you feel lightened, you feel loving, and love too. And what is higher than that? Satchit Ananda. That's what is you. That thou art. That's a realization of yourself by you. Name it now any way you want, that's different matter. It's beyond name, it's beyond word, beyond description. We describe because language is what it is, that communicates, that's all. It has no name. It is you what you are. I am what I am. It's something, you can't put a badge on it. We do put certain labels because to just to make it conveyable into audience. But otherwise, mind is making that mistake. It's as if the ditches you fall, each ditch you measure and put a label and statistics, in order to make you understand which ditch it is. Some ditch may have flowers and garden and lawns in it too. They're very pleasant. But to cut short, it's a ditch nevertheless. Ditch here I mean to make it more understandable. Some scars, ruts, mental attachments, greeds, mental identifications, false identifications, these are ditches.

meditation, yoga, whatever books, reading, scriptures, satsang, to remind ourselves, not just to remember things, but remind ourselves, to ourselves, what is our goal, what is the focus of life. And not forget in the daily other attitudes and activities. With a praise or blame, abuse or praise, whatever, proceed. Get going till you are alive. That's the nature of warrior. By warrior I don't mean who fights back, but warrior who is brave enough to follow the path. Spiritual warriors are not reactionary fighters. They are, on the contrary, self-suffering people. But they know how to proceed. Go on. There are many dogs barking around. Just go on, like a fakir. All barking dogs don't bite. On the contrary, English proverb is, dog which barks doesn't bite. I differ it a little bit. Some barking dogs I have seen biting too. So, exceptions. But keep going. If you're selfless, consistent, faith in your Lord, Master, Guru, God, whatever you call anyone, keep going. Don't look to the number, it's very deceptive. Few can be wise, millions can be fools. Being recorded, I'm not out of the record. But don't quote me out of context. I don't mean anywhere millions are fools and few are wise. I don't mean that. I said wise are always few, fools are millions. It's a little difference. But you should have courage. That's important. Nayatma balahini nalabha, Sanskrit. Self-realization is not for the weak. Those are the greatest warriors of any kind on this earth. They don't seem warriors only because they don't have weapons. They don't have bombs and guns and everything. They don't react. They are in a way defenseless actually. They are very insecure, vulnerable people. At least from the worldly point of view. Therefore they attack the most, condemn the most. Does it affect them? Not inside. From outside it seems to. They are the ones who are worshipped for thousands of years to come. Think it over. Make your life sublime. Remember thou art that. Spirit is within you, God is within you, consciousness is your substance. Why did we come on this earth? To learn some lessons. Or we are ETs from other planets, whichever way you put the language. Is a material to me. There are various ways of explaining. We all may be the progeny of the ETs from other planets or other galaxies. Perfectly true, probably. But nevertheless, why did we come here? Question arises. Who are you? Where from you came? Where will you go? Why are you here? Eternal questions again. Same. Okay, you are ETs from other galaxies, planets or universes. Why here? Maybe. Some lessons we have to learn here, only which are capable to be learned here. Okay. From that angle alone, okay, let's make the best of it and learn the lessons. Okay? Fair enough. Or, we didn't come from anywhere else. We are here somehow. Why? Why you and me are here? Okay, we didn't come from anywhere else. We are here, just natives. Global natives. Earthlings. Why we're here? Obviously we have not finished the game. We're learning.
If we had learned the lessons, we would be perfect, isn't it? We'll be done with, isn't it? If we are not done with, therefore we are here. So, let's learn here whatever is to be learned. What are those things? Eternal questions, why the pain, why the misery, why the ignorance, why the sadness, why depression, why disease, decay, old age, death, etc. Obviously we have not learned the lesson since these things exist. Let's talk as earthlings. Therefore we have not finished the game yet. We still are angry, greedy, selfish. We are violent people. We are self-immersed lovers people. We are self-aggrandizers. We are self-deluded. It's all true. Psychologically, spiritually, both ways. It reflects into physical world. We still are piled up atom bombs and hydrogen bombs, neutron bombs, chemicals, warfares, germ wars and things like that. We are still piled up with this. We are surrounded. Obviously we have not learned the lessons. Why should we do that? Otherwise, against whom? Humanity against humanity? Man against man? And how many bombs and nuclear bombs and warfare, germ warfare we need to destroy ourselves? We have enough. Probably 500 times more than we should have. Obviously we have not learned the lesson. Which lesson? We are not given up selfishness, we are not given up anger, we are not against retaliations and reactions against something. Ego war against ego. Ego wars. And whom we are destroying for whom? For whose sake? One first world against the second, second against the third, or third against the first, what? Is one world anyway, we all know that. Is one globe. Against whom? Obviously, therefore, we have not learned the lessons yet. That's what ETs are telling us. At least in books. Books may be wrong. Okay. Somebody said, oh, he must have read some book. Right. I said, you're talking also, you read in a book, no? Therefore, you're talking. You didn't have experience. One person quoting the book says he's correct, and the book, person quoting the book he's incorrect because he's referring the book. And the first one referring the book too. Which realization you have? Try to understand me. We are destroying ourselves. Why this holocaust about pollution, non-pollution, conservation and save the earth programs and so on. Who spoiled it? We know. Who else did it? ETs came from another galaxy and they put the poison here and went away? Rubbish. We never assume responsibility. This is what I'm trying to say. We try to blame others. We have not learned the lesson yet. Therefore we are here. We have the highest amount of medicines ever created on this earth and drugs, billions and billions and billions of dollars worth. No respite from disease. What's the answer? Who is denuding the forest? So if the carbon dioxide will not increase, then what will increase? Oxygen. By denuding the forest? Who is mining under the earth all the time and destroying the Mother Earth's natural habitat and natural beauty? Now there are organizations and a lot of programs and this thing to tell us that don't do this. But who are doing it or have done it? We know. Think it over. Has our selfishness, greed decreased? No, it has increased. Individualism has multiplied. Therefore I'm saying we need to be reminded. You've forgotten the real goal. You've forgotten the real true self, what you are, what you should be or what you will be. Remind yourself.
We can hurl our anger out on others and just smash them, or, you know, or bleed them or make them painful or destroy them. We can do that, but not without a peril to our own self. Nobody has yet succeeded in destroying others and remaining intact himself. History never tells that. Be sure that I have freedom to be nonsensical, but that'll hurt me. Eventually I should know that too. Wise are those who think twice before they act. Fools are those who first act, then think. Not only think before you act, but they say think twice. Our job is to remind you, it's up to you to do it or not. Whether I'm eating for you, or whether I'm from this earth, or from Shivalok, or heaven, or hell, immaterial at this point. Our job is to remind you, be sensible. That's it. Be aware where you are, what you are. Don't be reckless. This way, you'll make your mind peaceful. You'll come in terms with the mind, and then you can meditate. There are very higher regions, there are a lot of, what you call, I used years back, refer to this, it reminds me now, many mansions in my father's house. It is not it only. Meditate, but make terms with your mind. Make it free from greed and angers and selfishness, condemnation, blaming others, not taking responsibility, jealousies, and not taking any responsibility for what you do. I've seen quite a myriad of people, very number, not few, who just don't want to take one blame on themselves. They think they can never do wrong. They're right always. Somebody else is wrong. If she or he cannot do something, blame the tools. You know, your own English proverb. Carpenter blaming the tools all the time, if he can't work it properly. Tell them any blame or any one wrong thing to that person. They will instinctively, reflectively just deny it right away. The responsibility taking we avoid, the more we are delaying our progress. Then we can blame God and Guru, of course, naturally, but it doesn't reach there. Smoke is where the fire is. Be sensible. We are reminding you, be consistent, have faith, be selfless, meditate. Realize your ultimate education, you are, we have come to this earth, either from outside or from here. We have ultimate goal. And that's your true self, which has joy and consciousness and wisdom. It's not too difficult, please believe me. To go the wrong way, it is difficult. What if God turns His face away from us? Where shall we be? We can threaten God 10 times, 20 times, that we turn our face from Him. But what if He once does it even? Where are we? God doesn't threaten, of course not. But if He turns His face away, then what? We're back into darkness. Transcend the barriers and limitations. Don't fall in the ditches of dogmas, I request you. Even though well-meaning, they are religious wars. Isms fighting isms. It's not the true religion of man. Not when the man was created from God, by God, there was no religion given. There was eternal religion, there was one universal religion then. You're thinking that, no?
before yesterday, tomorrow, and whatever that was. You know, when time was, I don't know, I don't remember now. Some two lines were singing. Right. Get back to that original religion of man, universal, without label. Can you do that? Needs courage. Will we lose the convenience and comfort of that? No. We'll be free. There's no greater protection than freedom. Freedom of the soul, of the consciousness. That's your truth. That's your truth. That thou art. Your Satchit Ananda. That's an absolute thing. It's a sense of freedom, sense of wisdom, it's a joy, gives you, what else could I say, knowing. And that's within you. Why otherwise those mad people, soul sages, crazy ones, so-called crazy ones, we later worship. You know, have you thought about it ever? Why the so-called condemned ones, crazy ones, mad, in lifetime they were called, of course, or those who were blasphemous, broke the Sabbath day, or something like that, or Krishna told his mother not to worship Indra, and kind of invited the wrath of God, Indra, and so on. You know why they later on are worshipped by the same people, or not exactly the same, but at least people? Why do you know? There's one way of putting it, and I could be wrong. Not that I'm wrong, but some people's eyes. Let me reply it. When we condemn them, inside we are angry at ourselves that we can't do it what he has done. Within that anger we condemn them, but after they are gone, we realize that's our true self too, we want it. Therefore we worship them. Take it over. While living it hurts our ego. We can't humbly accept it. If we do, we are released. But since the ego doesn't allow that, it condemns, later on pay the price, and goes on worshipping for 2,000 years to pay the price. Think it over. Because we know within our own heart of hearts, that's our true self, that's our true image, that's our true me. We can't avoid that. But those who do while living and not condemn them and humbly bow down to their head, accept it, they'll be released in lifetime. Many don't. Ego, though can be and is, very self-defensive, very self-protective. Sounds very human, very logical. That's the only thing which separates us from our God. Therefore the life is not fulfilling. It's not very satisfying. And we keep this ego's games and tricks for eternal as well. Wrong, such a way, I wonder, why don't they get tired about it? They complain, they grumble, they really grieve at it. Why they don't give up? What would be the answer to that? Many people, not all suffer the same way. Many suffer, many are at pain, many have disease, many have bad times, many have really afflicting times. I wonder often, why they don't still give up? What would be the answer? They sometimes suffer experience, even tragedies. Why don't they give up, you think? And turn over to God and let His will be done. Why, you think?
There can be two, three answers, of course. One famous one or notorious one is precisely because of habits. We just fall into same ruts over and over again, simply. Second, somehow in our subconscious hope lurks. Who knows? It'll be better again, it'll be good again, it'll be joyful again. Hope. Isn't that right? Both this habit and hope together make a mess, you know, and keep continuing as we are. Wise ones come out of this trap. They give up hopes. They won't come out of ditches, which is habits. Synonymous. And they have courage to go straight and renew and make a life anew. Then you will see, as you look back, what a sleeping soul you were. And many dreams didn't come true because the only solution was to keep awake. Not from dreams to dreams. Not from ditch to ditch falling. It was to come out altogether from ditches or dreams. The only answer is to awake. This awake word has been used in a very prominent word, enlightenment. Why? Because enlightenment is the goal, ancient goal, the supreme permanent goal of the lives. And when you are enlightened, you fulfill the goal. All other so-called subservient or intermediary goals are just different limits, only different barriers, that's all. Prayer has a place in it. But when you're trying your hard or you're trying your best and you're not succeeding or you're succeeding very partly, pray to the Lord to help us, to give us courage and strength to be in your domain, God. But without doing anything, don't pray. He won't listen. Or without doing anything, pray, please make me do something. He hears the prayer, I assure you. Now somebody will say, I'm Christian. Prayer is anybody can do. What has to do with any religion? It's between you and your God. You can pray without being anybody. Prayer does help, I assure you. You may start with prayer, but don't end with it. Because God will tell you, keep praying. You won't do anything yourself? You have to do something too. And that's what I said, meditate. Once you find the joy and the consciousness and wisdom, you won't lack anything. You'll be perfect. That's what our goal is. If not, we keep being born. Do daily practices. And I hope some people won't mind. Your body is heavy, make it lighter. I hope you take it in a good spirit. And when you do it, you'll bless me. You'll be happy too. Have some discipline in life. Follow the routine. Even though mechanical, follow it. It's better to be consistent than not doing anything. Keep your body lighter if you can. Why? Because it affects the mind. Mind gets tamasic. See that food is not your goal of life. Some people have. Eat to live. As you have heard, don't live to eat. Don't make food your number one program. But eat also so that the instrument, body, vehicle,
remains good for sadhana and practices and the instrument of God from that angle.

save it otherwise. Don't loiter in much gossips or just sharing and sitting and talking and talking and eating and talking and eating, you know. Those are tamasic, lowest beings who do that. So save your time and energy, which you can use in going upward, in prayer and meditation, yoga helps. Keep reminding yourself, this is the most important point, keep reminding yourself to focus on your God, or whichever goal you have named it. Keep reminding yourself daily, through anything, meditating, working, showering, going, traveling, keep reminding what is your goal. And attend to your jobs. Okay, that's whatever your profession is, you do it. But that's not you. So you won't pay attention to the distractions you'll get in the world. You'll see the distractions won't disturb you much. If you hear somebody said something or did something, it won't pay much disturbance to you if you keep doing this way. Remind yourself you are spiritual seekers and disciples. That'll make sense. Now that doesn't mean you go everywhere and tell them, I'm a disciple, you know, and you'll go to hell. Keep in your mind, remind yourself you're a seeker, practitioner, you're a disciple. That'll keep your little sense of responsibility of doing. You're for God. It's a great joy to belong to God. When you come nearer to the self-realization, you'll see what I mean. Why it is so alluring to the great prophets, the sages, the great masters. Why it's so alluring? Why the kingdoms they were offered to you and they refused? Buddha-like people and others. Even others too, quite a number of them. Jesus offered to be king of Jews, he didn't care. If he had cared for, I wouldn't have cared for him. Why so alluring to them? They know the value, they know the worth of it. They know how blissful and freeing it is, full of light. That's your true self. That's the goal of your life and lives. Be on the path.

do I want you to reach? So those who are complacent and escapees and avoiders of fear, excuse my wrong grammar, they may have those sweet dreams, but won't realize without cleaning here. The only flexibility in this is, this law is not rigid. Only flexibility is that you could attain both at the same time. Meaning, some are purifying, getting clear, what we were talking last night, and so meditating on that too. This can take place. But that's the flexibility of the law. But only doing that in order to avoid seeing me and even confessing and accepting and genuinely feeling and trying to correct, without doing all that, the sweet dream will be remaining a dream. Not only so, if we continue this way, wrong way, then even the sweet dream to continue will be very difficult to continue even that dream. You'll fall back into the worldliness and mundane and selfishness. In other words, to use the horrible word, in the darkness. So, you have to pay attention to this world and clean it first. Your debts on this earth you have to repay. Sanskrit word is reen, very beautiful word, reen. In one of the older satsangs I might have mentioned this, there are three kinds of debts a human being or creature on this earth incurs. Pitrireena, Devareena, Rishireena. The family life, the social life, the congregational life we live, we owe to those parents, elders, social reformers, and ancestors for not only bringing us back to this earth, not that they really manufactured us, but anyway, they were the instruments, bottle to pass through. That on the mundane level, that's the reen or the debt we pay back. This on the mundane level. Then there's the deva reena, deva meaning devas, we are talking about the angels, fairies, gnomes, and many other things. Some that translate gods and goddesses. Forgiving the clouds and the rains and the trees and the sunshine and the fire and not only elements, but also the electricity, magnetism, more astral things too. We are indebted to them for supplying us with those things while we live. And this also can be repaid in various ways. I won't go into those details. The third and the highest and the most important has been, according to the Vedas, Rishireena. Rishi meaning sage. Those sages who had revelations and wrote the great scriptures for us or guided us into the path of knowledge. We are indebted to them. That for acquiring that knowledge, we follow the path we choose. And by realizing, we pay back that debt to them, that they helped us, they guided us, including the masters. So there are three regions here. Therefore, on this earth, even on the material plane, we have to pay back to the earth what we take from, is a famous line of ecology. Famous belief, actually. We had to pay back to the earth tenfold more than we take out, if not at least in an equal measure. We cannot take 10 times out of it and give just 1/10. That will be too selfish, and Mother Earth or nature then recoils back on us to take it from us. It's not a revenge she takes, that's a law. Where you took it from, give it back there. If possible, with more interest, not at least the capital. These are debts according to the sages. We pay in order to free our minds from obligations,
from debts, from commitments, from responsibilities and duties, so that our soul could be free, so that we could go to the next stage of transformation. It's very necessary to attend to this. Those who may even agree, most of you of course do agree, or probably everybody, but those who really do it that way, if not, they won't be able to fly up. May remain a sweet dream, and again that dream also vanishes. Then we get mundane materialist. When I use the materialist word, I don't mean any matter to use and acquire or that kind of thing that is wrong. No. It's not a matter which is blamable. It's that materialistic outlook, being mundane, being very identified with the gross, is called materialism. It's the mentality I'm talking about. Whether exposed or hidden, God sees. Your spirit sees. You see it. You know. Those who don't believe in the existence of God, doesn't matter. At least you are seeing it. You can't deny that. You're hiding from yourself. So, in an exposed manner or so, to empty the mind and hearts, to purify. Language could be in various ways expressed. You had to give it back to it. Spiritually, to the sages and the masters. Astrally, or what we call the elemental and the vibratory levels, give payback to the angels and devas, rather, shining beings. How? Just to touch it, I make a good point. In the ancient days, they used to worship the sun, the water god, the fire god, and that was that we are grateful to you, that you make our life possible on this earth. We wouldn't live without you, god fire. We couldn't live here without sun god. We couldn't live without you, Varuna, and the Ashwinis, these are Sanskrit names, the celestial physicians, the water god, and Mother Earth, of course. It's not to walk on the Mother Earth is insulting her. No, that's what it's meant for, to live on. To see that we destroy the least possible things in order to live. That's the ecology of today. But it's a part of spirituality. Also, we don't pollute the water, since we worship. It's God. It's element, but it has its own probably existence, we don't know what. According to Vedas, it's called Brihad God, Brihad Deva, which means magnified or rather flowing God. In its own way, it has assumed that form. Anyway, whether we believe those as gods or not is immaterial. Question is, we should not pollute something, including then our own minds. Impurities, therefore, is pollution of the minds. We should not pollute anything. May a side question arise, can we live without polluting anything? Like we cook in the kitchen, something has to be garbage. But then, thing is that garbage could be recycled, could be used as a manure, could be made a compost, and reuse it without polluting anything. Now we could take bath in the river and not pollute it, since the impurity of the body, many people bathing, is not so much that would pollute the flowing water, unless we put all the drainage there and the chemicals in the factory wastages and so on. Can fire be polluted? No. Fire itself cannot be polluted, but while you're burning the impurity in the fire for the time being could look smelly, may not look great, but that's allowed in a sense that you could burn in the fire. This was one reason in Hinduism they started cremating, that they knew nothing is being polluted by that way. I'm not trying to make it sound better than other graveyards, but that is the fact they knew that fire is alone most purifying factor. Therefore, consumed by fire is not polluting by the fire.
But other elements, lower elements than fire, like water and earth, could be polluted by using the vegetation there. Earth does recycle the garbage by making it manure type, provided we do it in the proper manner. Air can be polluted somehow because of the gravitational pull of the earth. The earth atmosphere remains together with the earth. It doesn't evaporate in the space. If it was, the problem probably would be not there, meaning the whole infinite space to pollute, you know, is not within your and my power. So naturally, since earth holds on to its gravitational atmosphere, the impurities in the air therefore remain into that. And we don't know how they will ever recycle that, but I won't go into those details. This is our duty and obligation to the devas to pay back, meaning remain pure. But you may worship them or not. We live in this world, we lose the contact with those elemental and vibratory phenomena that we are connected. They really like us, we like them, they would like to help us. We have to be kind of grateful to them. And when I see fire, I say, Mother, you are doing fine. What a beauty you have. One small fire here could burn the whole earth, if it, not that it need be, but if it happens, that what a power it has, you know. And so much so that purifies the garbage and then gets all right again. Self-purification takes place in the fire. That these debts we have to pay back by being grateful. If you don't worship, that's up to you. But at least being thankful and not ungrateful and paying back what we receive. Man has certain duties. Man is a creature of God, and he shouldn't be that forgetful and ungrateful so selfish. And eventually, law of nature is that if selfishly he does something, it requires back from nature back to him as karma anyway. Supposing we pollute the water and air, it comes back to us anyway. I mean, we have to breathe in polluted air and use polluted water. We are the sufferers in the return anyway. So we have to be grateful to the sages, the prophets, the realized souls and masters. Not only grateful, but, you know, more devoted and more humble and more open and receptive in order to get rid of that rain, in a way, the dead in the sense, because for whom they did they write anyway? They were not just ambitious, selfish writers just to beg their name, bestseller, you know. They did quote down for us to help the future generations. And any other scriptures like that, including the Bible, of course. Of course, the Bible too. We should be grateful to them for giving us the knowledge. When you do this, your mind gets freer, soul gets freer, since you have laden down the burden. This is very necessary for those especially who want to be full-time seekers. I hesitate to use our energies because that again puts shivers through their wives and husbands. So I'm using the word full-time seekers. Is that a nice substitute? No. It's a nice substitute. Full-time seekers, nobody has to be afraid of. Because they need more lightened minds and hearts. They need more empty hearts, a mind heart, many minds, empty minds to fill in them with the light. When you do this slowly, you begin to loosen the moorings with your earth consciousness. And that's a good stepping stone for transformation. When the minds are lighter, hearts are empty. Emptier, I don't mean in the sense of devoid of love, but emptier in the meaning lighter and cheerful and open. Then that is a stepping stone
through the higher transformation. When we talk, therefore, about relaxation, it only means you are loosening the moorings with the heaviness. You are making yourself lighter, available to the higher forces to be contacted, where they could pull you, your consciousness up. So relaxation is loosening the clutches, knots to be cut asunder, letting it go, grappling, grasping, just as if open your hands and minds, let it fall, those things in their own proper places. Sometimes word is used renouncing, giving up, and so on. You could apply those if you want, but it's the same meaning actually. You are just loosening the grip. The knots are cut asunder. You are letting go things to fall into their own places rather than being lost to you. Different way of analysis. So that what you are holding on to is holding you on to also. Since you are loosening it, letting it go, those things also let you go. If sometimes that blanket, that black veil doesn't leave you, suppose let you go, then there are other engineers, masters, and gurus are there to come and pull you out. But the whole idea of relaxation is that what you're holding on to unnecessarily, they are holding on to you also. Release. Make yourself free. This is not only for a husband or a wife or a son or a daughter. It's for everyone. Does it mean, I use the word adjective, unnecessary holdings on? I'm not afraid, but sometimes hesitate whether it'll go your brain in the right way. Therefore, I use the adjectives which are not necessary. Meaning, no holdings are necessary. No holdings are necessary. Soul is supposed to be free. God made us free. We should live that. Not that we won't have relationships. I don't mean that. Relationships will be there, but holding on is different than related to. We are related to devas. We are related to sages. We are related to other people, other human beings on this earth. That does not mean we hold on to everything. We clutch on to, grasp and grapple and grab. You know what I? You understand what I mean? My language is limited only. That's all. So when you let go, things let you go. You're free to contemplate on the higher stages of transformation. So relaxation is not a negative force, neither a positive, nor a positive force. Positive would be to achieve, to put efforts. Negative would be kind of do nothing about it. Relaxation is neither of these two. Relaxation is a natural state you come back to. It's a natural state of your soul. It's a natural state of your being to be that. So you are neither putting efforts, not a negative demagnetization. It is simply to let go what you're grabbing, clutching unnecessarily, and so therefore you got yourself involved and identified and occupied in such a way that now it has arrested your consciousness. This relaxes you. It's very necessary in a spiritual path or in any, I would say even the human life, yes. It's very necessary. If you're relaxed, you attend to your work, attend to your cooking, attend to your dressing, laundry, going somewhere, working, taking care of children, and or your older parents and grandparents, and or attending to any duties. If you are in a relaxed state, then you can attend better, you can give more to them of yourself, and you won't feel grudge about it. You won't feel grudge to serve your old mother or somebody. You'll feel relaxed about it. It needs to be done, so you'll do it without losing your peace. A side question could arise, is that possible to keep on the relaxed state through all the days and nights workings and relating to? Yes, as a principle, yes. Only takes time to achieve that, sure. But
It is very possible to carry on your relaxed attitude, relaxed state of your consciousness, and go on working. We have known at least one or two examples that even they did during war and battlefields. It's not a common example, but rare, very exceptional was there. Apart from the war and battlefields, in the day-to-day life, you could maintain this attitude, if you call it attitude, it's not the right word really. It's a very natural state of your being, being relaxed. As I was talking about Socrates and his wife, you could be relaxed while she's throwing all brimstone and fire. Yeah, she or he. You could still be relaxed, except you may not smile because that may anger her more. But yeah, sometimes you're more relaxed, the other person gets more angry. The law of nature pulls back those vibrations somehow. And therefore, many materialists, no, I would say spiritual materialists, sometimes say that he is in his peace, he's not involved, he's selfish, therefore. He's maintaining his peace, he's not selfish. Anyway, they want him to be disturbed as she or he is in order to join into that kind of wholeness. However, these laws of nature vibrations work in different ways. Somehow, those laws are not known to everyone, but when you're relaxed, soul is freer, getting freer. You're losing the grapplings and moorings and the tightenings, tensions, and so on, which you had unnecessarily acquired by habit, desire, just got it, you know, all the time, grabbing. Some of those hang-ups are so subtle, many times we are not aware it is there. And so you have to go deeper. As you relax, you'll see them also. As you go on, as I talked in that second satsang about deeper relaxation, deepest, I did touch a word, but I didn't explain. This is not the retreat for that now. So when you again go in deeper relaxations, then again more subtle moorings and tightenings or tensions you'll find. Again, you persist in patience to relax those two. At any point, you will see that each and every knot and tension or holding on to is unnecessary. You'll find this. It's okay to deal with it. It's okay to face it. It's okay to solve it. But holding on to as a tension is wrong. According to yoga therapy, no holding, no hang-up is important enough. It's a habit of, that's called a tension in yoga therapy. Any little bit, even, is called tension. So some we are aware of, some we are not, but as you go on relaxing, it'll happen. This, then, the relaxed state, then, will bring up the hidden power, hidden energy, hidden force in you, automatically is there, which then helps you to transform further. So that when you come out of relaxation, not necessarily to lose the relaxation, but come out in the day-to-day life and so on, whatever you have, you maintain that. And your outlook, as we were talking earlier, satsangs, outlook of transformed state, will then begin to see the world differently. The relationships will seem to you in a different meaning, and the dealing with the things and using the things will be all different ways. You'll be reverent to the Mother Nature. You'll use each and everything its fullest use, but at the same time in a very judicious and very righteous manner. You will not be hurtful to anyone. This we talked in earlier satsangs. And then this transformed state has its own satisfaction, where, as one of the satsangs we touched, that you'll be naturally loving, you'll be naturally giving, you'll be naturally peaceful. You want to try to do that. You'll be naturally harmless. There'll be no dirt or missing or loss in a sense. You'll feel everything flows naturally. And everything is fine, everything is okay, you just flow with it. And you won't be disturbed. And then there will be no need to have ambitions. If anything you have to do, you just do it.
It's natural. You won't have a dilemma or confusion, should I do it or not do it? You won't have that. You'll flow with it and doing it and feeling natural with it. And flowing into your peace, love, joy and freedom. This is slowly then coming in tune with the nature. When we say nature, Mother Nature is not only physical like forest, water, fire and so on alone, but more to it, vibrations, the thought world, the astral world, and that also come in tune so that the deva, the higher vibrations and godly vibrations also will come in tune such a way the mind is then guided by them. What we call, we communicate. We are open to communication then. Therefore, any resistance in between or negativity or any pride, any arrogance, seen or unseen or hiding, you will see that were all the blocks actually. And then you grow into your consciousness to join with the outer space and other worlds. What science tries to do? To create vacuum, even. Because the spaceship will be going into the space, into vacuum. You'll float. So how will you catch your cup of tea? Or how will you communicate with the earth, that kind of communication, and so on. They train them all those weeks and weeks and weeks. And they also tell them, don't see your wife 6 weeks. Husband. Meaning, what I mean is that this search, though seems alone and individual, ultimately is very cosmic, very universal, very collective. If we understand this, we will have no misgivings. Though the search starts as individual, but never ends as individual. It always ends into cosmic universal totality. Any scientist would tell you this. That he's researching alone as if, but when he comes out with it, it's for the universe, for the whole world. It's the same thing like that. It includes everything into it. It's never selfish, it's never alone, it's never isolated. And it's never disregarding or discarding anything ultimately. But in the meantime, it looks alone such. It's something like housewife is cooking in the kitchen. Ultimately, when it's ready, it's for a whole family. But sometimes, many times, I've seen the same thing I'm kind of putting into juxtaposition. That those are only selfish ones who condemn those growing ones, researchers, as selfish. Only selfish people use that language for them. Because he's flying, you know, they are flying up and, you know, becoming more universal and more collective, total something, they're giving more. They look to the selfish ones as selfish or escapists, one of the two. So this is the kind of position that the more you harp upon certain dogmatic, some one idea where, which is monotonous and very limited, the more it proves that that's you who actually is doing that. This is a whole law of karma is based upon this.

lose your spirit of realization, which is the goal. They're all things interrelated, like in cosmos. Everything is interrelated, connected. And the spiritual path is all connected again, same way. You can't say what has devotion and could have no faith. It's just are related matters. You couldn't separate these things. You cannot say, if I'm devoted, purification of heart is not necessary. It just goes with it. You cannot say that purification of heart will take place in spite of my selfishness. It won't be possible. Or whether I sit down daily practice or not, doesn't matter. So long I have devotion, is fine. It will matter. You will see you won't be able to achieve it properly. It's many things, practices, devotion, faith, forgiveness, tolerance, and so on. This is all quite related to each other. You can't divide these things and have two and not other three. Once you go on step by step, you'll see all are interrelated things. You can't avoid truth from devotion or faith or love and peace and relaxation. They are interrelated things. So once you loosen your moorings, loosening your tightness, your tensions, slowly you'll come to such a relaxation of prana, especially according to yoga language. What it means relaxing is relaxing of prana. That though it seems that we are relaxing the body, our muscles, our eye optic regions, ears, our toes and calves, and relax our chest and so on. It starts that way, and then head, of course. But originally, from yoga point of view, the relaxation of the body is just, again, just a stepping stone to the real relaxation, which is of prana. So when you relax your prana, you really then get rid of tiresomeness. Many times you have seen, even though you had a sleep, 7-8 hours, you may get up still tired. It's only because your body did rest in a way, but prana didn't. They must have been active in your sleep. So much that the actual relaxation is of the prana. Because prana is the regulator. Between the mind and the physical body, prana is the regulator. Prana is the vital force, the life force, which also regulates the breath. Therefore, it's the prana who is working. It makes body work. Mind is dependent upon prana for its working, like thought waves. Natural prana has much work to do. Therefore, is a life force which gets tired and finished, and then we die. See, it's not necessarily the body. Body in accident may be cut off by a car or something. That's a different cause. But normally speaking, our astral body leaves the physical body only when prana is totally now exhausted or for some reason it can't maintain itself. Then we say it's dead. Now, if you understand this, then original relaxation is of the prana, the vital force, the life force within you. When you reach there, you'll understand then it's not a breath by which we are living. Breath, meaning inhalation and exhalation, is also caused by prana. Inside, as a force is making some pumping of the lungs in and out. But inside the heart, backside of the lungs, or around it, is pumping in and out, is done by that particular prana force. It's not very difficult to reach this stage. Those who do pranayama, actually see, pranayama is called from pranayama, yama or prana, which means the discipline of prana. Anyway, or control of prana also is used, yama. Not yummy. So pranayama comes from that. Now, in pranayama, for example, according to Raja Yoga, normally we say breathing is what makes me live. That's a gross way of looking at things. An ordinary person will look at that way. A yogi looks different. Something else is causing breathing in and out, or heart pumping. So they go in little much more relaxation. When the breathing slowly loses its force, coming to very slight breathing, a slight as if going to stop,
at that point, you can easily see there is some force behind which is making you breathe in and out. That prana relaxation is very necessary. On this theory and practice, great, great yogis of the yoga developed another science at that time to achieve immortality. Only on this one basis, according to Raja Yoga, if you read it again, that if you want to attain immortality, relax your pranas and make them live longer, longer, if you want to live longer, of course. And you can then live infinitely and eternally. If you would know the science, how to relax and control the prana. On this then, side issues like occultism came out, what they call Riddhi Siddhi. That then they use this then prana, instead of to immortality, control of prana, then they use certain for occult powers, which easily can be used. That sometimes they stop the sun from growing at the right time, coming out, rising, I mean, at the right time, or brought the clouds all of a sudden from nowhere, or made the clouds scatter away and the rain stopped, and something like that. And now it may seem occultism, which certainly it is. What I mean, then prana can be used in any way you like. Though I'm not preaching that, not meaning it. Simply say that there are side issues on these things. That when you relax, your power comes back. Now it's up to you how you use it. Whether you take to the goal you want to reach, or use it in different telephones, TVs, and aeroplanes. That's up to you. But the very nuclear energy, the basic nuclear energy could reach you kind of instantly anywhere. So in this prana, which moves the stars and the suns and the galaxies, and all devas are independent upon this, when you relax and control this prana, you are Ishwar, the Lord, depending what degree you have achieved. It's absolute power at that time. This regulating power, therefore, is what we mean by relaxation. Body is a vehicle only to relax first. Start from toes, from heels, from calves, to knees, to thighs, to hip, and you know all that 18, they say, according to yoga, 18 parts. Yes, this is actually, not that you are interested, but actually, according to yoga, there are 18 parts of the whole body. And there is an occult power that those yogis using that prana could go on the sea, beach, or elsewhere where people don't see and make real body into 18 parts living, lying down separately. And accidentally some would see them and as if 18 parts, not bleeding, they don't bleed that way. And then they want, then again they make it all together, whole body, and come out. Now, I mean, the occult powers therefore have no limitations. They can be used to any extent, depending, I don't mean you should, but depending on what you want to do. So this prana, which is a regulating force between the two regions of mind and body, is what should be relaxed. Once you've done this, even day-to-day mundane duties, if we could call them mundane, you can do marvelously. It has no otherwise end. You can move these stars and planets from one space to another, unless you're causing disruption in God's kingdom. But otherwise, you can move whole planet with a prana. This alone sounds great, but you know there's no end to this power. That's what I mean. Whole planets, whole suns can be recreated, can be clouded over, and so on. They did. Now we call mythology nowadays. If you read again all the scriptures, at least for the fun's sake, you'll see the truth of these things. I never reply when people ask me, was this true? Really this happened? This? I said, even if this didn't happen, it can happen. So naturally it's possible. So I wouldn't say it didn't happen. Why? Because it can happen. So where's the problem? This is all work of prana. I'm just trying to show you that prana is what we are supposed to relax, not because to get powers, but to just live happy and hereafter. So it can be any prana can be used in any way you like. Misuse, abuse, but more you misuse, abuse, underuse, leaves you. You know, again back to the mundane values. The more you rightly use for the right direction, right goal, it maintains. Up to the immortality.
all this astral projection, reappearing, disappearing, taking more than one body at a time and all functioning differently. Like three bodies, three different places, same one creature does. Yogis have done that. And maintaining different, not like twin brothers, maintaining different functions. And prana can do all that. The famous, most famous, I would say, is one, if you are conversant with that, that famous Krishna's Rasa Leela, which he did on the banks of Jamuna with gopis. They said each gopi had one Krishna with it and playing with each one separately. So many Krishnas as if, now I'm not teaching you to do that, please. You can't do that anyway, but you could do nonsense. Yeah. But these, you call them mythology, allegory, whatever, it's possible that he could be so many bodies. Let us stress the point to God himself, how he has become all this anyway. Greatest occultism. How God has become everything as we know now, everything. Bible says, Vedas say, I don't know more than that, but that is confirmed. He became all this, how did he? On the lower stages, you and I can do few lower things. Taking 10 bodies, 2 bodies, 3 bodies, or appearing, disappearing. I don't want you to move the solar system, but because it will collapse. But it has a balance. Nature has this balance. We should not disrupt it. That's what I'm talking about on Earth. The Earth conditions, they have their own balance. Don't disrupt it. Maintain the natural hygiene, natural cleanliness. It applies to India also. Don't think I'm preaching to America only. It's for anyone, including me. And maintain the balance of the nature. It will never require on you. It will never make you suffer. Never be selfish just to gratify and dig out your pits just to take out a few things, you know. Maintain the balance. Earth has its own balance. Man is supposed to help in that. Take what you need. Not more than that. More than that is a sin. More than what you need, bird doesn't take, animal doesn't take. Why man should? Because man has intelligence, he can misuse it. Animals don't have, they can't misuse. They just take out what they need. They are not doing that out of the great philosophy or wisdom they have. They simply have no rationality or brain in order to do that. Man has that. We should take out what we need. And that much will not disturb the balance of the earth and water. I'm sure about that. So much is given unto us. What is need? Take it. Now, what about future and security? Now, I won't touch this today because the retreat is ending rather than starting, but if one day, why the insecurity has come in? I've said many times in different languages, but in this particular context, why the insecurity has come, the fear of the future? Is it so valid, really? It's not. But since it has come, we have been more than greedy, more grabbing, and more selfish and so on. It has created all the evil possible on earth. If we knew or would understand that we just should take out what is needed, earth will have never the shortage for anyone. We have made it insecurity possible by not only selfishness, grabness, but very thinking process that as if I don't do that, I'm insecure in the future. It's kind of wrong conception, totally. And that wrong conception has brought all the tensions and obligations possible and unnatural living. Once you relax, you'll see these things. You won't have to worry about tomorrow. It's already provided. You think you and I are better fathers than the Father in heaven? How to do that, ascetics have shown, but the problem is, ascetics are renunciates alone, so they don't have to worry about future. That's what the householder would say. But they never understand the same philosophy applicable to all people in all the jurisdiction. Why ascetic even? I would say ascetic or renunciate, right type of renunciate, being alone. He also could feel insecure. What when I get old or diseased? Who will look after me? Why not? An individual could be worried too. It's just misconception. Wrong thinking, bringing false tensions and unnecessary burdens and
And then we feel this is life, this is the way life should be or is. What can I do? That's the way you have created now. You have made your tensions possible. You have increased your burdens. You have increased your obligations and responsibility on your own way, in your own way. And now whom to blame? If you're taking it right now, the way life is, you are the one complaining, you know, sometimes there are miseries and sufferings and tiresomeness and so on. So this is kind of self-education. And the way we start a retreat, first relax. Daily. Practice this. There's nothing to really practice in relaxation. Those who have done the dead body's posture, called Shavasana, they know the teaching in that is, do not try to relax. Just relax. There's nothing you can do. There's nothing to do when you're lying down dead body-like. There's nothing to do. Just let go. Just release. Open your palms. I don't mean give money, but... Open your palms means loosen the hold. You know, let it go. There's nothing to achieve. Just lie down. Everything will be natural. You'll come back to your sweet home. There'll be your God waiting for you. In your involvements and tensions, you don't see that. The fear of losing, the fear of not getting, the fear of what will happen or not happen, that you'll see simply will leave you, and there things will just smoothly happen. And you also will see that you and I are more interfering with the natural happening rather than not. The things we try to get are more interfered because you're trying to get it. If you allow the natural way course to happen, things will happen. Today, scientist has said, each time they split the particle and look at it, it just changes the course. They feel this field of interference. In Vedas, it said, more than 3 seconds, if you're looking at a certain thing, you're interfering, it'll change. Then what it would have been naturally so. So you understand that it's kind of thing, the more you're trying to do things, the more you're interfering with the nature. The more you're trying to see that I'm putting my efforts honestly with my good motive, sure, but you're doing the wrong thing with good motive. You're not allowing the Mother Nature to take its natural recourse. Relax and you'll see this. In spite of the wrong thinking, the fear which creeps in us for insecurity, and if I don't do, who will do it? It's not a matter you won't do it, but you will do it in the right way. Now you're doing it in the wrong way. Supposing. You'll still do, but you'll do it in the right way. How? Very relaxed state will tell you how to do it. I mean, it'll just be so natural, and through you, your limbs will move, of course. I don't mean you'll be dead right away. Then this prana comes up. And the more you allow that state to be perfected, you can be Ishwara, the Lord of the universe. Not that it's an ambition to be Lord of the universe. Those who have ambition, they won't be Lord of their own home, own family. They can't control their own husband and wife or child. He doesn't listen to me. He defies me, or she, like that. We can't control even one's own self. What to say of Lord of the universe? But this all potential is within you and me, be sure. If you let go inside, Hebrews will be free. Yeah, Moses told no Pharaoh, just let them go, sir. You'll be free, they'll be free. And he let it go, you know, not by his will, but by compulsion. But again he rethought, while they were still in the Red Sea, you know, he followed them, come on, have them now. And you know what happened. So this all omnipotency of the Lord is within you and me too, in the sense not of individual. Many theologians kind of think this is all hyperbole, because they think this individual then will come omnipotent. That's not what I'm talking about. When you really get omnipotent, you're no more individual anyway. You're cosmic. You are Ishwara. To that potential you and I have,
Not that you become God, I become God. It's never individual. God is not just an individual. We can as God is one entity such a way, you know, that just he's an individual. He's universal. He can assume any form. He can project any way he likes. He can create anything and become that any way he likes. It's never individual. Normally in the human language, we say when we want our motive is not served, we say, I can't be you, you know. They can't even become one more person. I can't be you, so I have to do it in my own way. Isn't that right, Swamiji? That's perfectly all right as individual. But not as a wisdom potential in you, it's wrong. Why can't you put yourself in the shoes of somebody and feel for him? How he is feeling or she is feeling. You can do that. Just let go yourself for the time being, at least. Put yourself in his shoes. You could feel that, what he is feeling, what she is feeling. Why not? Krishna felt with all the gopis. I'm not trying to teach you that, please. Just an example, theoretical example. That's how the human element of sympathy and all that came up. If you won't feel for the person, how would you be sympathetic anyway? Naturally, you can be someone else too. Why not? If you extend your occultism, they call it occultism, but that's within your power. It's all mystery. We started from the earliest sessions in this retreat, this palace of yours, you are the king of that palace. You are the owner of this house. You have all the nooks and corners known to you. Get into that relaxation, see it. Then you do what you want to do with it. That's up to you. There's no guidelines what you should do. If you use it properly, it's fine. You live long, live immortally. If you are misusing, abusing it, even by hiding, someone is there to look at it, then you go on using your power. And then you again get tensions. You again then get depressions, and so on. And again you have to deal with the same thing. So, since last 10 years I have been relaxed and daily practicing Swamiji, but I'm not satisfied with it yet. And it doesn't need 10 years to relax. You just relax when you relax. Oh, I lie down 10 minutes, I keep 18 inches apart my 2 feet, and my arms are, my teacher, yoga teacher told me, about 9 inches away from my hips, and my head, try to keep it straight, but sometimes right or left is kind of, is that okay, Swamiji? I said, fine. And then, I don't know, my then chest began to heave a light, little, kind of more heavily. And I said, then how long that? You know, I get scared sometimes. I mean, it's heaving so strongly, they're scared to release, relax. I said, well, fear comes when you relax. They're all fears lodged in us. When you begin to relax, insecurities and fears crop up, no doubt. But they have no validity. This whole Tejas, this prana in one language of the yoga is called Tejas. Tejas meaning radiance. The sunshine of the sun is radiance. It's because of prana. If sun had no prana, it would be dead, or there will be no radiation or radiance. Eyes would have no light in them if there was no prana. You couldn't even hug a little child of yours if you had no prana left in you. You have seen those weaklings sometimes, not necessarily thin and weak, but really weak person. You see, you can hardly give a warm hug. You can see that. Those of higher prana, good, better prana balance, they give you a nice warm hug, you know. You feel it. Prana does all this. Prana is the one pushing the child out of your womb. If you had no prana left, child will be inside. It pushes it out. So prana has so many functions, all functions actually. And ultimately, when you rightly use it, properly use it, you never lose it. It's a cosmic connection. Then that prana is used into next transformation. We have stories and stories about it. Such and such yogi, mystic, meditated for 10,000 years, you know. All those hyperbolic languages, and then became a sun. Dhruva, famous saint, he became the pole star, which we call northern star now. He's a Dhruva saint who became that after
thousands of austerities and penance and meditation. They want to achieve to be something. You can do it prana, anything you want.

choice to be stuck, that's different. But otherwise, there's a way beyond. There's always beyond all these transformations, which are, you know, beyond all these transformations, beyond all the transformations, is called transcendence. So there's reformation, transformation, transcendence. In that transcendence, of course, you are free from all transformations and get into the absolute oneness with your Lord, with your light, with your spirit, with your consciousness. Now, that's not the topic, so we'll end it here. So again, thank you, everybody.

0: suppress or force it underneath. I'm not telling you to avoid this. I'm simply saying, see it. Observe it. There will be never a tension. Of course, patience is needed. We have to have time to do this, days and days, probably weeks, months, probably years, depending how much you do. But it's a process which, if you don't take up that way, it'll never end. That is, if you go on keeping it pending or doing a little bit someday, it's not going to do that way. You have to take it earnestly, in a way, and tackle it. Not fighting, not suppressing, not forcing, but seeing as it is, any thought which comes up. We have to have underneath belief that these thoughts in us are the outcome or product of our own karmas. We have put so many tapes recorded in our shelves in the brain, now they keep, turning and turning. If you understand this, I'm making it easy. Have patience, one. Observe it. Allow the process of effortlessness rather than positively doing something. Let go, for example. It's not a positive effort. You are suggesting yourself, okay, let me see what it is. A question, for example, I don't know if that person has that question, but used to have this question in the past. May not be now, but I'm just taking as an example. Let's say a question comes up. His girlfriend, I have been living with since last 4 or 5 years. Should I marry her or not? She wants it for security sense. No? Something like that. So now the confusion is, should we marry, should we not marry? There's a very tinge, 10%, 20% wish to have a baby, but that's mostly gone. For a baby, we don't have to marry, but if we marry, baby is secured. Inheritance? Then one person says, I would like to marry. The other person says, I don't want to get tied up. And the very reason the other person wants is to be tied up for the security. Now here comes up, let's the problem, how to solve it. One is to go on thinking and thinking and calculate the pros and cons and get to counselor if possible and try to discuss with each other, and sometimes we agree, sometimes we disagree, then go on keeping postponing, and matters are kind of pending. Every now and then it comes out again and the problem is not solved. Naturally, here comes all-knowing master, and let's ask him. And master will either way, no, this or that. So it satisfies one, not the other one. If I say, okay, don't marry, the one who doesn't want to marry is happy. Master knows all. And the one who does want to marry, she gets disappointed. Master knoweth all, but he doesn't understand everything. These pros and cons and calculations and all those things go on and on and on. If fortunately something solves in between, so much the best. But if it doesn't, it goes underneath into subconscious. It resides there for future, this birth or next birth, which forms a seed. Now that means, though it's not troubling and bothering at the moment, it is there in the seed form, and seeds are more or less eternal, except when we burn them. Naturally, therefore, seems as problem resolved, at least somewhat, mostly, on the whole, leaves a residue, not residue, actually leaves a seed to sprout someday, unless you burn the seeds. And then it carries on. Every now and then when discussion comes up in this example, certain kind of tinge of a trace of desire pops up, showing that, it would have been nice if I'd finished that karma, but it no more bothers me. Should I have a child, Swamiji? I said, well, it is not my botheration. Look, we have enough children. And if you want to have your own, there are many children all around. I'm always full with them. But if you want to have your own property, your own, you know, then naturally it's a different problem. It's not the child you want, it's you want a possession. Okay. Now, but the problem more or less remains. Maybe not intensely because it's now underground, or it is reduced, either way. Now let's see, under our context, how would we tackle this thing? Seeing it straight, seeing it is a quietening process, stilling process, which I didn't use the word deliberately so that you don't give the positive definition of it. Seeing as it is a stilling process. It still stills the mind. Now, this particular problem, okay, I want a baby, or I don't want a baby. I want a marriage, or I don't want a marriage. Let's take one at a time. I would like to marry, okay. That's my security and belonging, too. Okay, so the marriage now, what is it? Living together in love and sharing with each other the life we have. Without marriage, are we doing the same thing? Yes. In this particular example, though. In this particular example. Doesn't apply to everybody, please. So now, when we started about 15 years back, we wanted the freedom to live and freedom to nurture each other's love and share with each other without being in bondage. Now that situation is the same, but we have grown older. World we have seen, our mind has got weaker. That's enthusiasm of freedom of living in a carefree manner into the world. It's kind of subdued, gone. Your 60s and 70s are over. Here comes the, you know, aging process. And we fall into the groove of being secure, being belonging to, being, you know, somebody share with in old age, and having something to cling to, hang on to. Now, fact is fact. We are neither 60s nor 70s. And out 85 will be late 80s. Okay. Now, in the meantime, this problem we have to solve. Either way you take it. The marriage, if we had or will have, what's going to add to the present situation we have in that particular couple's case is not going to add anything. The only thing which adds is commitment. The legality on the paper and also commitment. Once you marry, you think now you belong to each other. There's a commitment. That's what gives security to one person, gives bondage to another. If there's a difference of opinion. Because if there was no difference of opinion, they would have long back done it. Either way. Certainly when there's a conflict of opinions, brings up this difference of opinion, and therefore the whole this analysis. And after that, this commitment, the legality on the paper, gives security to one, bondage to another. And these are two really opposite and contradictory terms. Very opposite. In the meantime, if they share a baby, they are bound in a struggle. They are bound in struggle because of the baby. Sure. Now how to decide? You are looking at the thing as it is. There are two outcomes which you will clearly see when your mind is still. Either live separately so that you don't have this conflict, meaning you separate, or marry, or live as you are. There are three stages. You are looking at the thing as it is. Depends how adamant one person is to get security and another person how adamant is to remain free. Now free doesn't mean necessarily permissive. He or she doesn't want to commit simply. It's not necessarily that he or she is going with others. I'm not taking that case at all. Let's say he is and she are faithful to each other, but in spite of that, one doesn't want bondage, other wants security. Now, how strong those things are seen? Who can give up for whom? That's the whole. If you want to live together, see it as it is. If you want to live together, one of the two has to so-called compromise. If living together is not the biggest point and conflict is really big, then separate. Now these answers you will get as you still your mind. In any problem, when you still your mind, these are the all possibilities you will see. I'm using the compromise, though I would have said sharing in a way, in an experience. Now question comes up, baby. What about baby if we separate? One person wants it, one doesn't want it. I humorously told that person, give her a baby and separate. Now I know this is kind of 21st century talks, but that's what has been happening. I'm not creating it. These are existing problems, and therefore, though sometimes they're dying down into family structures again, which is, I won't decide either way. Now you are seeing the thing as it is. It's a stilling process. So what I mean is, instead of conflicting, analyzing, and thinking too much previously, pre-head, first see what it is, what you're talking about. So the mind stills first. When his mind stills, you'll see all the solutions possible before you. Even then, if you have to give up, you won't feel it difficult to give up. Previously, in the disturbed mind, and when mind is not still, to give up produces sadness, missing, a pathos. But when your mind stills down, giving up becomes real easy, like we say, the hair through the butter. Have you ever pushed the hair through the butter? How it beautifully comes out smoothly. That's the way you give up, when the mind is still. So I could have said, still your mind and find the solution, which is true too. But in a present context, first see the main issue is what? Main issue is, let's say marriage or no marriage. And stay on that such a way that mind stills. You'll find the solutions. And you'll see one of those solutions of talk two or three, one is with most prominent. One will be most prominent. Then the lesser one, you kind of let go. In each, therefore, problem, when thought arises in your mind, whichever thought now, you can create a thought if you want. Whichever thought arises, first look at it, see it. Even don't project the disturbing thought of, oh my God, so many thoughts. Don't think that way. That's projection. Whichever thought arises, one at a time, of course. More than one thought never arises together. One after another it does, but not so many at one time. One thought at a moment. This slow process, enduring a little bit, is not easy in the beginning. In spite of you want to arrest one thought and observe it, you rush to the another, to the third. In the beginning it's hard, sure. But as you go on doing this, days, weeks, months, depends how efficiently you do, you'll see the mind quietening slowly. And this thought, when you observe, my experience tells me, most of the thoughts, if not at least 50% of the thoughts, will simply vanish by observing. Because they are useless. I would say more than 50%. Most of the thoughts are useless. Naturally, when you're observing and looking at it, automatically, because they have no substance in them, they have nothing to produce, they will dissolve. If at least 50% of the thoughts in course of time are reduced, then naturally now the load on the mind is less. Is that clear? And then when load is less and the mind begins to still, you're sorting it out as if. So I'm not telling sort of, I'm saying just look at the thought. You will see it's not necessary, most of the thoughts. This reduces the load on the mind, and therefore mind becomes more poised, more still, slowly. Then second type of thoughts will take you a little time, which are not necessarily useless or unnecessary, but they are real trifle, trifle? Trifle or insignificant to the extent that they have a little bit necessity of it, little useful productivity into it, but not, you know, great matter, not a great deal about it. Then those thoughts you observe, and it will need your little effort to do something about it, and they'll go on dissolving, again, course of time. Then will come out those monsters in the end, few, which are really existing. And really they have made home, you know, quite, you know, zoning is okay. And you can't even take them out, you know, it's a proper zoning for them. And you have paid for it, and you're done for it. Now those some will really occupy you. There is where the real problem comes. And those are in number not many, but in intensity they are very real troublesome. And those then take time. Even then I would say, don't fight with those thoughts. Again, observe them. Accept the fact, or see the fact it is there. Let's say negativity of any kind, or resistance, or such other things. Because good thoughts won't trouble, no, they'll comfort. The bad thoughts disturb or trouble. Now, let's say one word, negativity. There are negative thought of any kind, and you are looking at it. That it is there, yes, it is there. In a way, you are accepting. Now, these words I wasn't using earlier, accepting or so on, but just to explain to you. You are seeing it, meaning now you are accepting it is there. It itself produces in you the sentiment of humility, automatically. Since you are not avoiding to see it, since you are honest to see it, you are trying to observe it, you mean it. These are the ingredients which will create humility in you. Once humility is created, you are on the way to dissolve it. You see the point? You are not planning this way, I am just analyzing for you. While seeing these things will happen, you are not analyzing, you are not planning this way. And I don't want you to plan really. If you plan, you are projecting again and you might do a mess. Because underneath current will be again to suppress it and be bold, you know, to stand on that. Negativity. Ego bounces back on that to stand on that negativity to trouble itself and trouble others because of sheer previous habit and nonsense. Therefore, projection of any kind should be avoided. I'm just analyzing how it works automatically. So you are seeing that monster in you and don't hate it, don't hug it, no projection. Seeing it is there, it's there in you. And stay on that. Slowly, takes time, will go on dissolving. It goes on creating underneath humility based in you. When that's done, it relaxes you, defeats you in a way. Underneath ego's tendency is not to be defeated. Even today, it is not a new thought. I was kind of not thinking in a way, but going through this word surrender, for example, which we have often used. And in India, we don't use the word surrender, partly because English and they have their Indian language. The actual word is Sharanagati. And then in Buddhism, in the Buddha, we take refuge unto Buddha, unto the law, and unto the Dhamma. Actually, then I was kind of comparing the word refuge and surrender, I came to conclusion in a way that really refuge word is much better than surrender. Whatever, again, the dictionary meaning be, I analyze this way. Where the surrender word comes out of defeatism and the ego doesn't want that, the whole idea is ego doesn't have to be defeated. It takes refuge. Who takes the refuge? One who is victimized or in trouble goes and takes the shelter to why? To be saved. We take refuge unto something or be a refuge somewhere to be saved. That's exactly what ego should do. Ego, out of the troubles and victimizations in the world or life, has to now take refuge somewhere. Refuge is different being accepting the defeat. I find therefore the word refuge probably is better than the word surrender. Because ego doesn't want to be defeated, but ego does want rescue operation. So it has to take refuge. Anyway, this humility therefore prepares you to take the refuge unto whatever. Law, unto the Master, unto God, unto the Dhamma. Dhamma is a religion or what would you say, righteousness. So this way the mind prepares itself. So this monster who lived for days, months or years or probably lifetimes and was holding on to, not because of his own, but you were holding on to it, saying as a monster is in you, troubling you, but you are the one holding on to it, creating first, and then holding on to, and then persisting into holding on to, and it made its own zoning, you know, and it was well secured in you. And now you tell that monster to leave. One thing, it won't leave by itself, it's not a separate entity than you. And second, you're not even sincerely telling him to leave. You're half-heartedly telling him to leave and it doesn't go. Naturally, by this process, if you look at it as it is, you're beginning to open your eyes to the reality of it, the reality of its existence. This way, when one thought you can do like that, then the same process applies to all other thoughts and becomes very easier for other thoughts. It's something like if you have read your alphabet very well, you studied your alphabet very well, then whichever book you take, you can say this is M, this is N, this is Q, this is S. You can easily say this. It's not that every alphabet in every page you have to again re-repeat and study. Once you have studied this, so take up any thought which arises, it will drift away by the time second thought comes in. Again, you see it as it is, it drifts away. Days and days it will happen like that, months probably. But the time does come when this unnecessary thoughts are sorted out. The mind becomes more than stable, relatively speaking. This is a process which comes along. Now in this, there are also, of course, bad thoughts too, but the barrel I was talking about, this way it goes on clearing. And this is a process of unfoldment from the mind point of view. In a passing remark, I think yesterday I did say, though the clearing of the barrel of the mind is not the total unfoldment, this is a part of it. Clearing of, unfolding of the mind of these thoughts slowly is unfoldment, but not the total. Supposing you are sorting it out and lessening the trouble and the pressure on the mind, then there is further unfoldment. The total unfoldment, I won't go there. Yesterday we were talking about that thousand petal lotus things. The total then unfoldment leads there. So mental unfoldment is simply called normally exposure. Mind has to expose in order to get the unfoldment further. That's not the unfoldment totally. So those who are thinking as if their thoughts coming out is unfoldment, I disagree. There's simply no exposure. After that, unfoldment starts of your regions, of chakras, or plexuses, or the various regions our consciousnesses begin to unfold. Because the pressure load of the mind is now reduced, which was choking up the consciousness. All those mental thoughts and pressures or negativities or whatever they are, they choke up the consciousness and disallow it from unfolding. The consciousness, when it begins to unfold, that's real unfoldment. The Tantra language, of course, you used yesterday is Kundalini and the chakras. But in the normal psychological sense, it could be said that the load, the pressure of the mind on consciousness is reduced. Thereby, the consciousness tries to awaken or tries to expand. When that happens gradually, goes on unfolding, petal after petal, petal after petal, vista after vista, mystery after mystery, and when this load of mind is over. So I'm emphasizing the unfoldment of the mind is not the total unfoldment as we might understand. Now, if you start in this way, then you don't have to worry even. Let's say the person when asked me a question on the road, not only first time, this was third time in this retreat, asked the same thing, nothing wrong with it. He was worrying about, there are so many thoughts, it just doesn't still at all. The mind is just full and just this and just that. I just kind of cut a joke with the person. I said, are you missing your baby and wife? He said, no. Of course, his wife is here, not the baby. And he was worrying. Now, to that I'm answering simply, so long you're worrying about it, you're not seeing it. I'm telling you, see it, don't worry about it, just see it. You're worrying so many thoughts. I said, no, there are not so many thoughts. Relatively speaking, or rather qualitatively speaking, you have only one thought. We see so many. Tackle one thought and observe and see it. Once you have done it, you have solved all the thoughts. So don't worry. If you're worrying, you're not facing it. You like Arjuna, sit down in the chariot. You know, these my uncles are there, and what can I do? How can I fight? And he said, don't worry, just get up and do it. Everything will be all right. You just do it. This is exactly the point, that more you get dismayed, more you get worried, more you think it's hard work, more you think, you know, it takes so much time, so how will I do it? It's already taxing. In the beginning, it will. But those who are seekers should not fight shy of doing it. That's your job. And then, though in the present context of retreat, I wouldn't have said it, but just soothe you. Soothe, or what you call? I'm just saying that feel sure it's not alone you'll be doing. If you're doing it, somebody else is or will be helping you. Though in the present context of retreat, this doesn't fit in, but it's soothing. Somebody else will be helping you, provided you're doing it the way I'm telling you to do it. It's not my way. There are many ways. If you do that, if it's hard, doesn't matter. Somebody will help you. Grace is always there. It doesn't fit into the present context, but what to do? Human mind wants those words, grace, help. And what else? Blessing. And not that these are untrue, but in different contexts they would be applicable, but not in this context. In this context, we should say, you don't have to be very literate, very intelligent, or very highly bred, or scholarly. See it. Don't say, I'm stupid, I don't know anything, how can I do this? No, this is very easy. Face it and see it. And it's still your mind. More than half of the thoughts will be gone. Yeah, that person did say while walking that though sometimes it seems so easy and, you know, doesn't bother me, it looks easy, it looks smooth and all that. Something? Say?
1: Joyful.
0: Isn't that the proof that it could happen? Keep doing. So long you're putting your worries and intensity of, not intensity, of push to do things, you're going to kind of get exertion and little pessimism also sometimes. Even this doesn't need to condemn yourself. I'm so bad, I'm evil. Okay, leave aside that. Though it's bad, of course, if you're negative, you're bad. You can say you're an angel. If you're negative, you're not an angel, isn't it? But even then I'm saying, okay, don't call yourself evil or devil bad person, okay. Don't say you're good either. Just see what it is. As it is, okay. Just see that. Yes, I spoke the untruth. Don't think of evil or virtue, good or bad. Yes, I spoke on truth. And if you are really seeing it, the process of seeing, it will still your mind. And naturally it will solve you, clear it out. If it again crops up, again do the same thing.
1: Master, what happens when we react to something?
0: Then you're projecting. No, that's the main thing.
1: Then do we see that reaction at the same time?
0: Well, if you see the reaction, then you see, yes, I'm reacting. You're seeing it. What is seeing? Let me give a synonymous term, which I've used though. You are being aware. Because many things we blindly do habitually as an automaton machine, and we are not aware. Unconsciously we are going doing it. That's where the problem is. When you're seeing it, you're being aware that you're reacting. Since you're seeing it, you will try not to react. You're not trying not to react. You will just simply try to not react. It will be automatic about it. You are being aware. Seeing meaning you are being conscious. If you're conscious of your untruth or about your reaction or negatively, then naturally you know in heart of hearts that's not good. Since you have that sense of judgment already, and every man has, and because you are still now, you are able to do something about it. In the tensioned or disturbed mind, your power is less, so you don't achieve much. When your mind is still, you have more power to deal with the thing. Though you're not projecting to deal either, because your heart of hearts knows the goodness. You see, every man knows that. Those who are deliberate fools are deliberate evil, and those who are deliberately overriding their own seeing, they are the ones who suffer. Meaning they're seeing it, don't see. That's exactly where they're stupid, and they suffer. But since you're seeing it as it is, and you're not avoiding seeing it, you're bound to not react, but if you do react, again see the reaction as it is, because your heart knows it's not right. You know what? You're not projecting your ethics. The goodness remains in everyone. This is in analysis in retrospect I'm using. That time you're not thinking all these things which I'm telling you. But this mechanism, how it works when you see as it is, automatically it works out, brings the results. Because in every man, without exception, including the most high Satan, the inner goodness remains. It's inherent. That's why probably in Christianity they call God is good. In Hinduism, of course, we don't say that. You think it's underestimating God is only good, that's all? Any man could be good. So if God is good also, what makes him special? But this inherent goodness in everyone, this benevolence or auspiciousness, is the one of the fundamental three characteristics of anything or anyone. One is truth, one is beauty, one is benevolence, or goodness or auspiciousness. Use any one of these three. According to Sanskrit, the word is auspicious, which you could say good. Everything inherently is good. But we don't use that term good because since the projections make it good and bad, relatively speaking, naturally we don't say everybody's good. Inherently is. When you still your mind, you'll see the goodness in you. Even if you were most evil person, if you would still your mind for the time being, momentarily even, you will see that's not good. You see, that's always the case. But when you again override it, you know, you want to be devil, then who can prevent it? We call it auspicious, Shivam. That word Shiva, Lord Shiva, that's the name, Shivam. That inherently in everyone there's Shivam, Satyam and Sundaram. Most of you have heard these three. Satyam, Shivam, Sundaram. Which in Greek literature they call it truth, beauty and goodness. Same thing, truth, beauty and auspiciousness. Satyam, Shivam, Sundaram. So this instilling, this process takes place. Your evil dissolves. But when you avoid to see it, you remain evil. Even if you analyze, even if you try, I'm trying my best. I meditate daily 4 hours. That's what you meditate upon. Any thoughts crops up, do you see it? No. Either you suppress or avoid it or be unconscious about it. And you go on meditating. In the end, after 40 minutes, you begin to yawn. And after 45 minutes, you are tired and you wait for the bell. So long as you're avoiding to see it or overriding it, your efforts are not going to produce anything. Meaning all yogas, meditation, worship, candles, presents, gifts, you know, flowers, they're not going to produce anything. Money. In heart of hearts, you are good. Be happy. Cheer up. It's in projections you produce relative good and bad. So when you react, still go further. Calling it projection, see it. So that mind rests beyond or underneath of action and reaction. When that stillness dawns, you exactly see that thing which is bothering you will begin to dissolve. But you see, the main problem is we avoid to see it now. Therefore the problem persists. Exactly. Anybody you can name here will be the same case. Anybody. You always avoid to see as it is. That's where the all problem. Anybody. I don't see exception here. Put a finger on the real issue. Everybody jitters. So long you're not touching the points with the person, as they say, let's talk about points of agreements and not of disagreements. Maybe nice to hear about it. It never solves the problems. Let's sit down and talk the points of agreements so that we can live in kind of peace and harmony hereafter. How can it be when underneath there are points of disagreements? How can it be? So long you're not touching the finger on the point, your courtesy plays a part in the meantime. Surface peace is there. And vital issues remain undiscussed, untouched. And when they are touched and discussed, they create disharmony and quarrel. Anyway. In many couples you have seen, the talk of their living together or divorcing has been so common incessantly, once at least a month, if not more. Because they are avoiding to see the thing. And if somebody else touches the real point for them, they blur. Yes, see the thing as it is. You won't have any trouble. Yes, if your faith is shattered, if your faith is wavery, if that's shaky, if your own dedication, devotion is it has its own underneath doubts and whatever chaotic situation of the mind may be, out of brightness or self-image or possessiveness or insecurity, or simply not accept the defeat even if you're wrong. You know, that's a real crux of the moment. Not accepting the defeat even if you're wrong. Ego just persists, could persist a million years even in that. And you want to remain devil, you know, I'm using strong words. And then, of course, you're not seeing the fact. You're not seeing as it is. And then you are now meditating. You understand? And doing hatha yoga. And you're vegetarian. You're not smoking. You stopped taking drugs. And you're not drinking. You're not wearing highly silken clothes. You're not keeping a lot of money, even. And with all those virtues, nothing is happening. Why? You're not seeing as it is. You're avoiding the issue. Then we might beat about the bush. And nothing happens. Then question comes, very famous or notorious question. I have tried so many years, why is it not happening? Why am I not progressing? Simply because you're avoiding seeing it. And if you're avoiding seeing it, how will you see God anyway? How will you see the light or vision? When you're avoiding seeing even the very immediate thing before you, then how will you see the ultimate? Seeing is true, no? From this to that. If you're avoiding seeing this, you won't see that. Sure. Very open challenge. One of your tapes told me, somebody told me, that these kind of selfishnesses and other things we're talking about, deal with them, solve them, or transcend them. That's what does it mean, transcendence? You keep them here and transcend? Transcend them because of that stage you are in, but you cannot keep it a problem and not solve it and then transcend it. Transcendence is get rid of these and go up. In other words, simple thing is, if you can't see this, you can't see that. If you're avoiding to see here and want to meditate upon God, nobody has ever been successful in this particular thing.

0: What we are implying, therefore, we want a peace or a stillness of mind. It's exactly what I'm saying. Don't pass the judgment. For example, common language, because that's projection. See it as it is. When this barrel gets clean, therefore purified, as the load gets lesser and lesser, even if not thoroughly clean, you will see slowly consciousness will begin to unfold. And then that's not a projection, because you don't know what's going to happen. These automatically go on. You're not projecting what you want to see. You're not projecting how it should unfold. You're not projecting what the results you want to have. You're not projecting now, here comes omnipotence, I'm going to rule everybody else. If you do that, right away, thud, you fall down. Right away. And then that unfoldment, because it's unknown, and you are allowing it to happen, and because it's not familiar to you, therefore it's beautiful. First, still your mind. That's very important.
1: That observing the process seems being with divine love, like you were saying.
0: Ultimately, yes, but there are two different processes here. You see the ways, context I've been using the word. Taking one way, and as it is, now we're not talking about Divine Mother, of course. But then, you can correlate it different ways. For example, if you don't want to see as it is, but you are clinging to the feet of the Divine Mother, please help me, or whatever you're asking for, then she will do for you the same thing you were doing otherwise. Are understanding? Qualitatively is the same, but in the details is different ways. What is Divine Mother? Okay, let's take that now. What is Divine Mother? There are various ways of explaining Divine Mother, but most famous is she's Shakti. The energy, the Shakti. Shakti, you understand? The energy. Divine Mother is energy. Impersonal form is energy. Personal form is Kali, Durga, whatever. And Christians might say Mother Mary and Saraswati and so on. Especially Kali and Durga. Okay, Shakti. Impersonal form is energy. That's Divine Mother. Let's see how it happens now. You are seeing the thing as it is. When your mind is still, energy begins to emerge, kundalini, or it begins to rise. That's Divine Mother. But the process is different. But if you don't want to do this, you want to go directly to Divine Mother, worshipping her, and cling to her feet, then she as Shakti or energy, again, will do the same thing. She'll still your mind, you know, same thing. Process is different. It's simple, still your mind, see the light. Is it a big thing I'm asking? Even if you say my thoughts and my mental things are not allowing me to be still, so there lies the answer. That me blocks are your own thoughts, are blocks. Okay, remove the blocks. But there are so many, okay, fine. So remove all. Who's telling you to not do it? Oh, but that will take so much time and labor. Well, that's what God has given you, energy and time. Do it. Have you seen this kitchen? Only amount of machinery and the tools which are lying. I'm really scared. So much for the third chakra. All around lying, hanging machines and those things lying. This is all for third chakra. Somebody has that time and energy to do that. Now I praise them for what they have, but there could be a simplification, not for them, for us. With much, much, much, 10% only of those things, we could have beautiful, delicious food. But we do need everything for machinery, tools, this, that, this makes this way, this makes dough this way, this makes dough this way, and 10 machinery just to mold the dough into 10 different designs. And when it goes in the stomach, it's all a lump. Well, you have to do that. So this cuts this radish in a different design, crystal-like, those kind of those things. Then another cuts the carrots in a certain other star design. Then third crushes the those green leaves, you call what? The salad type. And that again cuts in a certain fine thread-like things, cheese, you know, the thread-like comes out. And so go on doing that. There's no end. The complexity. In the end, cheese, you put the same anyway, together. Just up to the end of the tongue, you know, then all goes into same form. Up to this tongue portion. Why to do that? You are eating cheese, eat cheese. If you have cut this in 8 angular carrot piece, it's going to create light inside or... You're eating gajar, I was going to, Indian word, gajar and carrot. Eating carrot, you eat carrot, that's it. One could simplify and save time and energies. Not only so, when you arrange on the dish again, on the lump of cottage cheese, you have to have yellow pear type, what you call that, that gum tin thing, pear, half pear. On that top, you have to put mint. You have to put cherry. And around it then you have to put small, those some other fruit pieces. Aesthetically it looks nice. When I begin to eat it all the same. But who is going to listen to these things? We've gone too far from simplicity. Just pick up the radish and eat it, pick up the cherry and eat it. And now multiply this simple example. Multiplying all our doings and see how much complexities have taken away time and energy. Giving the same thing we could have by the simple method. And the mind is burdened. Not by this only one dish I'm not talking about. Mind is burdened of so many complexities. Simplicity doesn't burden us. Of course, 101 examples I could give you, but yeah, you have a notepad on your desk to write notes. Sometimes you want to write notes. Somebody, now somebody created furniture for it, you know, kind of holding wooden something, and you add a pad to it. You understand? And then you need a space also on the desk. Then your desk, you had a ball pen lying down. Anybody, anytime you could pick it up and write a notepad. But here somebody created a furniture for the ball pen. And so some people sent me the presents or advised me to do this because I use notepad and the ball pen to write on that. I thought it was a nice idea. I put it, it became really torture to me. I had to put every time in that spot ball pen added activity. And that notepad I had to stick there, and every time I'll snatch this, the whole pad will come up. I'd hold that in order to take one sheet out. It became added torture just to keep the fashion on. I just gave up. Wrap it up, I told her, wrap it up, I'll give presents to devotees and they'll be happy. I got the notepad and the ball pen just near me, I pick up and just do it right away. Otherwise that furniture piece for the notepad and furniture for the ball pen. Not only so, every time it got added duty to keep clean, dusting those, I gave up. I said, make it simple. Because simple is what? What I needed was ball pen and the paper. And that's there, no? Why are you adding the paraphernalia or furnishing about it? Now these are simple examples, but there could be 1,000 major examples, of course. This is where mind accumulates so many karma, so many complexities, gets burdened. And not only so, you know, somebody sent me nice paperweight, beautiful artistic. And in my room, I keep on papers. I go on.

very insignificant examples. But in our life there are many complexities, we unnecessarily burden ourselves for nothing. Making the altars of gold does not make God appear sooner than if it was simple rugged wooden. Complexities multiply a lot. What's good or bad, I'm not telling. What's right or wrong? But we must save or conserve our energy and time to do the exact what we want to do. That is exactly why the whole structure is around the thing and see the thing in itself. That's simplicity. Put the finger on the real point. Don't go in paraphernalia, complex avoidances about it. And you'll see so simple, the thing in itself, as Socrates would say. That really matters. When you're dealing with a spiritual path, whichever way you're following, Divine Mother or meditation, or seeing the light, or being liberated, or any other word you use, or the way we're talking about seeing things as it is, you will see perfectly that if you are not able to achieve it or realize, it's only because you have been avoiding it. Ask yourself if it's not true. And then you get entangled with the surrounding complexities, unnecessary, superfluous structures. And then we also say, does it make any sense to you? I say, you know it's wrong, you know it's bad, why are you asking me, does it make any sense? It doesn't. They give the defense, they give the excuse, and they ask me, does it make any sense? I keep quiet. I say, you know it doesn't make sense, why are you asking me? Yeah, I know. Meaning you want to put me on the spot as if, you know, it makes sense, say it. I guess I should give up being childish now. I should grow up now being matured. I said, who told you not? You're already in 20s and 30s and 40s. I guess I should grow up now and give up these childish games. I said, that's what I would have told you, but you wanted to put me on the spot saying, tell me where I'm wrong, does it make any sense? You see, every person in one or the other way, we avoid the main issue. Ask yourself, it will be true without exception here. Everybody wants one's own way. I want this way. Everybody wants one's own way. That's the whole problem. So when Master pinpoints a thing for you, we jerk out. It's very simple. The fear even comes, actually fear, which I've touched now third or fourth time, actually fear comes because we avoid the main issue. If you tackle that and see it, you won't be afraid. You'll see this. Yes, Master, you're right. Not that you have to blindly say this, I'm seeing it here. And you'll see, you won't be afraid of me. Actually, you'll see me in quite different light. That the fear you are imposing on me was your own caricature. I wasn't fearful at all. You were just imposing on me, you know, being afraid of me. Because you were avoiding seeing the right thing at the right moment. So therefore, you'll see me quite differently because your fear complex will be over. When that's over, you will see I wasn't being fearful to you. You are imposing your fear on me because you are aware I didn't see the right thing. Is that? And that's true to everyone, I tell you frankly. Don't tell anyone. Anybody has objection to this, please raise hand and tell me. I never say in a dominating way. I say in my strength, no doubt. That's not my strength, that's strength of the truth. So I'm making it simple. Let's make a gist of the whole thing. Have patience.

Try to see the thing in itself as it is. Don't avoid the real only issue. Superstructures are complexities, they're projections. Even if you do those, keep the eye on the center. When I eat that decorated fruit bowl, I know I'm eating the pear or the radish or the cottages. It doesn't matter if it's flat or mound to me. Main issue is how I to eat it. It reminds me of Ramakrishna's words. What's the use of going into the garden and counting the trees and the branches and leaves and the number of fruits? I just go and pluck it and eat it, and I know what it is. How simple. And I really, with a challenge, humble challenge, I would say, there's no one on this earth who doesn't know in any particular given situation what is a real issue if they don't want to avoid it. They don't know only because they don't want to see it. They want to avoid it. Everybody knows in given particular situation what is a central point. Or what is, let's say, retreat, whole thing. It has camps, it has money matters, stores, dining, satsang hall, and walking and talking and registrations and whatnot. Okay. Traveling, transport, this. Of course, there are details of 100 kind. What's the main issue? We have come to the retreat to hear the master or be wise or be enlightened or have peace. This is a central idea there. But you could pay emphasis on many other things if you wanted to and avoid the central issue, what for you came. In every given situation, everybody knows what is the central issue. And that's the simplicity. And immortality goes with simplicity. It is said mathematically as well as spiritually, what is simple will never die. There's a building block. What is simple, utterly simple, of course, not just simple in the outer sense, what's really simple is indestructible, is immortal. If you're looking at the thing as it is, you are leading towards your consciousness and immortality.

Five fingers are there, you know. Understand? Yeah. They slowly circulate, okay, then cheeks get all right. That's how it happens. But somehow the secret of nature is, one of the secrets I would say, is that the more she strikes that way, I don't mean excessive or anything, but the time she does, time, let's put that, the time she does and such other things, which in the outset may be unpleasant and unacceptable or even blamable or grumbable. Excuse my English. sounds like bumblebee. Anyway, then, though that's the initial sometimes the reaction, but look, the secret of nature really is that more that becomes rememberable, memorable, and more they don't say that, but covetable, as if you don't ask for that again, but as if that's what you really like inside, is so intimate. Can you see that way? From the transformed view, you see that. Whatever initial dislike about it, maybe. Not that she does always so. Surely not. Which mother, if would do mostly, would lose her children, actually. And of course, in Divine Mother, we cannot even imagine doubting her judiciousness. Of course not. Perfect time, perfectly done, the perfect spot. She doesn't lose chance. Doesn't keep it later. Right time when it works, it does. It should work. What works would justify the means. But with utmost benevolence, utmost selflessness. Not like human mothers who could be easily selfish. Not could be, they do. Divine Mother we cannot accuse of any trace of selfishness or any trace of overruling or domination. She does with the utmost benevolence. One of the names of God is Benevolent One. What if this is the picture of the blessings in disguise, what would be in the direct her kindness and love and compassion and hugging? What it could be, just don't imagine. It's beyond the imagination. What would be the direct blessing? Blessed moment, how that divine moments would be, where there's a direct touch, where the she and we flow in tune, and saying not much, not asking much, not ordering much, not discussing much, but in a tune flowing, such a smooth patterns that all we are partners together. Partners are those who are parts of the whole. When those parts flow in the whole, in wholesomeness, in the same cosmic view, what a divine play that would be. Divine Mother makes it easier, simply. Divine Mother, I don't mean human mother. Human mother makes it easier on certain levels, of course. Not to be pessimistic. Human mother does also, in part, does the same thing, benevolence, but because of selfishness and ignorance especially because of not seeing thoroughly, she not only makes mistakes many times,
but gets caught in her own web also, so that her benevolence or her tendency to help accommodating things gets curtailed, gets deficient. With all the same qualitative percolation from Divine Mother, though, still gets vitiated. Not all mothers are so, nor I mean to accuse of every action of theirs, but due to ignorance, whatever well meant it might be, still could make a mess. Therefore, majority of the American housewives put the sign in the kitchen, "Please bless my mess," because they made it. If they had not made that way, how that idea came to them at all to pray like that? These partners in the same whole drama, in a very smoothly flowing in tune, where we don't care whether ego is there or not, who cares? Where that abandonment becomes your natural thing. Where that's the way release is felt. That's the way knots tied up in our beings get asunder. Where you feel that's it, that's the way we should live. That's the way transformation should take place. Clean the cobwebs, avoid the blocks, hangs up, down. You feel the sense of release. Divine Mother is eager to help anyone. She is this. She is the primordial, primal, perennial flow of energy for us. She works through us. She heals through us. She gives us rest like a child only. We would live up to her. Those who are crazy after Divine Father, they could replace Divine Mother word only. That's it. Both are the same, no doubt. It depends how you intend to have. Some like Divine Father, some like Divine Mother, some like both, some don't like any of these. Either way is applicable. Whichever name you use, and the form or the formless, attribute to that simply. Not me, Mother, thou, you. Not me, Father, but you. Who am I, this form, who believe in formlessness? Who am I, this form? There's a basis, there's a intertwined, that fabric on which my patterns are also fabricated. Attribute to that source, that Father, that Divine Mother, that reality. No necessity to fight the ego. Why should we? It dissolves by itself, just attribute there. Not by words alone, but by inner feelings, by inner inspired moments. If you don't get inspired, if supposing your metabolism doesn't take off from heaviness to lighter side, pray. She might pull you up. For that reason, she has given us hair. How would she catch you anyway? I mean, if she catches you by neck, you say, "I'm suffocated." Your crown, head, the crown is there, so pulls it from there. So this will pull your heaviness up, makes you lighter. Her benevolence has no end.
except when we invite it in disguise. In direct benevolence, we miss, we lose, we don't want that straight kindness and compassion, straight love, the open, the straight peace. Tien, blessing is what you call honey-coated, or capsuled, rather, to make it palatable differently. At that time, then, we call it misery, unpleasant. We complain, we accuse, we react. Still, through all that Saturn working, yeah, she sends the planet Saturn, and come on, have it. Through that again, a Divine Mother watches all the time. We are sitting here, we may not see that. Nor you have to believe my words unnecessarily, unless you want to. She watches. To see where any child would open up and she would come to rescue. Is our openness which is missing? If you open, then only you can flow in tune with the whole fabric in which we are partners and part of it. She makes it easy, really. Those who take on their own heads is also a way, no doubt. And I do not discourage that. Those who believe in themselves want to do by themselves on their own head is not discouraged at all. The way is a little longer, tedious, way is full with more experiences and ups and downs, and that's allowed, but that's the way if you choose. That's your choice. But if you catch the hand or feet of the mother, she makes it easier. Even then, if you choose not to go through Divine Mother, still she will help anyway, incognito. There are ways and ways of working. Where nobody can make a proof, give a proof even that God, you did it. Where's the proof? Say, it's your own auntie who did it, and why are you blaming me? And you have no proof that God did it or Divine Mother did it. That's working in incognito. But that's another beauty. That's another beauty. She still helps. She still is benevolent. She still is with you. But they recognize or not. This basic, this primal energy is flowing through our veins and through our yogic nervous system since the time we were created. It's going on still. We call her mother. She puts you on the next shelf of the transformation. This is not a sign of weakness, or weaklings only would call the mother to be helped as if to ask for help is a kind of loss of dignity. To call for help from Divine Mother or Father or God or your Spirit, it's not a sign of weakness. It's not a sign of servitude. On the contrary, only the very, very humble ones can do that, whom the Bible calls meek. They shall inherit the earth. That should not be taken too ambitious, because in order, therefore,
rule the earth, we should be meek. So that after we get it, we'll get powerful anyway. It's not like that. Meaning is implied differently. Meek shall inherit the earth, as I see it. Meaning, they'll be harmless creatures. They'll be humble. They'll be helpful. They'll be benevolent. They'll be for others. So they will mean welfare. And such as beings as meek or humble, when sit there to govern, they'll treat their subjects as their children. They'll live for the people. They won't live for their own selfishness, acquisition, or gratification, having the sense of domination. It reminds me of Bharat here, that brother of Rama, because quite a number of you, I'm sure, have read the Ramayana. It was the same thing. 14 years, not 14 days. It's not 7 months, therefore you were aware we could do nonsense. Many did. 14 years, understand? He didn't sit on the throne. He could have if he wanted. By the boon of his father to Bharat's mother, he was entitled, rightfully, to sit on the throne. So morally and in principle, Rama was the eldest brother, would have been the next king. But because he was exiled 14 years, into the forest. Somebody had to rule the kingdom because the king died in the meantime, the father of Rama. He died. Today's language we might say is heartfelt with the parting of his son. And Bharat, though, went and entreated Rama a lot to come back and rule the kingdom because people wanted him. And not only as a king, they knew he was incarnation, he was prophet. And people really wanted him. But Rama, to serve the promise of his daddy, didn't return. And told Bharat, you go, you have rightful ownership, you go and rule the kingdom, and I know you'll be a good king. Bharat was a great, good guy. But Bharat declined too. He said no. He then discussed and back and forth. Ultimately, the decision came. Rama had to go for 14 years exile, and Bharat had to take care of the people. And he came. They knew what we call Ram Raja, Raja meaning kingdom or state. Rama Raja, Rama's kingdom, meaning is called the equivalent to perfect welfare state. It wasn't democracy. In the form, it was autocracy. But in the actuality, it was beyond both. Autocracy and democracy, it was divine kingdom. Today we call it welfare state, whatever that means. Bharat came back to the kingdom Ayodhya. And not only didn't sit on the throne, but he renounced all the luxuries of the palace. Even as a prince, he could have worn good dresses, bejeweled, but he didn't. He put on like an austere man, a man like mendicant type, his garb, and had the meager food intake. And outside the kingdom on the fringe, the fringe of the kingdom, he built a small hut to live like a mendicant with meager food and dress and board bearings. And daytime, not 10 to 5, but I think it was earlier than that, maybe 8 to 9 o'clock or something. He used to come to the court of the kingdom. Court, you might call a part of palace, where the people came to
have justice or needs fulfilled, or the administration and supply and what industry doesn't have, and whatever the kingdom needs to be done, he served, not ruled, for 14 years in the name of Rama. On the throne of Rama, he put his sandals to be worshipped. He, as a servant, as a brother, as a dutiful administrator of the welfare state, he took care. Those are meek ones, the humble ones, who do in the name of the Lord, for him. It's not by the people, for the people, of the people, that's sure, but who will do that? We slip every time small temptation of position is given, small temptation of gratification is given, small attraction of distractions are given, and we just slip off. Not only so, instead of regretting and being humbler or being ashamed of repentant, we react proudly and arrogant in order to cover up that deficiency of distraction and temptations. We create our own hell. Rama had confidence in Bharat. Not only confidence, he knew that Bharat is an ideal king, easily could be, not necessarily greater than Rama. He wasn't evil. He was great. But even then, people were, of course, for Rama to come back. Not that they were not happy with Bharat. Actually, those who read Ramayana or would read someday, what an eloquent tribute they'll find to Bharat by the people alone, for to serve Rama, who even said once, on this earth there's no greater man than Bharat. I'm talking of those days, which were about 7,500 years back, according to history, as we know. So what Christ said afterwards is perfectly true. The meek shall inherit the earth. For long we have violated the earth. For long we have battled and made wars, quarrels. Long we have been disharmonious. For long we have been ignorantly, stubbornly proud for nothing. I would say nothing, it sounds like pessimistic. At least there's something. Yeah, but what does that have meaning? If it's not based upon the promises or based upon the mutual harmonious living, what would be the articles in any family home with worth if quarrels and disharmonies rampantly go around? For long, then, therefore, we might have waited for the kingdom of God, but we are the same again who have thwarted it, who have pushed it away. Divine heritage is not the thing of the future. It's always potentially within us. The way Bible says, too, kingdom of God is within you. It didn't say, you know, it'll come from some billion years away from some other galaxy. While other galaxies help us, no doubt. We are all interconnected in the cosmos. Things come from other planets and solar systems or galaxies or other side of the black hole, some other universe. True, we are interconnected, but the potential is within us. It's not the sense that we don't have and they come. Our potential within correlates to it. Unites with it. When you open that, that comes. Like a guru disciple, when disciple opens, guru gives. But it's not that disciple didn't have. It correlates, simply joins inside and outside, within and without, together to make it together.
So it's that prayer, that humility to the Divine Mother. It's not a servitude point. It's not, I shall do on my own dint in such a way that why should I show I'm weak and then I want help. That's too mundane to talk about. It's too mundane human kind of language. It's not the truth. It's not the fact. For divine energy is so pervading and continued within ourselves that you will see it's not you and me doing it. It's passing through all and residing in all. That if you could open your divine eye, you would see that. So we are part and parcel of the Shakti, that energy. The meek etymologically word is okay or not, but I think the sense is humility, as I understand. Meek is not whom others exploit. No, that's different. Meek is not the one who others take advantage of. That wouldn't be weak. Real humble person, I tell you, nobody can take advantage of. Weak person, yes. You take advantage of the weak person. But you can never take advantage of real humble person. Because that humility, real humility of a person itself has the bedrock or the foundation of courage, actually. Like Bharat, therefore, whether you are a king or a prince or your household boss or office boss or any work field, even in the kitchen, if you work that way, as a humble servant of the Lord, to use the devotional language, or as I would say, the fruit-laden tree bends, that way, seasoned with the wisdom, wise with the experience, that your head may not lie in angles around your neck, but at least in a deeper reverence for the field you are in working. That's humility. And then you'll see wonders Divine Mother does. Come on, Vatsa. Son, now you are on the track. Bible talks about prodigal son, you know that. I do not mean to denigrate everybody like the astray one, you know, bad boy, now having prodigal son return home. Now that's correct too in its own way. We call distractions, disturbances, tensions. In short, ignorance. Once you come on the right track, with all the necessary equipment of humility and so on, Divine Mother smiles. Now you are on the right track, son. Son and daughter both, of course. I don't know if daughters ever mentioned that way, but it implies

We want the rulers in the kitchen, in the house, in the stores, in the government, in any field, any curriculum for humble people. They really helped others. There may be still then some evil amount, but that will be easy to tackle with. But the majority is godly, in the God's line, in the right track. The minority cannot receive much. That has been called as golden age. But at least 75% is goodness. With the thankfulness to the Lord, to use the devotional language. And then He gives more. Then He comes nearer to help us. Is our, therefore, our own resistance, our own closeness, our own blocking that blocks the reception. He and she, Divine Mother, doesn't hold back. That's not her nature. Nature is abundant and infinite. Why should she hold back? We block it. Therefore, the words of the prophets, the sages, the gurus, sadgurus, I should say, they will never go wrong. I don't mean every guru. I'm saying sadguru. You understand what that means, though? The true gurus. The prophets, the enlightened people, the sages, their words are infallible. They never made predictions, but if you look back and read their sayings today, they prove true. They didn't come as predictors, meaning the word, what prophet means actually. These were prophetic words, has become an even proverb, rather phrase. They don't analyze and they don't analyze and calculate and give you the product of calculation as predictions. They have revelations. They can see the future, but they don't read future and give predictions. It's the kind of basic truth known to them, that's all. Therefore, their truth is eternal. It never changes. They'll tell you, oh, man, if you're doing like this, it's going to happen like this. A particular product. It's not a matter of timing or space. They know if you're going to do this, it's going to happen this way. And when it comes true, we think he knew the future. No, it's just simple truth. That will produce the other thing. Or if you don't do this, then, okay, son, then you'll save yourself from this, or this will happen. This only something, like, simply if I say, if you touch the coal, you're going to have black spots on your hand. It's not a prediction. It's always so. This is how sages and prophets just tell us. Their words are immortal. Whether it's the Bible, or the Ramayana, or the Gita, or the Torah, whichever. Barring certain dramatic scenes, the main body, the truth, the words, they are immortal. Therefore, the thousands of years pass away and it holds good. The words have the same value today. We couldn't do otherwise. Such words like, thou shalt not sit on the sofa set, they never said, there were no sofa sets. I mean, that thou canst sit on sofa sets if thou wishest. But those are not the immortal words. Tomorrow thou may again sit on something else. Certain things they didn't say because those are up to you to work it out. Why they should tell you which size of the bed you should have, 3x6. But there are words, the real body of the scripture, real essential body of any scripture. There is always immortal truth there, words. They will never change. There lies your salvation.
whatever the things are paraphernalia, or for our senses and minds to exhaust in order to come to the point. Let me repeat it. All other epics and paraphernalia of the story, main body, are just to keep our senses glued to them in order to converge on the central point. So other paraphernalia is just one central point. There are bugles, there are processions, there are decorations, there are music, dances, there are many festival festoons and banners and what not. Then the central idea comes at the end, it comes and keeps quiet everybody, then everything is settled, then the worship starts, and slowly, slowly worship incantations and vocations, and then modes of rituals, they go on then converging, ending into ultimate prostration. I bow down to thee, Lord. The whole paraphernalia was for just this moment. That moment of surrender, the moment of salvation. All, therefore, things are just to make your senses purified, to bring your senses trying to concentrate, consolidate, and converge on the central idea. So in every scripture, in every book, and that's all paraphernalia is what we call mother. She's helping us there. Come on, you want enjoyment? You want entertainment? Come on, you want to gratify your senses? Come on, this is it. Have a fun. Call it religious fun though. Doesn't matter. I'm here with you. And then slowly she makes you either exhausted into those or gratified into those or finished with it or make you bored with it. Either way, you come to a point, what's the real object of all of this? To worship. Okay, worship. And after worship, then what? How much time you can go on hearing the bells? Or how many times you'll go on looking to the details of the rituals? Time comes. Either out of exhaustion or having finished those things or having, in the world of course, in life, or having seen and experienced, you say, now God, I give up one day. And that's a blessed moment. Everybody in each life doesn't get that moment. But there comes at every man's life, in some life, that point where he says, I give up. God, I bow to thee. This whole story was written for this one blessed moment. And when you come to that blessed moment, you'll see Mother all along, Divine Mother was helping you through this because, child, you were wanting those things. You were wishing those things. You were attracted to those things. You were having your own choices. You were having your own likes and dislikes. And so I provided that, okay, child, play whatever you can. When you get tired, come back to me. Or whenever you experience yourself, come to me back. And then she puts there. You are on the track now. We come to senses, they say. Then all movements of the body forces try to direct themselves to that one pointedness. And then you realize as you look back, what was this all paraphernalia about? Just to be one-pointed. That's what Vedas have said. That all the rituals and festivals and worships are just to make you one-pointed. If you were already one-pointed, you wouldn't need these things. You will yourself, you won't have to give up these things. You will see, you won't be attracted to those things. When you become one-pointed, your goal changes. Life assumes different meaning. It's only scattered and disturbed, restless mind, which has too many goals, too many ambitions, too many objects to achieve. Once you become one-pointed, all that story, the epic, loses its meaning. So the whole product of worship is just to be one-pointed. Once you achieve that, you surrender.
whether it was Bharat, or later on whether it was Saint Peter, or somebody. Once they became one-pointed, they knew they were doing the work of the Lord, and that's their mind and heart were. They didn't swerve from their faith again, till they were tempted three times, they had trouble. They denied the Lord. But by denying the Lord, Lord doesn't vanish, does he? It's our denial, it's our refusal, it's our resistance, it's our own closeness, a conservative attitude. Conservative versus liberal, though. I don't mean versus radical. Yeah. Radical is a different word. Conservative versus liberal. So, all the Hatha Yogas, worships, reading the books, religious books, visiting the pilgrimages are good places, meeting the nice holy people, and as well as good people, is all just to bring back our central consciousness to the one-pointedness. That then, when you achieve, the world looks different. With a scattered mind, restless, you see differently, different colored mind, you know, different colors you get, look to the world differently. One-pointedness only will make you see the reality as it is. And when you have to come to that point, if you look back on sides, you won't see Divine Mother anymore. There's nothing there to help. There's nothing there to create. There's nothing at that moment, at least. There's nothing that Divine Mother would be needed, in the sense, not that she goes back anywhere else. She just converges into that one-pointedness, converges into the focus of your own object, the goal. She becomes your then spiritual energy, they call it. That spiritual energy is real, real energy which is connected directly with the spirit, that one-pointed, that incessant radiation of the energy out of that one-pointedness is the Divine Mother. Earlier her facets were different. That incessant throbbing from the one-pointed energy source and becomes real, real Divine Mother, in a sense that you'll see the dazzling manifestations of the Mother. That's what they describe further then, that the Divine Mother is full of light, all-pervading, limitless, and then the benevolent and these words do not apply. That's attributes changes. The Divine Mother is the creatrix, and she is the primal energy we're talking about. And that spiritual energy then is the last help, the last aid toward into merging into oneness. Without that spiritual energy, Sanskrit word for that is Oja. O-J-H-A. Oja. That when you transform yourself from the other normal energy, from the physical energy, vital energy, emotional energy, psychological energy, thought vibrations, then it gets into that, slowly that purification happens in that energy, comes to the real, real direct energy. That then is called Oja, the highly, highly elevated, inspired and purified energy. And that's within you though, everybody has it. Unless you make it baser, if you degrade it, if you purified, meaning polluted, if you make it diluted,
then you have weaknesses and diseases and frictions and miseries. That ojha, therefore, is what many high yogis try to attend. And that ojha shakti, when your normal basa energy converted into the ojha, then you get the brightness, the next transformation of life. That gives a brighter outlook of everything. That gets you into the direct touch with the Divine Mother. And that's where that she's a consort of yours at that point. What was before mother becomes your consort. Consort meaning playing what in duel with you in a kind of companionship into the Lord and beloved sense. Therefore, in Bhagavad, meaning Sri Krishna's life story, Bhagavad, they have mentioned this, that the ultimate highest relationship with God is Kanta Kanta. Again, these are Sanskrit words. Kanta Kanta, Lord and beloved. It's not therefore mother was down in position, no, that doesn't mean that. She assumes a different role. That energy becomes your part and parcel as a consort would be. Perfectly in tune, perfectly one with you, perfectly yours, together. That's called divine shakti, divine energy, the oja. And that is what we call actually God's maya. The secrets of nature are revealed there. What we call mysteries now, secrets are revealed there. The whole, how this universe works, how the cosmos is going on and on, round and round, and how every detail is created even. The more you contemplate, you get the answers. How so many details, how many insects, innumerable bacteria and particles of creation, how these innumerable, not billions, just unaccountable, infinite number, and of variety, how this takes place, where there's no thinking involved, there's no planning, there's no analysis. How does this all happen? So automatically, so spontaneously, so beautifully. And why not our miniature life could be that way? Since macrocosm and microcosm are the same qualitatively, why didn't this our miniature life, miniature or what you call, mini life, couldn't be the same way? It could. When you achieve this, that stage of transformation, your details are taken care of automatically. Don't analyze and plan and think about it. And it has so much variety and so much beauty in it. No single day is very tiring. No single day is boring. No single day becomes, I wish it weren't there. What a bad day I had today. Out of all the plannings, all the analysis, all the telephone, all the researches, you know, these things happen. Whom would God complain of having such an unaccountable, countless creations, things in every sphere, in every species? And even species are innumerable, no? According to Vedas, they have called it 8,400,000. That was written about 1,000 years back. By that time, God must have created more, I suppose. Anyway, they said 8,400,000 species alone. Whether that number is exactly correct or not is a material. It means countless, actually. The species alone. Within each species, again, what a variety. The billions and trillions, zillions creatures in each species. And again, they are not the same, any two of them. Not only so. Again, within same one creature, or one any species, he's so changeable. He's not the same any moment. What a variety. If you are the same throughout the life, my God, boring. He or she. What a variety.

Therefore, repeatedly I say, there are many mansions in your father's house. Don't get stuck with one garden house. Get bored there and stuck and attached and stagnated and kind of monotonous. We talk about renunciation, don't get afraid. Simply means go to the next mansion. One grade is over, now next. You can't go on whole life in the fourth grade. In order to go to the fifth, you have to renounce, in course, fourth. Oh, but I got so many good friends in the grade four. And take your bedding in the grade four and go on lying down there and doing about it. You have to grow, you have to go forward. Are deeper within you. You can't go on just to things which are not even pleasant all the time. Yeah, if something was continuously pleasant, nice, you know, what you enjoy, at least we would say there's some temptation. But with all the weirdness within it, you know, you can't go on getting stuck about it, stuck with it. You have to, like the moon bird, you have to look up and go to the moon, sun. This upward look, trained, is again according to Sanskrit, I'm sorry to bring in. It's called Urdhvareta. Upward trained, upward gaze, upward search. Or, put it differently, within. You see all the treasure, the beauty of creation, the beauty of happening, the beauty of living, the beauty of seeing, beauty of feeling. A lot of vibrations also. And those automatically, in transformed state, happen, the details take care of themselves. We might say God is creating, doing everything detail, everything everywhere, coloring, paint, angle, its power, its mobility, flexibility, its stability, its kind of size and so on. In one way, yes, He does everything. But it may be that He might be just executing one principle and other details take care of themselves. It could be that. He might just throwing one thing into, and out of that, many things automatically come out. It may be that in one sense He's taking care of all details, and another thing is automatic, spontaneous. Same thing, if God loves us, the details of how we should be will take care of themselves. I'm sure about that. He's not telling us, do this, don't do. If we are responding to His love, we will automatically do what is expected of love. We normally, supposing, even if we were to be thankful and grateful to somebody for having helped and doing something for me, the question is, mostly the man in general, stops there where he finds himself doing it. Beyond that, he doesn't go. Behind me, then who is doing? I only say my wife helped, my mother helped, or my father helped, or friend helped, or this happened, or that happened, my employee. Everything then converges back to me as if then that ends search normally. Who did through me, who was behind me, and who created me, just doesn't occur. Who put me in that position even doesn't occur. Everything starts with that chair where my position is. Who gave me this chair? Who gave me this position even? Man doesn't want to go beyond it. He's so selfish and egotistical. Other 10 things he will attribute to where B to C relationship helped. But when it comes to myself, it just stops there. I did it. You did it, and who did you? Never occurs. The selfish, egotistical mind never gets it. B to C relationship obligations, sometimes we feel okay with it. Thankfulness and whatever. But when it comes to me, I stop there, attributing everything unto me. Therefore, selflessness is necessary. In the first place, who gave you that chair?

In the first place, how did you reach there? And see if you are fulfilling those obligations. If not, then you are usurping something else. And therefore you lose it. When you begin to usurp something which is not yours, lose it. Or you exploit it, or rather pollute it, corrupt it. Therefore, selfishness is always corrupting. It's not the power which corrupts, it's the selfishness which corrupts. Therefore, be selfless. So that you are the channel, the pipeline, through which again something else is pouring, somebody else is pouring into. The selflessness teaches you that. If you stop with yourself, you are choking it. That's where the selfishness starts. Then you gather the self-image capacity when you stop with yourself. The self-esteem just starts there. And all that then puts you in a very weak position. You become so weak. You become so deplorable. You become so vulnerable, yes, that you lose all your independence. Normally we do all the selfishness in the name of independence though, but really we lose the independence. With this kind of attitude, you lose your independence. You are vulnerable to any situation. You are affected then by any crack on the self-image or self-esteem. Mother sees all this. If you would know that you are the source, not the source ultimate, but you are just point of source within the source, that is the pipeline, the instrumentality, then it will never exhaust, it will regenerate. That's the transformed life we need, where we know the true valuation of creation and live in this miniature life. It's not the otherworldly promise there. No, wherever you are, you make yourself that instrument of God.

Whosoever is sound and wholesome and truthful and will have the ultimate joy. Time, very temporary, very fleeting joys may not be considered real joy. Those could be escapes. And also, it's another beauty of truth. If anybody can ever face the situation or any adverse or favorable situation, it's only those who are in the truth. Others are cowards. They won't face, look in the face of the problem. They won't dare, they will fear, isn't it? See, this is the beauty of the truth. It gives you courage to look into the face of the problem. Not only this, I could go further and say, they won't see problem as problem even. The truth gives you courage. That you can look into the face of the problem and see the solution. Or even minimize the potency of problem. So those who are afraid, afraid of unknown, afraid of situation, afraid of future, afraid of insecurity, certainly to some degree, there must be an untruth. Nobody would like to claim that, but unfortunately that's true. Unfortunately, rather. The fear comes out of not only ignorance, basically, but fear comes out of falsehood. Even if there would be a trying and testing situation, if you are in truth, you won't be at least afraid. You will be more aware to see it as it is. That's great. And if you can see as it is, what remains unknown anyway? Equation. You understand? If you see as it is, nothing remains unknown to you since you are seeing as it is anyway. The truth therefore reveals. Intellect tries to understand, truth reveals. Because you see. Not as it is here, but wherever you are. This one virtue of truth is not only virtue, it is a principle. Virtues are subsidiary. Principles are the fundamental, basic foundation, the principles. The virtues are subsidiary byproducts. So truth, I don't think, could be called a virtue. Truth is a principle, the foundation. Therefore, if you are on truth, other virtues will follow you. You won't have to practice each virtue separately. It's a kind of thing, as we say in India, a simple proverb, that if you catch somebody's, hold somebody's ear, whole head comes to you. Maybe in the beginning, to stand on the truth may be difficult. It's not because truth is difficult, it's because we had not been on the truth so much. All of a sudden you're doing it, you find it difficult. Not because truth is difficult, because you weren't following it. So naturally it's a new thing as we are doing, and it kind of makes you face the various situations differently now. Because first we were, let's say, facing the situations all the time trying to save the skin. And now all of a sudden you are on the truth. Your skin is burning now. You know, it has to, there's no choice. The false skin has to burn so that the new skin is born. Isn't it? When you stand for the spirit, the flesh kind of somehow quivers for the time being.
So long you sit and say the flesh was bored, was jutting out all the time, kind of flabby type, expanding. And the spirit was being squeezed. And when you open the spirit, flesh gets into troubles for the time being. For the time being, because ultimately flesh gets healthy too. Flesh is weak by itself, that's a different matter. But it cannot equate with the spirit. Situations cannot cope, rather cannot stand against the truth if you are in the truth. That is, if you are in the truth, situations will not trouble you. Eventually, they will come out favorable to you. In the beginning, certain trial and tribulations are there. I could talk about truth whole ages, you know, it never gets old for me, but question is, it's not entertaining. There's not a lot of improvisations you can do on the truth, unfortunately. You can tell stories about truthful ones, biographies, but you cannot improvise truth a lot. You know what I mean? The absolute things you cannot improvise, they are so classical, you can hardly change a note into it. You have to stand by those notes. Then you kind of improvise a little bit, but you know, it's kind of hard digestible for everyone because therefore people don't like classical things too much. It's kind of hard to digest. It's concentrated. If you make it entertaining, you know, rock and roll and hurry ball, then kind of you twist all your limbs and then it's kind of entertaining. Makes you hungry afterwards. But those who have patience, those who have long view of things, and those who have faith in the ultimate analysis, would stand by the truth. They win, that is indispensable, but that shouldn't be the purpose. In order to win, that we be truthful, that will be really putting cart before the horse. I would still like to stand on truth even if I were defeated. You see the point. There's inner liberation involved in the truth. Even if you're defeated outside in some respect, into any sphere, but inside you'll feel liberated, and that's great. Truth has its own safety, security. Well, it can be explained in many ways why we fear, but there are some traditional or well-seasoned explanations. One is that we fear because we don't know. That's out of ignorance we fear. If you knew, you wouldn't be afraid. That's new meaning, not knowing just one or two things, but knowledge. If you had wisdom, you would not fear. Second explanation is we fear because of untruth, falsehood. Those who are on truth would not be afraid. They'll be bold, not proud. If you remember, I think one of the last sessions, satsangs, I'd say that as a matter of fact, it's quite antagonistic to boldness, what we generally term pride and arrogance. It's born out of weakness rather than boldness. In other words, from outside the proud and arrogant, inside are very weak. But they shield that with pride and arrogance as a mask. But truly bold and courageous, they won't be proud actually. Though, sometimes their boldness and courage could be misconstrued as pride, arrogance in the eyes of those who would like to,
who would like to see themselves in the image of theirs. In other words, is only a person's probably envy and jealous would not like to see some other's boldness and courage as boldness, but as pride, just to again shield their own jealousy. Otherwise, the courage and boldness, they are born out of truth, not like pride, Narayana. They're quite opposite things, both of them. Like, for example, you must have seen that many times our inner untruth and falsehood comes out as nervousness, for example. The truly truthful one would not be nervous even in the unknown situations. It's a kind of thing which you have to see the dynamo of truth inside, if you dwell upon that. Therefore, the initial fear, even on the truth, path of truth, could be witnessed. But that's just for the time being, only because as a reaction to the past untruth. Or to make it simple, since I was an untruth most of the time, all of a sudden I'm becoming truthful, my metabolism and mental vibrations and psychological fabric kind of is not used to truth all of a sudden every time. You know, it takes time to do that. So as a reaction to the past, it will still be afraid. Even speaking truth, they will be afraid. But that's quite the initial stages. Eventually, when you are, if I can use the word in quotes, habituated truthful one, if you become habituated truthful one, though it's out of habit though, just to make it explain, then you won't be afraid at all. Only there's one modification in this, that if the person is untruth and is bold, courageous, he or she of course, therefore he thinks, now since I'm speaking truth, I'm bold, I can say anything at any time on anybody's face. You understand what I mean? That'll be really a kind of, what I should say, disaster. That person then lose the plank of the truth also, because since now he's being quite, what would you say, shameless. In other words, even the great principle of truth should not be misused. It's as good as saying if I'm a monarch or a king, somebody's a king, a monarch, therefore he can do whatever he likes. No. In the eyes of God, he is also man. In other words, in the eyes of God, even truthful one is a soul like anyone else. He should not be proud of being truthful. You understand now? If he does that, he will lose the truthfulness too. Therefore, any privilege or any virtuous state or any principle you might have imbibed should not be taken as an end in itself, as therefore being the most supreme. Because once we do that, we again fall. That's exactly the fall is. When out of certain achievement, certain success, or having got something you wanted, on that when you become again possessive, or clement, or boastful, then you again begin to lose it, whether you like it or not. You can't hold it just with stubbornness alone. It's not a wishful thinking or willfulness which will make your virtue stay with you. Be sure. It has its own basis. Principles are the basis of the virtues. Basic principles are very few. One is, of course, truth and love. We've talked about these things in different contexts and freedom. Mostly these three, though there are two more. These are basic fundamental principles on which all the virtues are based. Anytime it's not by stubbornness or clutching or by claiming or by hanging on to that you can hang on to virtues and principles, but by its becoming process, being. Because his whole world, his whole life is a becoming process actually. It's not an achievement.
Therefore, everything is transitory, a passing phase, a temporary phenomenon. You can't make it exist. Since you cannot make it exist, you cannot claim it, you cannot clutch onto it, you cannot hang on to something which is not all the time existent. So alone by willfulness, therefore wishful thinking, or by any stubbornness or any such things, you cannot hold on to anything, whatever your power might be, whatever your wishes might be. Therefore, the humblest course, the realistic course, I would say, is not to have that nature of being claimant and possessive and demanding. It's a myth in the sense. It won't work. It will only work to a point. You can clutch stubbornly to something and hang on to the degree of your power or might. And since might is not always infinite and eternal or invincible, you're going to lose your stubborn clutching anyway. The bottom line is, like the sand or water seeping through your finger gaps. Whatever you try to hold on to, you can't for a long time. That's the bottom line. Since everything is not like water and sand, therefore there are certain higher things. Let's say if it was a stone and not sand or water, you could hold on for more time, that's all. It's a difference of then timing. Therefore the safest course, humblest course is not have that nature. To be claimant, to be possessive, to be demanding, since those will last very short a long time. And then we fight with the things to possess, to claim anyway, all the time, using our time and energy onto that only, with results of no eternal gain. This is eternal, that's a long time even. Eternal, since that's a very abstract term, they call it not tangible. Those are materialist brain, they call it not tangible. But they don't know what they're talking about, I could be wrong. The more the abstract, more the tangibility actually. But then it's kind of crazy statement, which the world is not ready yet. 21st century, yes, they'll believe it. More the abstract, more the finer substance, the more the tangibility actually, because coming closer to a spirit within you, which means identification is greater, if I'm correct in my using language. The more the gross is, less the tangible. Actually, that's more transitory, that's more short-lived. So when we have been using our brain for tangibility or the materialistic understanding, we don't know what mess we are making. Philosophy apart is the reality. The more you touch that spirit, more tangible it is, since that's really with you. It's more tangible, it's one with you. It's kind of the acme of desirability and fulfillment. Since it's more tangible than anything else. But normally we say tangible, if I can touch it, then it's mine. How long? And how far? Till it makes a mess, a stagnation, or kind of what you say, the stagnant water. Till it makes a problem, till it makes a heaviness or little confusion, then probably we feel it's tangible. So the search of the light is more intangible, you know, and the Ganges is tangible. It's unfortunate with the materialistic brains, academic qualifications, I suppose. Tangibility, what you could perceive with the senses, that's there. Definition. What is beyond the senses is intangible and therefore abstract. We the mad spiritualists speak reverse. Who's right or wrong? Judgment let be with the Most High, but it happens to be with some wise people too. The finer the substance, the more the tangibility, since you really get closer to it in your depth. Our height. More the gross, more the objectivity grows, more separation grows. Finer substances mingle into each other very well. Grosser forms are separate identities, entities, and therefore not tangible in the extent of being one with it. Because since tangibility, I don't know what is the dictionary meaning.
But when you apply to the truth, for example, you see, it gets into abstract idea. Tangibility, since we are used to use in the physical gross sense, truth is not that way. Truth is abstract in a way. But these are the basis of the material things, in the sense that if abstract truth, when you are behaving and attributing and using it in the life situations, makes it more tangible, since it abides more. More the truth, the more the abiding things remain with you, since, and therefore it becomes more tangible, as a gross form even. But more the untruth, you will see the tangibility of even the material world and material relationships, and you will see social or human relationships will be short-lived. Based on truth, it will be a long-abiding thing. That's a tangibility, if I'm able to use wording properly. Therefore, it's that satisfaction. I wouldn't say this if it wasn't with me. That inner satisfaction with the truth, with you, self-abiding, self-existent, self-continuity it has. And that's really the life. The obstructions are not there. The continuity comes into the life, comes through truth, not falsehood. Stand honest to each other, the relationship is more abiding. Try to hide from each other, you'll see the breaking will come sooner than you wished for. And then, of course, you can write the poetry of tragedy. Of course, tragic literature, romantic ending into jumping one in the river, one in the fire, that's fine. It makes a nice drama. And they did it all in the full brightness of the light of the society. Isn't it? Not only so, they did it with all their personal freedom unto their will. Each one, then, they had freedom, they were fighting for that freedom to exercise as they wanted, and they did it. And ended into frustrations and confusions and whatnot. It's only because not only trust in each other, but that abiding faith in each other, abiding love for honesty, the truth. These are virtues which I don't think can change. And I should add one more, which I used to use a lot in the first satsangs, but then I thought it might get boring, so I stopped it. Now I can bring it back. Sincerity. Try any other way, use your freedom any way you like, without these virtues, and see if you get the results you want. To me, abstract is more tangible than the gross. The higher the energy substance, higher the energy form, the more subtle and finer it is. We know that, and more limitless its resource. For example, solar energy will be more in amount, quantity ever, million, billions of times more than the fuel on earth we have, and apply to anything you want. Love is intangible. So the body of the lover and beloved is not intangible as we see. But you must see this. If you really analyze it in juxtaposition, you'll see one thing. It's again, love will be abiding in your heart rather than your lover or beloved, who will either die or divorce or leave or even get together for the time being. You'll see love will be more abiding than the lover or beloved itself, the gross form of it. We normally apply the tangibility to what senses could perceive. But that's the world in the dimension we probably exist. But if that's the whole truth, yes, we would end there. But that's not the correct thing. The basis of material world is on the abstract. If we can arise to that final point of consciousness, that's our degradation. Otherwise, sometimes you have heard the language in the relationships at least. It's okay if you're far away, at least I love you in my heart, you're present with me. Well, it may be imagination or not. Question is whether it's true or not. It can be true. Higher you go, the deeper you go, the more tangibility you touch.
You may bathe 1,000 times in Ganges, which is fine. I feel blessed when I do, and you probably would. But when I bathe in the light, it's much more satisfying to me. This does not deny the Ganges water, of course not. One day we will know which of the fire created by solar energy is easily available and better and less, with less side effects, or with the fuel, other kind of fuels. Higher you grow as a human being or as a conscious being, the more basis you will find for this world. The hitherto what we thought was the basis for this world are totally a different science. It's not just solids and liquids and gases which are forming this world. Teacher used to come teach physics. There are three major or all elements, the solids, the liquids, and the gases, and we believed it. And if we didn't write like that in answer paper in exams, we'd get the what they call mango zero. You had to say the world is made up of solids and gases and liquids. Today it is a sham to even say that, even to think about it. It's a kind of very gross to even say that. There's much more than that. There are atoms and particles and what to say? We say spirit, the light. It's a unified field theory. It's the one force divided into many functions. God knows why, but it needs that way. The same force makes your eyes to see. Same force makes your nose to smell. Same force makes your mind to think. Same force makes your blood circulation. Same force makes your transmigration. Same force comes and makes you lift the arm, sing, dance, sleep, work, eat, and whatever sensible or nonsense you do. Same force, reverse as well as obverse. It makes you do everything. You could name it by any names you want to. This is A force, B force, and C force, and the weak force and the strong force and electromagnetism and parapsychology, psychotherapy and whatnot. Put any terminology, it's the same force, it's the same shakti, it's the same energy, same mother nature. Since we divide because of their functions, that's how the Hinduism also did, called the god of fire, god of wind, god of water, god of water, god of air, and god of angel of plants and flowers and angel of disease, angel of health, and angel of this and that. And then some materialist gross person comes and says, how many gods Hinduism has? We believe in only in one God. I say, you're not understood what they mean. They are just different functions of the same God. They've just termed him like you term this is arm, this is hand, this is head, this is nose of the same body. There are not so many gods, just different functions. So when the force has different functions, you name them differently simply. According to the Vedas, they termed five. Prana, apana, vyana, udana, samana. Terminology. Only again, you call it motion and gravitation and electromagnetism and whatever. It's the same force. So basically you see, the higher you go, the deeper you go, makes more unified field theory, makes more unified one, absolute oneness. Virtues are just byproducts. Not insignificant, but they are byproducts. You think God was sitting in the heaven and practiced virtues? They came out of him as just, he probably didn't notice it even. So then there is light, there is light. And then light became so many things. There was one fire and so many sparks came out of it. Even if we believe in the Big Bang theory, even if we believe, same bang, first light, whatever, then happen so many universes in all its variety. The more you therefore go to your source, the spirit, the oneness, finer, that's more tangible, that's one with you, that's you. That is realization.
So those who say it's not tangible, it's abstract, I inside say, God forgive them, but they do not know what they're talking about, unless I'm wrong. The forgiveness is given to those who sin, who do wrong. Forgiveness is never given to those who are right and good and truthful. You don't forgive them, you accept them. Compassion, sympathy, forgiveness, patience, and toleration are for those whom I should not name. Since we had to avoid the superiority and inferiority complex theory, because that's where the dogma and prejudices come. The more you call some people sinners, you are bound to be more virtuous, which you are not. By very term calling somebody sinner, you are already a sinner anyway. Condemnation is no virtue. Even if you are to sin, I say, come on, take the responsibility and do it. Don't complain after the results are on. Take it on, if you take your own cross and walk, that's up to you. Don't hang somebody else on your cross. So the tangibility, if you talk about truth then, is more tangible to me than anything else. Anything else is fleeting. Anything else is transitory. Anything else is like sand and water gapping through your own fingers. It's his own satisfaction and fulfillment. Fear may be the initial reactions of your past of untruthfulness, not inherent in the truth. Sure, try it. Therefore you understand now, under this context, if you agree with it, why then those yogis who apparently never, as if contacted a general mass of people, but were in their own meditation, living ages into that, and supposedly believing that they were doing good for the world and people, because that was the tangibility they had achieved. They could touch the more astral phenomena of people than on the grass level social workers would do. Since we don't see that with our senses, we think they are doing nothingers and, you know, parasites. But they are doing on a higher level, like scientists. How many scientists, high genius scientists, would come and take the flag and walk in the streets to make you liberated? They sit quiet in the laboratory and send you the discoveries and inventions of their truth. Isn't it? And they are more tangible. It's not the quantity which certainly proves, necessarily proves the validity. Many times there's only one truthful person among 100, and 99 could be a mess. Majority can win elections, but they don't win the truth. Truth starts from the self, not from the majority outside you. Majority establishing something is not necessarily the truth. It could be, though, in some circumstances. It starts with you and me, where you don't even remember you're a sinner or not. Long gone that past. You look forward to, if you are standing on the present. But you can do anything you like, that's a different thing, but you have to be responsible for what you do and think. That's all. God gave you freedom to do, but He also told you to stand the karma about it. He didn't say, okay man, you have free will, you do what you want, when the results come through on my head. Has any scripture written like that? You take the cross and walk, that's fine. When you again have trouble, they said, you repent. Not because you're a sinner eternally, but because you made a mess, now correct it. Repentance is to correct further, that's all, isn't it? Not to make you always remain a sinner. At least that's not my religion. We might do wrong, we might do sins, we might falter. We correct again and go forward. That's the way the truth teaches.
no use saying my ancestors did like this, so I am supposed to do like that. Not necessarily. They did what in those times they thought were best. We do what we think is best. There's always the goal we look forward to. If we have to be judgmental, we can only be judgmental for ourselves. I can only judge myself. If I can, there's no use judging somebody else in the sense, because how much I can know somebody else when I don't know myself fully anyway? I can know anyone else to the proportion I know myself. It's a self-reflecting mirror that I can only judge you up to the point I know myself. And since I don't know myself fully, my judgment will be faulty anyway. And who will judge that, what wrongs I did or do? It's only again my karmas will judge those things. It's a self-judgment. What they call self-analysis, auto-reflection, auto-suggestion and so on. That's the best way to start. Then analyzing the society as a whole and ecology, and it's just never-ending process, never bringing any good results. It's a good motive. Motive is nice, but doesn't reach unto the peace and happiness people want. If the procession and the placards and festoons of peace would bring peace, long back we would be surging through the peaceful ocean. It's with the self again, with you and me. Everybody's on. I probably will repeat what some time back I've said number of times, and that's to me, my golden coinage, is that just if each one would just take care of one person, the world would change in 1 year. If each one just would take care of himself and make him okay, fine, the world would change overnight. But since we are busy changing others, that's where the problems don't end. We leave ourselves alone. That's where the whole problem is. There's not an objective reformation which will really end into something we dream of. It's more subjective thing. The integration, the continuity of something to become. There are three things into that. This week could be busy, what the society is saying, what newspapers write, what some great thinkers say. I don't mean everybody's wrong, but if it works, it works, that's all. If it doesn't, we should be more sensible. I feel the whole solution is to start with one's own self and see if the world doesn't change overnight. Or at least your own world around you, not the whole globe, at least your surroundings, your vicinities, your relationships, your commodities you use, and your aspirations. See if the things don't change around you. Of course, when I use the word world, I mean the whole globe, of course, because that and beyond that is my world. Naturally, I do use that. I don't use just my 7th Street or Dixon Avenue. That's not my locality only. But anyway, each one's his own orbit. Within that orbit, you can change once you change yourself. Everybody's busy. Husband is trying to change the wife since last 10 years. And wife is trying to change her husband since last 15 years. And both have now divided the duties in the home. Who will wash the dishes in the night and who will wash the dishes in the lunchtime? Who will go to do grocery and who will go to work, cut the wood? Who will feed the horses and who will put the cats into cradles to sleep? We are busy just in dividing unnecessary, insignificant objectivities. With due respect, all these so-called motives, but what results? That's what I mean. Something which works, no? I'm not the only rightest person on earth, I'm sure, but since I have faith that it is truth, therefore I can say it. If you have other experience other than that, I would like to learn that, but that's okay with me. I know if I'm at peace with myself, I'll find my peace around in my orbit, my world, whatever small world it may be.
For example, ashram. If any disintegration and loss of peace and something like that crops up, I try to solve it. If it doesn't within certain stipulated sensible time limits, I remove the thorn. Since I'm at peace with myself, peace should be around me, and that will be. There's no other choice. If you are really, you know your love within you and the faith and the loyalty, and you have sincerity and honesty in you, world will love you, they'll seek you, they'll die for you. You don't have to kill anybody to make him your own. Acquisition by any power is a devilish thing. That's evil, that's satanic, to use the Christian terms. Yes, acquisition which comes to you unasked by your merit, by your virtue, by your credit, yes, that's okay. Anything by force and overpowering, acquisition or claiming something and demanding are evil forces, to say the least. That's evil thinking of the mind. That's very greedy thinking of the mind, very selfish thinking of the mind. To be jealous of somebody else's bounty is an evil thing. Since you are putting aspersions on somebody else's right, whether he may be your own or she or not. And that's exactly what sometimes the term Antichrist and so on, so many phrases are used, are evil or bad or wrong or sinful or irreligious or uncharitable. Yes, by your own merit, by your own credit, by your own virtues, by your own attraction, if things come to you, that's fine. But not by grabbing, not by tug-of-war systems, not by competitive kind of brands losing their energy for nothing. It's a mutual thing. Something which works into oneness has to be harmonious and mutual rather than competing. Wherever therefore there is tug-of-war, competition, struggle, be sure they are in confusion. And confusions are based on untruth, since truth, like sun, scatters the clouds. There is just well-seasoned, proven classical principles.

As dearest ones, we sometimes have trouble in trusting them. And if he or she tries to say, show how transparently clear-cut that person is, and any damn fool could believe him, still our faith doesn't evoke somehow. Habit of that weak mind, self getting into all the time those cobwebs of the doubting nature. We lost this trust. That's one of the faults. Higher you go, the more faithful you are. It is combined, the coordinated things. More the faith you have, the more higher you go and deeper. Or say it otherwise, deeper and higher you go, the faith you will cultivate automatically. It's not a blind faith I'm talking about. Where your sincerity, your loyalty, your honesty, your truthfulness will not give you the weird thoughts at all. That way we could even extend this to any limits. Since we don't see God, we can do anything we like. How does it sound? It's like worshipping the golden calf, and you know then Moses is waiting for that. I mean, we can deceive ourselves saying God is not there, or who knows, he might have gone for some of the errands in the billions of galaxies. He's not going to see this tiny bit of a man like this on earth. Let me do what I want to do. And there's no greater fool than that, since God is omniscient. If he wouldn't see, who else would? And then what I do comes on my head anyway. Somehow, the action has such a force of producing its own equal and opposite reaction. Whatever I hide is going to find me there. Wherever I hide, that's the way the reaction follows. And that's the spot where the reaction is coming. And he wanted to hide there so that he could reach you. It's transparent, whether it's me or you, it's not. You think I'm exempted from the results of it. It may be a non-profit organization, that doesn't mean it has no losses. It's infallible, these laws and principles. We cannot change. These are basic ragas. These are basic, what should I say, the sounds which produce tunes. So the higher and deeper you go, the more in the finer and subtle aspects you reach, the more tangibility you will find, and therefore it satisfies, no. Whenever you have deep meditation, for example, some days you are lucky that you have good meditation. Now, actually you didn't get anything, did you? On the contrary, you lost much of the mind. As more tangibility, you feel better. What is more tangible? When you come out, you're more confused, when your mind is distracted, restless, meditation was too bad. What is tangible? You can't catch anything that time. In the finer and subtle expressions or other aspects, you go deeper and higher, you'll see the tangibility is so nurturing and touching you. You may call it abstract, that's your problem. There's more reality there. More the fine, the better the reality. If those who go within are so engrossed into that, they come out more brilliantly blissful, joyful, satisfied, without getting anything. Did they get anything? On the contrary, they lost. What are the cherished photographs and totems they had in the mind? They actually were losing. More attachment, this, they shrank off. And the more tangibility you find, that you become yourself. Or you find yourself further. That's why it's tangible. That's truth. That's reality. Go the other way and you'll meet that Christian Satan. Devil is wearing that animal. The very fact that devil was thrown from the heaven into wherever to beguile the human beings was a fact because he swerved from the truth. Whatever the story be, but at least take the allegory. Why was he thrown from the banished from the heaven? For the simple reason, even if we believe that his story as it was or is only because he didn't want to stand on truth. He said, God, I'll see you. And God said, okay,

theological or academic outlook. You know, that's is never going to give us anything. It's an inner journey with everybody, within everybody. That's where the world would change. Not by outer, any reformed impositions made into systems and formulas of other people. The more we bound ourselves with system, the more we fight, actually, because different systems will fight with different systems. That's exactly what's happening in an objective learning. Divides. Subjective of opening, unfoldment, unites. Since we try to reach the same finer and subtle aspects of life, which are akin then to each other. Outer you come, the grosser you come, the more differences you find. Therefore the objectivity is not the solution for peace. It's the subjectivity, the oneness. Not only that we say, let's be brothers and sisters, what does it imply? That let's be one, isn't it? Let's be together. How can you, if you are coming out and out into gross forms of differences, how will you unite and be brothers? So the slogan goes one way, the working goes different ways. The results are contrary to what we aspire. Well, I would like to sit in deep meditation. But that is not achieved only because the process is contrary to it. It's an unfoldment process rather than imposing objectively on me something to be meditating. You know what I mean? It has to unfold from within you. It has to come out from within you. It's a kind of truth, reality, which is in everyone, if we care to just to reach there. We have assumed a different meaning, wrong meaning, to the word tangibility. In other words, if you ever could drink energy directly, you would have to go through water or food or anything like that, fruit or potato. If you could ever drink energy directly, which is now intangible, it's more tangible since what we eat, fruits and vegetables in grain or water or whatever, milk, we want to have energy out of it, no, it's actually. But if you ever could have a science or spirituality of that kind whereby you could drink energy directly, you won't have to go through the gross form. And that's exactly science inadvertently is trying to do. When they'll reach the climax, that's different. The subtle, therefore, energy, which is really the form or other, the aspect or other, what would we call vibrations. Those, if you can evoke within you, you get much more fulfillment. Try to do it. Otherwise, you'll divide simply duties all the time. You cut the wood, I bring water. You cook the food, I will bring the newspaper. You know, like that. And even then, there's no satisfaction, no. Since there are so many duties and division is always imbalanced, that sooner or later, even if you decide today to divide something, tomorrow you're going to find some imbalance since you didn't decide properly yesterday. And again, then again make amendments. Okay, fine, in the good faith. And after amendments, again things go imperfect anyway. And again, it's not good. Somehow, bases are that minds are not uniting, hearts are not uniting, division of labor alone would not bring the justice, you see. It's not a contrary thing, subjective and objective, but objective world will be more fulfilled if you're subjectively unfolding. Truth first within us, within me, within you. Don't claim your children to speak truth to you if you are speaking untruth sometimes. At the most you can say, kid, look, you are speaking untruth, that's not good. Though I know I also sometimes do. I'm though your dad or mom. I do sometimes too, but you know, let's think together, it's not good to do by you and by me both. If you involve yourself that way, probably the kid will have a sense out of you than one-sided accusation. Yeah, I also speak untruth, but not like him. He speaks 10 times, I speak only 5 times. I said, well, we are in the same

don't. Also, it goes beyond it. It's a precept, which is a better preaching. In other words, self-example is always the best teaching. Truth shines like the sun shines. You have to have that faith. Not belief alone. Faith. That unshakable, that faith. It should be born out of your convictions and then followed. That inner conviction also comes out of kind of is interrelated theory. The purity and the inner convictions are interrelated, intertwined to each other. The more pure you are, the more convictions you will have. The more convictions you will have, the more pure you will become. That's a self-assortment which produces faith. It's not that somebody is saying, so you must believe. That's not alone. That's not the factor only. It has to burn out of your convictions. Although it may be not full wisdom, but convictions, yes. You must be convinced. There's a vast sky-like difference between the conviction and the brainwashing. Inner conviction is not brainwashing. Brainwashing is a different thing. Brainwashing is hypnotizing one's own beliefs on somebody else. But conviction is born within you, from you. That's your own choice. That's quite different. It's not imposition. It has to come from within you. When you feel convinced, when you feel that's the truth, that's the way it should be. And then you follow. That's your own choice. That's faith. You can't claim love from anyone else. Therefore, many are hungry for love. It's only because there's objective love that's seeking or they're expecting. It has to be subjective. If you are demanding or wanting love, you have to give love first. It has to come out from you. The basic principles have to be born in you first. Sometimes question comes up, till that happens with me, 5, 10, 20 years may pass away, till then I shouldn't do anything for others, I shouldn't tell them or what? I shouldn't reform them, or I shouldn't teach them, or what? No, there's a humble way of approach. Till you get great. Humbly, you can share, you can give. Humbly, you can be, what? Be charitable. Not with claim, not with sense of possession, but not with demands, not with the willfulness, because all these things will make you weird, crazy. It has to convince. Truth must be convincing. Unfold yourself. There's a great joy in your journey. You'll see without going to movie house. Really great now. Yeah, but it may not sound like that when we really sit, we say it's kind of so troubling. It's not really great enjoyment. It's kind of horrible sometimes. True, but that's what the part of the movie is. If it was all love from the beginning to end of 2 hours in the movie, it will be boring. It has to be some wilderness in between, frictions and wildness and some kind of horrors. Kind of tickles of blood. We have to see our mind, whatever it is. That's your movie, Mr. XYZ. Your book will open the way it is written. It's best to read one's own book. Don't avoid that. That's escapism. Normally they say when you are avoiding
for others, are seeing others and doing others and analyzing others and judgment, and if you are withdrawn, you say you are escaping. Actually, that's really, you are now facing yourself. That's not escape, actually. The escape was other thing. When you are escaping from yourself and trying to look into others, that was escape from yourself. And that's where the trouble grows, because then everybody puts a finger in somebody else's pie. What is expectation, actually, or demanding, or what is it, actually? It's interference. As a scientist and the physicist, what do they call interference in the atmosphere? What is the explanation? Not only so, scientists have gone to that extent that when you're watching a particle, you're interfering with it. Vedas, one place aphorism is, more than 3 seconds looking at someone is interfering into that personality. Vedas were written 1,000 years back. More than 3 seconds you are looking at somebody, you are interfering with that personality. And just think of privacy we seek today. Even looking at the particle, ask the modern scientist today, he will tell you this. Even looking at the particle, they have seen that it changed the course right away. If they were not looking at it, it was going in one way. When they looked at it, it went in another way. The particle. I'm not talking about Mrs. Gabolson. And that's true, the embodiments of the particles, a human being, the planet, the galaxy. When you are watching it, even they are saying with astronomical truth also, that observatories with the telescopes, when they are observing, it just changes that time. When they were not observing, it was going in one way. So therefore, it's kind of interference in somebody else's. When you are just thinking of others and making others reform, making others grow first, good motive, no doubt. By the time you are pushing that, or putting that, the time, then you are actually changing the whole phenomena in your own way. To allow everybody to grow, it has to be from within. Therefore, some biographies are written about some holy men, not all holy men that way, but that if somebody put the ashes on their turban, they would just shake it off and go away smiling. They are concerned with, not because of self or selfishness, because they know it's in subjective unfoldment. Peace has to be with you. If it could be disturbed by somebody throwing ashes on you, sham your peace. If somebody insulted you and therefore your peace is lost, that peace is very, very tinsel, very brittle. If peace is solid, one insult should not break it. You understand what I'm saying? That's the spirituality. Therefore they forgive and maintain their peace. Therefore they let go. What is termed today surrender. It's the same thing, let go or surrender is the same thing. Because they maintain peace, and that's the best. We say he is important, he couldn't react to the insult of somebody else. He's just important. He's not important, he's wise. He's maintaining peace where you're hungry after that. He can let it go. That's a great bravery than reacting. That's also Zen Buddhism teaches that too. That you do the greatest thing when you don't do anything. Because to don't do anything is most difficult. That is when you're in peace, when you're in silence, that's very difficult. Then to make noise. So there, in the spirituality and this self-unfoldment, even scientific approach is this. It has to be subjective. So long you're experimenting on others, results will be disastrous. I don't know if I'm right or wrong, but I could blindly say, in that experiment on pigs and mice and rats and
monkeys and killing millions and millions of them to take out some remedies for the human beings' illnesses. As I see it, illnesses will grow rather than decrease. With all the experiments done on others, it has to be self-experiment. Physiognomy, they have to know very well and give remedies rather than killing millions of monkeys and pigs and frogs and rats, unnecessarily producing more diseases. So action and reaction are so equal and opposite. All these billions of souls being so experimented, tortured, you think they will not produce any vibratory reaction to human beings? If we will believe in the universe and phenomena as it is. I may be wrong though. Or if the results were good, you know, by now, by such experiments on others, if the results were statistically better, I would accept my wrong. But that's not true. That's not so. So I believe in self-experimentation. I could be wrong, though. If self-experimentation proves to be self-torturous, that's my problem. Why others should pay the price for that? You understand what I mean? Why should I kill other monkeys and other pigeons and whatnot? Self-experiment, self-investigation, self-analysis, self-unfoldment, that's what is this spirituality about. And billions of dollars they'll spend on those experimental laboratories killing billions of creatures for nothing. With no results as we want. Motive is good. The flesh is weak. Process is weak. Who knows, our whole body complex may have inherent healing powers. Why we have to experiment on others? Why don't we learn how to evoke our own healing powers and not kill others for the experimentation? This is what spirituality is all about. Instead of throwing anger over your spouse or your servant or your sister or your wife or somebody else, instead of throwing anger to it, why don't we heal our own anger within ourselves first? You understand what I mean? Why should we experiment our emotions over others? That's interference. That's exactly, therefore, we claim and possess and try to demand and get our willfulness and wishful thinking come out. Self-thinking will be, okay, somebody did wrong, okay, why I should be angry there? Let me maintain my own peace. Why I should be negative? This is the point. Somebody else does wrong or right, that's even, we don't know. It's our judgment that he's wrong or she's wrong. Who's judging? And therefore, when we do this, what happens is this. Our reactions follow from within us unto ourselves. And we are disturbed and confused. Well-meaning sometimes, though. We have to see, I have no right to throw my emotions, anger to somebody. That's interference with his rights and freedom. I would check myself. It's not a mechanical process. It's an understanding process. Because mechanical process is death. Mechanical meaning not living. When you come back to yourself this way, you'll find the answers. They're looking for the answers outside in the sense of finding a scapegoat. It's coming back to one's own self, going within, unfolding, is what's the spirituality about. That's where the solutions are. Since the more you are going within you, the more you are analyzing yourself, the less disturbing you will be to others, the less harmful you will be to others. Therefore, you won't impose yourself on others, but let them have their own choice and learn from themselves. And you maintain your peace. This is what is spirituality about. If you can heal yourself, physician, thyself first. Now, that's not my language.
An ignorant person cannot give wisdom to others. Extinguished sun cannot shine for others. You have to have your own light in order to give light. You have to have love in your own heart in order to radiate it. You have to be in peace in order to make others peaceful. This is subjective growth, subjective unfoldment, and subjective self-introspection. Only because she's my wife, therefore I'll take her side, right or wrong. She could be angel, she could be a witch. But by my attachment, I color her to be angel all the time. And even deny God, that can happen, why not? Attachments and self-impositions do cover up the truth, the reality. Relationship is not higher than the truth. We both go together best, relationship and truth. But if not, truth is always higher than anything else. Under my spell of romanticism, I could cover up anything for my beloved and deny the truth. But that would be my disaster. Not only so, but then I lose more. Since then God becomes distant more from me too. You see, when you put relationship higher than the truth, you are away from the truth also. It's not a kind of thing which one can play so lightly with these things. Principles are principles. They should be supreme. Where my interest lies, I could do anything for that. If my interest is not there, even if it's truthful, and if I don't, I'm digging my own pit. I keep therefore the reality, the truth, and the highest anvil. Not as I say or I would feel, but it should be proven, of course. Self-deception, self-delusion is such a disease which is common in the modern world. It comes born out of caring for the self-image. How many are caring for the image of God? And how many are caring for self-image? Just draw the line. And you'll understand the self-image is not the virtue. It's denial of God. Denial of the truth. Denial of the reality. And which self-image? If it's based upon truth, that's fine. If not, then what image it has? These are the basis of the principles. And if you care for selfishness, you are creating your disaster. So there are certain alignments, like truth brings joy, truth brings freedom, truth brings love. Go other way, selfishness brings cleverness, cleverness brings cunningness. Cunningness brings nastiness. Nastiness brings and so on, disaster. There are two divine and undivine aspects of human nature. Depends which way you go. Choice has to be yours. It's very easy, actually. Maybe dealing with the mind in the meantime may be difficult, but not with the truth. When you deal with the truth, be truthful is easy. Dealing with the mind is difficult. But since we deal with the truth in the mind, truth seems difficult. It's colored. To substantiate it, I would say then, that the complete surrender to God, the unconditional faith unto Him can relieve you all of your mind's jargon easily. When you look at Him, look at the light, the backside of our darkness vanishes. But since we dwell upon not the goal but the contents of the mind, the process seems difficult. I'm not saying escaping from the mind, not actually. On the contrary,
the self-introspection, self-analysis, auto-suggestion, self-reflection, our own unnecessary, we should crumble the self-defenses, unnecessary hidings. Yes, we have actually to deal with these things in order to come out to the real self, the truth. Where there's peace, joy, freedom, love, light, beauty, wisdom, satisfaction. So don't get bewildered, don't get deceived by this academic, colorful qualifications. Really, you won't get anything out of it. Great scholars and kings have come, they couldn't be devotees of God. You have to be again simple, humble, knowing nothing as if. Yes, before God, who is great? I don't know. Neither you nor me. Who is great before the God? The more humble you become, the more you are recipient of His grace. And even if we weren't believing in God as an entity, for example, for those who probably don't, even then, knowing their self, finding the reality within their own being would be the process. Mind is weak, that's true, but the spirit is not. If we take recourse to God and His spirit and light, we are strong. If you take recourse to your jargon of the mind, you're weak. So if you deal with your own self, with your own mind, that's the best journey, education you could have. Whatever outer vocation of life is, pattern, perform that. That's okay. See that you give the pure thing, whether it's wisdom or material thing. See that you give it truthfully. If you love somebody, love truly, whatever the other person is. If it fails, fails, doesn't matter. Your love is with you. If my love is true, and if you fail me, I am still satisfied since my love is with me. Your peace should be with you. Your love should be with you. Then you are satisfied, yourself and others. Nobody will ever betray you. If they betray you, they'll come repenting like Judas. They'll hang themselves. That's the power of the truth. So there is a difference here between subjective approach and the objective approach. I'm not avoiding objective at all thing as if contrary to the subjective. On the contrary, I'm simply saying if you be subjective, your objectivity, your objective world and relationship will be more fulfilling and satisfying. You try it. So I'm not avoiding objective thing. Except that objective approach is wrong to me. Objective approach is as good as saying denying God and having your B2C caricature. So I would feel the New Age consciousness, the 21st century, whatever the promises are being given by the mystics, would come from this approach. It's subjective. It's not escapism. Escapism the otherwise, where you escape yourself and try to find solutions outside you. Those who seek self-image by saying it or not, they're denying the image of God. We have to be humble before the Lord. We cannot equate with Him. Lord, you and I have come together, come on this earth. Let's make a fun. We have not together come at all. Lord is Lord, and I am humble servant of Him. God, because you have also come on earth, and I am also there with together, what a great thing. Instead, I have to be humble enough to accept it. That if Lord has come, then what is my position? Where do I sit in together equation? It should teach us humility. Greatest scientists, greatest artists, greatest musicians, who have genius, who are really mean something, you'll see always humble people. Could celebrate an example, could be Einstein. But probably we could gather much more names.
of certain great quality, musicians, artists, and even great writers, and truly great statesmen would be humble people. Not necessarily perfectly, but at least considerably. That would be one of the virtues has to be in order to be great. Not so-called mediocre great. I'm not talking of those half-baked great people. But real great whom history would really mention. They must have some great, major, considerable portion of humility. And when they are the greatest devotees, rather the purest, the full devotees of God, you'll see the humblest beings those are. Truly great things are always born out of humility. Think yourself great or down? And more distance than is created between me and my Lord. Is in the mythology of Mahabharata and Ramayana, those who are little conversant with it, the Mahabharata was earlier, no, Ramayana was earlier than Mahabharata. Rama's story was earlier than Krishna's. So Rama and Krishna, same incarnation, but under Rama there was Hanuman, as you know, the monkey, that person, commander. In Krishna's days, 2,500 years since, was Bhim, there, as if the corresponding factor of Hanuman. But since 2,500 years had elapsed, and the ages were degrading, going down, the strength was going down of the people. So, it's kind of a, generally what we call a mythological story, but there's a great, great meaning in it. This Bhim, in his days of wanderings with his brothers, Arjun and Yudhishthir were their brothers, in their exile time, that 13 years of their sojourn into the exile, 13th year being incognito, at one point in the forest, and Bhim had certain arrogance, he had much animal strength, you know. And so they were passing through one forest, and Bhim thought without him, as if other four brothers would be suffering a lot, since he could root out the trees and just throw them. And it's written that he would carry the trunk of the elephant and swirl him around and just throw him. He had such a strength, Bhim, that he could eat all full, many bullock carts full of rice alone. And so on and so forth, that he could do many other such things. And he thought he is a protector and caretaker of his four brothers, two elders and two youngest. And in the forest, here comes, somewhere on the pathway, one monkey was sitting, eating the bananas. And his tail, that monkey's tail, was crossing over the pathway, as if blocking somebody's going. Now, of course, Bhim and others could have crossed it over, but somehow the courtesy or some kind of respect for other creatures made the brothers tell the monkey, please remove your tail, and so that we could pass. Now, it may be allegory or whatever it is, but it has a great thing in it. And so, what happened was that monkey still went on eating the bananas, not caring for brothers what they were saying. And Bhim then got enraged, and he said, this monkey, and he wouldn't remove his tail, what does he mean? So he came now, he told us, look monkey, if you're not going to do this, I'm going to break it. The monkey with quietitude, he said, Bhim, look, if I'm not removing my tail, you could just take it and place it on one side. Now one Bhim was bewildered how this monkey knew his name. And, well, in the enragement, he, with one hand or a finger, tried to lift it, but it wouldn't lift the tail. And he tried the full force hand, and it wouldn't lift. He tried his both hands. All the might Bhim had with throwing elephants around
and uprooting the trees, he couldn't lift up the tail of one monkey. Then Bhinga, little consciousness, you know, he looked at monkey, and he saw his elder brother Hanuman from 2,500 years back, and he was surprised. Now it was his own self. This is an allegory, of course, but a true story in a sense. And then he saw. Then Hanuman came in his own full figure, and then of course Bhim bowed down, and as we may say, Man Bhanjan is a Sanskrit word meaning dispeller of the arrogant side. So he said, Hanuman, why? How you came here? He said, to teach you the lesson. You are not the greatest strength, strong person on earth. Leave out that pride and arrogance, you will grow more mightier. Of course, being that humbled, that's what I mean. Though he was really great otherwise. But one monkey could teach him. There are many stories like that of devotee Prahlad, I've said sometimes, how Lord Vishnu came to him. He couldn't lift up his staff, the rod he had in hand. And then God revealed to him that by this time you thought you were the greatest devotee on earth. That's not true. You see, these things happen when this pride comes in, the humility moved, greatness tumbles down. Truly great or truly humble, really.

So truth, love and patience. Do you think these three things can make you God? As near as possible, I think. He won't lose his position, I'm sure. But we can get near to him by these three things. He may not back at his chair, but that's okay. We can get near to him by being on truth, loving, and patient. If you are not patient, you cannot love either. Love is not short time lived, then you get irritated. You have to have patience to prolong. And eventually everybody is satisfied. Patience is to wait for the time to work out for everyone. Because each one has different evolution. So some may open today, maybe tomorrow, maybe next year, maybe next birth, if you believe in reincarnation. Satisfaction will be. Not only truth wins, but love wins. Patience is a proof that you love. If you do love, you'll be patient. If your love is selfish, then you will want results in certain deadline of time and space. Oh, I did good to people, didn't happen that way. That means your love is now ending. You see the point? If you are patient, you'll prolong that. Till the results happen, no time calculations. Patience transcends calculations of time and space. If you have these three, you are near about God. You are God-man. And you truly satisfy. But if you try to please, you are bound to displease. Because then you succumb to the whims and likes and dislikes of the people. And if those are not based upon truth, shall be wasted anyway. There are some people who will say, I speak the truth whether you like it or not. Now that's not a loving statement. We have to kind of collaborate with certain ingredients. The truth has to be sweet and loving and patient. Whatever that truth be. There's no one way we could define the truth, that is sure. But each one experiences according to one's own and defines according to one's own. And then when you perpetuate in repetition of the definition of the truth as you emulated, is bound to create a dogma. In other words, truth has no barriers. There's no one way you could define it. Or each way you define, if you don't persist in that vocabulary as being the only one, then you'll avoid creating dogmas. Something which persists and repeats and perpetuates in the same rut, even if truth, will be orthodox. Whereas the definition otherwise is truth shall liberate you. It should be liberal. When we stick to vocabulary, this is the truth, we're stuck. We then create the resistance to something, some other definitions of truth, which could be equally equivalent. And therefore we don't find liberation. Freedom is nothing else but being free. There's no way to define it. Feel free, your soul, your consciousness, you're free, you feel joyful. And you don't feel any problems existing. Then you don't limit the truth. As God is unlimited, consciousness is unlimited. So basically the problems accrue from unconsciousness, untruth. I for one would say, as earlier I said, if you have any worries, you are to be blamed. You could be sympathized with. With the one who is worrying, you may sympathize. The sympathy is no acceptance. But the one who worries has to be blamed, not accused in the sense of finger pointing, has to be blamed in the sense that he is responsible if he is worrying. Because it could be explained various ways, because he has no faith in the Lord, what he has done.
If it were so, why he would worry? We go according to the will of the Lord. Put it differently. If we knew mutual freedom, if we knew mutual peace and love, we would allow everybody the free space of growth. We may differ. There's no need to agitate, react, fight, being negative or resistant. We have right to differ, but we could let it go, each one having one's own space to grow and live. Uniformity is not necessary, nor that's a natural law. Harmony is. Harmony not among the uniform components, but certainly diverse. If all were uniform, there was no need of harmony either. It would be already so. One static something. But we preach of harmony only because things are different, no? So if somebody differs with you, or some ideology is different, need not be the bone of contention. We may not accept it. And let it go peacefully. This will be a sign of love. If we are not able to live together, we may live apart, but not condemn, or quarrel, or lose our relaxation. So the whole thing comes to, more conscious you are, the more you grow. More conscious you are, the more you clearly see. The more clearly you see, you don't need philosophy. Philosophy is an unnecessary jungle. It's an intellectual pastime. Truth is simple. It's not how you express it, but how you live it. When you live the truth, you don't find much to differ. Or even if you were differing, you'll be loving, respecting the ideals of others. Each one grows according to one's own lifespan and experience. That is love. Sign of love is allowed to grow. Not only coexistence as a compelling situation, but because each one is free. When you come to the unalloyed truth, you will learn in spite of any differences around you. Forgiveness is virtue. Let go is divine. In let go you are free. In forgiveness you are trying to practice virtue in order to come to cooperation. Forgiveness is a must though, but not because we are judges of somebody else so that we forgive others of their sins and commitments. We have no right to judge, we have no right to punish. We may explain, discuss, share, give, help. Beyond that, we cannot catch somebody's neck in order to understand what I am saying. It's up to them to accept or reject it and grow in their own way. You still love. That's the best father and parent, mother too. Even otherwise, when we force things to make others understand or accept the things the way we think, I call it intellectual mental coercion, even if we are right. Truth must be accompanied with love. Otherwise, dry, harsh truth will also breed enmity and hostility. It's not only forgiving, but also let go that we are not the judges. These are basic tenets, and we can practice these things only if we have patience. So one thing is leading to another in a kind of way that we cannot separate any virtue from the rest of the virtues. It's a whole of set of things. If you follow one virtue, others come line by line. But I feel to forgive others, even to help others. Feeling that idea is too human, though that's also needed nowadays. Beyond that is, who am I to forgive? Am I thinking myself so great that I can forgive the sins of others? Isn't that human ego stuff? Though it's better than retaliation, a reaction, a fighting back. Certainly forgiveness is better, but it's still too human. Let God judge. Or let their own karmas judge.
Even if you won't bother about anyone on earth, each one will have its own effect of one's own cause. Be sure, stay or sit in one, just one corner, one particle of earth somewhere, do nothing, supposing. You'll see the people, if everyone will reap the fruits as they accrue to their own causes. You don't have to punish or reward for these things. If you are quiet, if you are not holding some kind of resistant or negative vibrations, just neutrally keep quiet and sit down 100 years in a cave. Each one will get the effect of one's own cause very justifiably. If I feel that we have no right to forgive him, we can let go. To me, let go is not a defeatism, but a sign of victory. That you come to your relaxed and settled attitude of mind, where things you see clearly as they are. And you might be, you might see everything is perfect already. There's a famous aphorism from the Vedas, that God is perfect, he made all perfect. Everything is perfect, will be perfect. If you take out a portion of perfection out, still it is perfect, and it will be perfect. This is a Sanskrit aphorism. But not the way we see, but in your settled attitude, the relaxed conscious vision, you are perfectly zero. And you are so quiet inside that your consciousness is just pure, without any ruffling attitude, that you will see clearly how it is, everything. It's all perfect. Not now, as you see, but then. With a ruffled, agitated mind, with tensions, you cannot know the truth. And therefore you cannot have the joy and freedom. It's not trying to understand that we understand truth. I may be wrong, please hear, but think about it. Truth is not to be thought about. It is to be realized. Realization comes of settlement and relaxation, not by analyzing. There's no definition we could give. What God is, what truth is. Intellect trying to define, maybe doing its own exercise, but doesn't get the answer. The real answer doesn't come out of experiences. I may be wrong, again go and think. The real solutions do not come out of experiences, but by transcending all the experiences into the domain where there's a source, where there's an origin, where you call kingdom of heaven, or spirit, or pure consciousness. This only when you settle in your mind. Stop agitating, reacting. There are higher values where you could have peace and harmony all around, starting with ourselves, irrespective of our differences, irrespective of many angles of looking at the same thing, irrespective of the existing problems which might prove to be no problems at all. Because we have habituated ourselves to many things and facts of life, and we have thought that this is the life, the way, supposing we were talking earlier, the properties, the delineations, the territorial claims, and so on, these divisions, are first formed into the consciousness of a being and is projected outside on the gross level. I don't believe that we came on earth to rule or divide. We came to live. Possessiveness was not needed. More was created than we could ever use. But still, when the sense of possession comes in, division and separateness and consciousness is come. And then one territory fights against another. One human being defies another, or negates, or neglects, or fights. This is how the consciousness is divided first in our own being. Then it projects and symbolizes outside in the world in various ways, into relationships and possessiveness, and the commodities we use. Then by habit, those things become facts of life, and we think that is real. In order, now if I say don't possess a property, it will sound kind of very impractical, very unrealistic, very unbelievable, unacceptable. It's not that 2 or 5, 10 people should do it, but just imagine if it was for all. We came on earth, we were born, not to divide, not to possess. How can you live on earth without possessing? It's a very big question. I don't think we can solve today, but as a principle. I'm not equating with birds and animals also, because their civilization is different. But they don't possess, they build nests and caves and holes in the earth. But that apart, even otherwise, as human beings, fiction, science fiction stories will be a good example.
many other probably words that they try to bring in science fiction today. They never show they possess things there. They don't have checkbooks. Well, it may be fiction, but I'm sure the physics and the nuclear science and the laser beam science certainly follows the science fiction. And many of the truths they do discover in their own way, and one day we shall, that there is no need for a human being either to possess. But this is not my main preaching today. The thing is that we have gone into certain wrong habits. Now they are perpetuated as facts. And those facts of life are habits. Naturally, that's a realistic life now. But I feel if this was so realistic, it would have made us happier. All the possessiveness of relationships, all the possessiveness of property, all the possessiveness of thoughtful ideologies should have made us more satisfied and peaceful. Results at least are not so. If at all, we repeat since thousands of years that our happiness, peace and satisfaction are unconditional. We can never expect these things out of conditions. It's a futile exercise. If we try to be happy and peaceful, harmonious and satisfied based upon conditions and relationships, we repeat the spiritual truth since thousands of years that again, we may not live like birds and animals and those who live in holes and nests, not necessarily to copy as they do, but in ideology we could do that. But this apart, it comes down to our family, to relationships, to friendships. That we always try to have thinking same way. Somebody should think like me so that we become peaceful. Something should happen as I want it, the way I want it. If my ways are the most high, must be based upon the absolute truth. Do we ask the question? Is my way of thinking or way of doing or expecting others to do my way is a supreme absolute truth? If not, why should I insist? Only if we understand this, we'll release the consciousness. So long we are insisting, perpetuating, trying to overpower things over others because what I think and do is my way, then from consciousness point of view, I am crippling the consciousness. I'm suppressing the consciousness. I'm limiting the consciousness, and to that extent I die and create unconsciousness. The basic problem of problems is unconsciousness, not the things in themselves, not the relationship in themselves. I have not to accept everything, but if I don't, I can allow it to happen and retain my own freedom to do what I want to. This is the way of truth I have learned, that if I am on the truth and still love patiently, everybody need not be crucified, and I don't like to be. I hate these things, but we don't want to repeat all those things. Why somebody has to be shot? He's out of all possession. Why he's not like me? Why he doesn't do what I want him to do? This is always the case. Between husband and wife, parents and children, friends, different religions, ideologies, or they say jazz, you know. Well, it may be nice piece sometimes, classical may be boring. How do you look at it? It depends what stage you are living on. Sometimes hearing the classical music, you may begin to yawn and go to sleep. And some rock and roll keeps you alive. We never know what is what needed at what time. Each according to own and on its own level. We don't know what is bad. And therefore we don't know what is good. And therefore the enigma remains what is good or bad, what is right and wrong. Everybody is asking questions, like children do. Adults do the same. We don't have still learn what is right and wrong, what is good and bad. And sure, how can we? We're basing the judgment on what I like. No, and accordingly that's good and right. What I dislike, that is wrong and bad. If that's a definition, let all universe of God go to hell, and including himself. But that's not the definition. Our bad and good, right and wrong is according to the level of consciousness we are on. The way we look at things. The angle you are looking through, you are creating your right and wrong, good and bad. Physicists today, scientists will tell you these things too. It's not one way you can define a particle. As soon as you are observing a particle, it goes this way, it goes this way. You don't know why it did so. They said, principle of

Love uncertainty, love improbability. And what is a doctor? And Arvind Jagler, come on, you kind of reject me, say it wrong, that's fine with me. If it's uncertain, it's not a principle. Principle must be certain. Not only probable, it should be possible. Leave aside possibility, probability, law of improbability. Grand third generation. Truth must be sure. If law of improbability is a principle, truth is something not principle then. Truth is sure. It liberates you. It must create harmony and love. Truth must satisfy you. Truth must open your vision. Truth is synonymous with consciousness. There are three levels of looking at things. Gross, psychological, and spiritual. If you look at the things and relationships grossly, physical, we call it mundane material. Nothing to hate about. There's no prejudice against it. But the view is thick, unconsciousness. And then when you come to psychological approach, you're half awake, half sleeping. You see certain things and not other things. Therefore, you analyze what is right and wrong, what is good and bad. But still, the enigma remains on the psychological level. Never has been solved on its own level. No psychologist, analyst, or scholar, or philosopher, or thinker has ever given sure replies. I don't blame them, because they can't. Any sure reply for any enigma, that's it. Even if today I may say, this is it, tomorrow things could be different on the psychological level and gross level. Therefore, our sense of right and wrong, good and bad is always faulty, always imperfect, changeful, never to be relying upon. Till we come to that basic, deepest view, where we are fully conscious and awake, and we see things as spiritually, we find oneness. Where the sense of right and wrong, bad and good evaporates. That there's nothing you can kind of analyze against each other, what is right, what is wrong. It's very transitory on the very different levels only, are different things right. Same things could be wrong on some other level. What is good on this level could be bad on another level, and vice versa. It's always the case. If we come to the deepest conscious, fully opening, we see things at random, one spontaneous something, and we find oneness, and there's nothing bad about it. At that perfect level, you don't see bad. It isn't bad, but in the gross level, certainly. What you like is very nice. The very thing tomorrow, if you dislike for any reason, you'll say it's derogatory about it, don't we? It's a fixed definition. And then why the human being still harbors on this way of looking at things? I feel his habit. My father did, my grandfather did, my children will do, I expect at least. And their children will do the same, I still accept. So then, things don't happen the way I do expect. And then the world is bad, the world is pessimistic, it's going to dogs. No more good has left in this world. God, we don't see him where he is now. We went to church and temple, he wasn't there. We went shopping center, he wasn't there either. We went to the spa, wasn't there either. And we went to the club, wasn't there. And so on and so forth. Never, they say it's inside within us. I've tried to go inside, it's all disturbing. There's no God anywhere. Where is the fallacy in this? Even if belief would say God is there everywhere, probably, if not here, at least in heaven, in his own home, he's there. Where's the fallacy that we don't see? Are we not stuck up with certain consciousness level? Certain unconsciousness, some psychological approach, some physical approach, some gross or mental. Are we not stuck somewhere in our own likes and dislikes? In our own way of wishing the way things should be? As I want. Granting that this is a human freedom that would be right to think this way, I pose a very normal question. Then what does the function of will of God do? If things have to happen the way I want, as you want, and then I'll be happy and you will be happy, by this one brush

One is Tov, we are brushing our God's word. We are negating, though we may say, I don't mean that. I just want my wishes to be fulfilled. Let God do his will. Mutual freedom. We don't mean anything. We do the same thing anyway. If the things have to be in the way I want, what's God's will then used for? What's his function? If his will is supreme, that's cosmic, that's infallible, then my way of looking at things could be faulty. If I begin to see this way, probably I'll call myself humble. I could be right too, but I could be faulty. And if I'm faulty, imperfect, where am I to judge things anyway? To be a judge, I have to be infallible, supreme, truthful, impartial. Even then, probably we do not judge. Cause and effect sequence is such that comes back scientifically to everyone what we do. As you sow, so shall you reap. Karma theory is perfect from that angle. If it is so, who has any judgment or reward or punishment giving anyway? Even the help should not be forced upon, I believe. Help may be given lovingly, patiently. Let others choose. Freedom of choice we have. But also we are responsible for what we choose. Whether we knew it or not, results will be back to us. Even if in ignorance you chose something you didn't know what it is, you are responsible for the results. If it is so, I believe, we are only right to act, right to perform our role, our duties, and not try to make anyone else to do the things in my way. If they like your way and follow, that's good. That's a sign of love. Love is not simply sleeping together, please believe me. That's gross. Probably needed on the mundane level. Loving is just not embracing, kissing, or caressing the child. That's only expression, that's fine. No quarrel with that kind of expression. But that's not all. Love is deeper than that. Where you love the person in spite of differences. You may not accept the differences, need not. You don't have to live with that if you don't like to. But you can let it go. I feel the let go theory and the practice is a victorious theory. It gives you victory. When you with love let go and allow the freedom to someone else to do things as they want, in spite of your telling them something which you believe in, I'm sure if you are on the truth, he will come back to you. I would even go far to call it even a little occultism even. I would not preach and say things which I have not learned or practiced. If these things didn't work for me, I wouldn't tell you. I do not apply this as an occultism though. But I've seen if I'm on truth, I'm loving, selfless, and quite patiently waiting. And if that person or persons or a nation goes around the whole universe, to come back to that point again. There's no other sweet home for that person. Accept the truth. But you have to have patience and love to wait. That the old father waits for his prodigal son. That much love you should have. Don't expect the result right away. Allow the space to the person to grow. Maybe one lifetime, 10 years, 20 years. But one day, truth shall win. Truth shall prevail. And truth and God to me are synonymous. When you awake, you look quite differently than now. It's a gross level, psychological, spiritual. When you're fully conscious, fully open, you see things quite differently. As a great nuclear scientist or laser beam scientist, you'll see whole truth is different. All physics will be null and void. Once the science of laser beam permeates our society and nations, you'll see the old physics and chemistry will be gone. It'll be null and void. Books will change. It's a breakthrough in the light which makes all the problems accruing to that unconsciousness evaporate. As soon as your sleep is gone, dreams are over too.
except one or two which are realistic dreams. But those are the realistic dreams of which we're giving you glimpses. Come on, wake. Don't dream. All these problems, we think, I'm not very inhuman or unsympathetic to the problems, but I know these problems are due to our unconsciousness and sleep. As soon as you get up from sleep, dreams or so-called problems should be over. Once you stop thinking, the things should be the way you want. But the things he has planned, his cosmos, the way he wants, because he's perfect, he knows. You may know a little bit. You may say, I know a little bit. You say, I'm not degrading. How do you count? You're degrading or elevating. You're not seeing it in a very different pinnacle or the point of vantage. Often we judge ourselves when we are involved, and that's not a vantage point. You can stand a part of you, a side of you as a witness, as an observer, and look at you and your life and actions and thoughts and relationships. You might judge it quite differently than when you're involved. I don't think God has any one legal paper which makes him the boss or owner of this whole universe. He has no documents. That apart, I don't think he has to lose or gain anything, because already satisfied with himself and perfect. Truth nourishes him, and it's bliss with him, and that's his greatest food. If you have bliss with you, you don't miss anything. If you have many things and don't have bliss, you always miss. It's a spiritual truth, whether we work it out today or tomorrow. And these are workable for human beings. I feel all the wars and battles, all the clashes, resistances, agitations, fights, are due to unconsciousness. Everybody thinking the things should be in his way. Therefore, I don't subscribe to any one kind of ism. Because I have to subscribe to one kind of ism, I have to certainly differ from other isms. How would I otherwise justify this is the best? If I don't believe in any one ism, whether right or wrong, because that's a partial view of the truth. Truth is truth. It doesn't need isms. I cannot create truthism either. If I am truthistic, I let hate untruthistics. Sure. Human tendency will be to divide and separate and fight, and that's fun. It's an homogeneous, comprehensive outlook, which when you awake totally, when you awake you see everything clearly. When you're half asleep and half awake in the early mornings, certain things you see, certain you don't, certain you forget, certain you remember. If somebody told you you did this, did that, you may remember, may not remember. Therefore, it's not believable what we say in half dream and half sleep either. Therefore, they said, judge not, because he knew that we judge in our unconsciousness or half asleep. That's no judgment. When you're fully awake, fully seeing things, you don't have to judge. Then you're a spontaneous actor. You work your role out. Why the things should be the way each one wants? Why not the way things should be as they should be? Why can't we subscribe to the things as they should be? And how shall we know how they should be? We don't know what is right or wrong. I feel, therefore, we relax. Then you bring your mind to settlement first. And see that you don't agitate. Don't fight, don't quarrel. And in that released point, the vantage point of relaxation, you might see things clearly. And it may be that everything's already perfect. Though I say maybe, I could say yes, it is. But I don't want to impose upon you even perfection. It reminds me of words of Swami Vivekananda. The freedom is such that if somebody doesn't listen to you and he's sinning, give him a freedom to sin. This may be different from Christianity. But you cannot go and catch the neck of the sinner anyway to save him. How many will listen? If somebody could really save the sinners by catching their necks, I think Jesus would have done that 2,000 years back. It's not possible. You have to allow the space and freedom to everyone to grow, to evolve in one's own space. Preaching
should be very nonviolent, loving, truthful, impartial, selfless. If that works, it's fine, the best. If not, everybody learns from one's own karmas, the law of cause and effect. And that's infallible. I feel no reason to resist or to agitate. Therefore, if it satisfies, no wonder. Probably, if I don't falter in my patience, truth shall win. And it is all for everybody. That is, truth is not for limited few, a limited section of people. God is for all. We believe in one God, by whatever names we call him. Allow the others to give their name, whatever that name be. Even in the same religions we have seen, many kinds of denominations spring up gradually and giving their own explanations in their own way. Human mind never stops differentiating and analyzing. And it starts tumbling down in fragmentation as much as they can do. Honeymoon, or the origin of any religion first, is very sweet. But as the time grows, differences start springing up, even within the same religion, within the same couple. The honeymoon was heavenly. But as the days go by, months go by, differences kind of come out in bold reliefs. Within the same book, same religion, differences begin to spring up, not because there are differences, but because the human mind goes on dividing, fragmenting habit, separating tendency. This is a division. This is mine, even children in the home. This is my closet. And Joan will say, this is my closet. And Joan will tell Jack, why did you keep your clothes in my closet? And Jack says, you kept toys in my closet. Why did you do that? Okay, I won't do that. Okay, come on, take it out. And somebody will call, Mommy. And Mommy come running in. This is your sweetheart, this is your closet. Okay, come on, this is yours. From the very beginning we start teaching, this is yours, this is not yours. This is not, it's a psychological point. Many things, like a million things, how we start fragmenting our own brain. Not that everybody should keep everything in every closet. No, we have right to our freedom, sure. But why these quarrels happen? Even in the same blood-related people, Jack and John. It's not a blame in the sense of one or two persons. I feel the whole outlook has to change. I play my own part, do my duty. What I'm supposed to use, I use. Without calling it my own, can we do? It's a non-profit organization. We're supposed to do this. This is my room, this is my God, this is my cross, this is my own, this is my silk, this is my black dress, this is my uniform, this is my, this kind of particular trademark. Don't we get slowly stuck to those trademarks and traditions, superstitions, such a way that we often, more than often, miss the truth in the meantime? Don't we as if go far from our destination? Simple truth would be just simple. That God is one, he is in everyone, everywhere. Let us love all, let us use the things, do our duty, there's no need to fight. Swami, will not that life, kind of life, a little boring? I said, no. In your thinking process, probably, yes. But once you do it properly, I'm sure it will be blissful, not boring. I would not say, if I had not put that into, whatever you call it, it works. It's okay to choose. I'm not against choice. But also take the responsibility of choice. One, two. And then, if you choose, you come by experience to learn, that's absolute perfect, highest. Stick to it. Otherwise, be humble, change it. Don't stick to the habits. If by experience you learn, this is limited. This is partial.
oh, this is untruth. Not because others say and do, follow your own instinct, but at the same time, instinct is not the highest thing. Consciousness is. Following the instinct could be right, could be wrong. The judgment is experience. After experience, humility, to change if need be, till we slowly come to full consciousness that God is in everyone. Kingdom of Heaven is anyone. All religions would say this. It's nothing new. But why you stick to that limited angle since thousands of years, looking through that small people, like those horses and blinders? You see a portion of it, that's not the whole truth. Somebody has to be on the pinnacle, peak of the mountain to see all over. And I think there's no scope of fight there. We could fight in $5. Who would pay the bill? If you get blinders, you never know blinders how squeezing narrow they could become. There's no way. When you go on fragmenting, dividing, compartmentalizing, there's no end to creating very small, tiny cells out of it. In the same house, brothers and sisters could fight. They love also each other at times. There's emotionalism.

0: This needs kind of practicing. It needs a heroic effort to keep yourself composed in some circumstances in order not to be affected by other circumstances. And that one, such a one, will be victorious, who can stand on the bedrock of truth and be joyful, still love others. To me, even forgiveness is a very limited virtue, though it's needed. Because I feel, who am I to forgive anyone? Am I not being feeling superior to somebody else in order to forgive? But if I let go, none of my business to hold the punishment and rewarding rod in my hand. I can let it free, myself and others. This freedom giving is freedom getting. I believe it's mutual. It is so connected cosmically. There's not one giver to another. If I don't believe that I can help others, I at the most can communicate and share with others. I don't believe therefore in giving and taking. God is in everyone. You can only open and communicate. Therefore, even the guru discipleship is assumed as a relationship to help in the sense of giving, but not as the ultimate principle. Ultimate principle is oneness. But we do assume to be fathers and mothers and the guru and the teacher and the minister and so on in order to play a certain role, no doubt about it. But that's not the ultimate principle. Probably is one of the highest principles on earth, but ultimate is being one with all. If I don't believe in the sense of possessiveness, greed, insecurity, the more the security sense we are gathering or have gathered, the more insecure we. I'm sure it's just in proportion to that. The least I worry about security, the least I have insecurity. If you are going to worry about security, how you will save your ashram, or save your church or home or future, you're bound to worry in spite of much with you. It's the kind of thing I think the facts of life have assumed their habits. They have happened to be the realistic approach, but I don't believe in it. God has created more than what we ever would need. But greed has no end. Possessiveness has no end. Selfishness has no end. Much wants more. More that bigger. I don't know if it's better. Wealth apart. I'm not talking so much of material wealth, but psychological too. If I am on truth and I love all, I'm free. I leave all others free. If they like the way, let them follow. But if they don't, I have no reason to force them to follow the way. If I do that, I'm putting myself in bondage. That's coercion. Creates all kinds of those religious wars in history. Read all the histories of all religions. Why the religious wars are created? I don't blame religion for that. But on the contrary, it's the wrong understanding of religion that created all those religious warfares of possessiveness. Must happen the way I think. Even if I'm on the truth, then what? I'm sure I'm on the truth. How are you going to be sure about what you're sure about? Ego might assert anything, but ego is not great in the absolute sense. Ego thinks securities. Ego thinks his own likes and dislikes. Who is going to give whom? If I believe in let go, have your right of freedom, give freedom to others. Love your Lord. You're not much to tax your brain about. But if you don't love your Lord, you're too much to do about your ego. And we get occupied with me, you know. Naturally, even if God was walking with you, you don't get anything. It's where our mind is occupied. It's with your Lord or with your establishments. Is your heart with your Lord, or it is with your attachment, greed, possessiveness, relationships? If somebody else gives him a glass of water, you get jealous about it. Her mind gets into all the time kind of tricky business about me. Whether it's my husband or wife or children, parents, my swami, my minister, my government, my neighbors, my things, the things I use, my house, my positions, my service, my jobs, and each and everything mostly is always think about me. And if I'm thinking about me, I'm not thinking about my Lord. That's sure. Logically, you can't think about two at the same time. If your heart is with the Lord, I'm sure you don't have to worry anything. He does for you. I would not say this if it would not work for me. He does for me. I mean, he's not my servant. He does for me, meaning not for me, of course. He does for himself. I'm just the instrument. What I mean is that I don't worry. This is Father's business. Whether it goes bankrupt or he gets a profit, that's his business. I work my own. He told me to type, so I type. If the business failed, I said, that's your problem. His business doesn't fail, though, I'm sure. Therefore, I'm his employee. His government never fails, the Most High. I'm sure the inflation, recession won't hurt his business. Even if the Third World War breaks out in the whole world, God's business will be fine. He'll create another business out of it. Superhuman society. Their food will be nuclear radiation. And they'll digest. How will this stomach digest? No, then we'll have different stomachs. We will be able to digest the nuclear vibrations and radiations. We'll have higher intelligence. We don't know what he will do. Why we should worry about it. If I do my duty well, beyond the truth, love all, be patient, and let go. Don't agitate. See the things as they come, be an observer. At your play, and see the results. And this is not a one or two people do. It has to be quite a number. And see the change. But when you get possessive of anything, it could be nonsense over any one glass of water. It could be just one frock. If you gave to Joan and not to Mary, the Mary will want a frock too. So whenever you go to a shopping center, you'd bring two frocks for two girls. Even if one already had 12, other has 2. Mary, now this Joan is just born, 2 months back. You had all these 12 years, all these frogs. But even then she wants it. There's no end to greed and possessiveness. Then you teach the children that way too. If you tell them the truth now, look, you have 12 frogs. Joan has only 2. She's not going to listen. And you have to give her the 13th one. And so on. Somewhere it is right, somewhere it's wrong. It goes on that way, habit creating, much wants more. Mind gets pampered and spoiled and gets very crummy. And that at one point, out of 10 things, you gave 9 and not the 10th one. You spoiled the whole relationship. Honey, you were not like this before. Whatever I asked you, you gave me. He said, honey, I didn't give you everything you wanted, but we loved each other, so you didn't seem to, that when I refused, you didn't mind that time. Now you're minding, because the love is decreased. Just give 9 things out of 10, don't give the 10th one. Spoiled mind, pampered mind will agitate on that too. There's no end, peace of mind is lost. And then fact of life remains. Things should be the way I want. It never happened. Millions of years, millions of people tried. Never had happened. Not a single example throughout history or in your present age. You can find one single person on earth whose everything was fulfilled the way he or she wanted. Why we stick to the same philosophy? If they taught humility and let go, why? Just to have peace. Peace doesn't come by getting what you want. Peace comes by letting go. Try it. This should not mean we should go on just all about having nothing with us and be an ascetic with underwear and only and just one bowl in hand. I didn't mean that. Things we have, that's enough. More won't give you more happiness. If God wants to take away a few things, let him do that. Don't weep over that. Instead of 12 handkerchiefs, you may have 10, 9, doesn't matter. You may not have the right set of crockery and cutlery and hardware. It may be now a cocktail of dishes. That's okay. If your grandmother had all the cupboards full with certain things and you don't, doesn't matter. Lighter the better. Relationships, come to that. That's more hurting. We have always tried to make other partner love me first. Let's try the other way. Let me love her or him first and not claim anything from him. Let's try this. We might have gone too far from our destination. Let me give to my partner and not seek the demanding. And let's see what it works and not claim. Or anyone. So far with the customers. Instead of trying to earn from the customers, let's do it a different way. Let's try to give things to people that they will appreciate and like the most. Let's do that and see the results. Money will come dancing. You'll see that. But if it doesn't, if it comes less, just think, have you got enough to pay your utilities, rent and needs? And if it's there, enough. 70% we are made of water. And 70% water you have in homes. Just fill in. Yeah, 70% your water. This whole earth is 70% water. 30% is the, okay, so 70% water, so reject 70% of your desires. 30% now. Water is free. Little bill for the water, not much yet. 30%, how much is air? And go on dividing and come how much percent solidly you need things. Start thinking as the way he created. He created in 6 days, seventh day he rested. We are busy lives and lives and lives with those 6 days creation. Like we can be happy and enjoy and let go of things. They're already nice, sun is shining. Don't worry now. 5 billion years later, sun will be finished. You won't live so long anyway. Why do you worry now? But look at it a different way. Why can't you believe, have faith in the Lord? By the time sun is going to finish, he might give you another home where again sun will be shining. You could have the faith. Tomorrow will come, he will feed you. Why do you worry today? The worrying nature I'm against. Outlook should change. There's a peace at every moment. If I know how to live it, with loss and gain intact. As the things come, face them. If you can change it, fine. If not, accept it. When you accept it, be relaxed. Don't accept with agitation. Okay, there's no choice, so therefore I'm accepting. That's not relaxing attitude. Relaxed attitude is accepting what you cannot change with a relaxed, resigned, settled mind. And see the results. It might be okay for you. Who knows? That might be giving you spiritual benefits. Who knows when you are gaining something on a gross level, maybe spoiling you actually. Maybe subtly, in a very subtle form, the losses might be teaching a lesson which you might grow spiritually. Who knows? And I believe it is so. God doesn't take away anything from you unless it's really good to be taken away. To pamper ego is not the greatest choice of Lord. Out of ignorance, parents do. But they have no courage to stand on the truth and love the children and still be on the truth. Because they themselves have to be on the truth to do that. You cannot go on expecting from your children the truth if you are not on the truth. Naturally, you compromise by pampering. But if you are on the truth, And you'll expect your children to be truthful. Love them. Stand on your truth. They'll learn. Not today, maybe tomorrow, maybe third day. They'll not accept it. But you can't do it if you're not on the truth. If God doesn't pamper our egos. He's on the truth. He loves. And he expects us to be so. Because he made us in his own image. We understand this, then our individual way of wanting things, I think, whole outlook has to change. We've gone too far from the original thinking. We're now involved ourselves, engrossed in ourselves to that phenomenon that conditions those relationships, those present situations in such a way that we lost the consciousness of the original source. What was meant to be? Life divine on earth? Kingdom of heaven, here as it there. You see, this forgetfulness creates all this involvement. If we lose the sense of the whole goal and come to imbibe and identify with the present phenomena, as if that's be an end of all everything. Original source, what we were created for, who am I, who is God, just forgotten, it's evaporated. Now we are insecure. No wonder. Oh, now everything is fine. You know, again, this fear of war. Fear of all these things then crop up one after another. Fear of loss. Because mind is occupied and involved with non-God something. If your heart is with him, I am sure worries will evaporate that very moment. But if you are for yourself, God said the king. Worrying about me and loving God is not the same thing. Just see if you're for me or if you're for him. If you're for him, you're a devotee, you're a true faithful one. If you're for meism, I won't say you're a devil, but certainly you're worshipping the mammon. By worshipping the mammon, I don't mean devil, a separate entity. That means you are inviting trouble. And nobody can help you if you're not in the truth. Truth is a savior. If any personality, a prophet, is your savior, it's only because he was or is on the truth. Not by name alone, but by truth. Therefore, we will not achieve the bliss by worship alone, but following his word. Whosoever said it, truth is universal. When you see this whole homogeneous perspective, open view of the things, being fully conscious, you will see the God's perfect way. That he already created perfect, maintains perfectly. Our blurred view doesn't see that way. Therefore the problems. In my view, there's no problem. I see the problems of others. I do sympathize. But I know it's based on wrong judgments. Wrong facts of life. Unnatural life. It's not the life in God. It's life in ego. It must create problems. The criterion is, if you're worrying, you have to be blamed. Because you're wrong somewhere, therefore you're worrying. If you're right, if you're okay, fine. You would not worry. Others are not making you worry. You're wrong thinking, wrong doing. Outlook has to be changed. If you don't believe somebody killing somebody, hunter for the deer, evade, you cannot kill the man. You have to let it go. That's his experience. He will stand responsible for that. Preach him if you can, thou shalt not kill. Thou shalt not do this, thou shalt not do this. That's fine. But only preaching won't have effect if you're not living it. You cannot tell your partner to love you unless you are really totally unconditionally loving him or her. But I think, I'm sure, If you are loving someone else unconditionally and selflessly, you will not demand love. I'm sure you'll get it. That's my experience. If my love is selfless, I don't go on pushing the other one, love me. I love you so much, why don't you do that? Unconditional love will beget that love. Loss and gain in life are fictitious play. Not today, maybe 20 years hence you will understand or believe at least. The loss and gain attitude on this earth is self-created fictitious thinking. You can use the things, nothing to lose, nothing to gain. You live life, that's all. And express yourself the way you are, a swami or a musician or an artist, a carpenter or a mason. Do that job, housewife, cooking, whatever. There's nothing to lose and gain. Things sometimes are less, sometimes more. Depends upon inflation or recession. There are abundant periods, there are inflation periods. History has always repeated these economics. There were depressions, great depressions, they are gone. About 19, how much? And they tell the history, depression period, great 60s depression, I don't know. These times come and go. I believe in this. Do your duty well, be on truth, love your Lord, therefore you love all, have patience. This will give you relaxation. If you can live together, fine. If not, lovingly, separate. Don't abuse anyone or agitate. Let go. Things will happen as they should. Everything is perfect, God knows it. If you don't believe in God, believe in yourself. In you there is perfection. Let it emerge, let it express. When you are perfect, you don't have to blame anyone. You don't have to claim from anyone, you'll get it. And that works. That's the science of laser beam. The sharp, one-pointed concentration. And it's beyond any dogma or ism. Only we express differently doesn't mean there are so many truths. Each one explains what the language one knows. I could have talked to you in Sanskrit and you wouldn't have understood anything. And I would have been saying the same thing. Then you say he's a Sanskrit religion. There's no way. Defining the labels is not differing in truth. The way of expressions are different. That doesn't create so many truths. Please go and think. Many ways of looking at the truth. That does not make so many truths. Many names of God does not make so many gods. Many are his shapes, images. So much the better. His variety is a beauty. What if he was the same, monotonous, everywhere the same? You wouldn't enjoy it. So he created so many costumes. Not because he's so many. He caters the needs of everyone. Therefore he satisfies. If we stick, resist the way, one way we believe, we are dividing God. Simplicity of a child doesn't see too many differences. This way it grows slowly, that we then learn the harmony and not uniformity. If I don't believe in uniform dresses even, that doesn't necessarily mean creating the harmony. Let everyone wear what one wants to wear. The limits though. Variety is a beauty. And I like it. If all were roses in the world and no other flowers, we wouldn't have known the beauty of the rose. It has to be different marigolds and jasmines and so many things. And all are beautiful. In their own way, they are good. If you don't too much compare each other. To love is to not to claim to be like me. The way I want. To love is to, in spite of differences, there is to love. And give a free space to grow. If you can help, help. Do not even help, put gloating like through the throat of someone, leave them freedom to choose. I believe in this way of living. In this, tensions will be no more. See if anybody has a question.
1: What do I do? Say I'm having an interaction with somebody and it seems as if I'm trying to do all those sorts of things to say one shouldn't be doing. And at the same time I know, well, I'm doing this, but it's kind of as if I go and I slap myself, then I'm not letting go, but sometimes it seems kind of difficult to let go too.
0: So long it's difficult, you're not doing it, no?
1: Mm. Right.
0: If you are convinced what is, let's say, truth, supposing, then it should be easy to let go of that truth, if you love the truth. So if it's difficult, the only explanation is your ego is resistant yet to the truth. If your ego are not resistant, you would let go. You know, these are two things separate, or the same thing. In other words, difficult to let go, which means you are still clinging to your way you think, the way you want, then you are clinging to it. So analyze if that is right for your truth. If it is not, learn to let go. If it is difficult, you will suffer. To me, the definition of suffering is separation from truth or God. You suffer because you are separate from God. You think you are. If you are occupied with your ego, you are separate from Him. Therefore you suffer. Or put it a different way. Anytime your suffering, mental or physical, comes, just ask yourself a question. Are you thinking of you or God? Definite reply will be you.
2: Are you ready for my question?
0: Yeah.
2: I suffer terribly, just terribly inside. I can't see the truth. I cannot see the other side.
0: Mm-hmm.
2: When people are killing animals,
0: mm-hmm.
2: when they kill each other, I can be detached.
0: Okay.
2: This is the truth.
0: Oh, yeah.
2: I don't care
0: okay.
2: if they do, and I don't care if they don't.
0: Yeah.
2: That's for God to take care of.
0: And for animals, He doesn't have it?
2: Animals, I get agonized. Now, I'm seeing something wrong. Mm,
0: you're true. Mm-hmm. So?
2: I want to see it right. How can I see it?
0: Well, then, why don't you see the way you're seeing human beings killing each other? Then?
2: God gave us some kind of choice, some kind of dominion
0: mm-hmm.
2: that maybe He didn't give to the animals. They're helpless.
0: True. I agree with you. I'm not for killing the animals, you know that. You won't have today vegetarian food here.
2: I know you're not.
0: Yeah. But
2: I don't know why I suffer so. About.
0: Well, probably your compassion for animals, you feel for them, that's true, you suffer. But when you say when human beings kill each other, it doesn't bother you, or supposing.
2: I didn't mean it.
0: Okay, now God takes care of that.
2: I truly meant that.
0: So God will take care of the animals too. I don't think that way.
2: I try and I can't. I can't see that.
0: Okay, let's do this way then. I know you may suffer because animals are killed, and that's a good compassion. But you understand, by your suffering this way, all are not going to stop killing the animals. You know that very well.
2: Oh, yes.
0: You cannot subscribe or increase that killing either, because you don't want that. So the only way I meet, I think, is you love the animals as much you can, help them, wherever you can save them, according to your capacity and ability, do that, leave the results to the Lord. If you're not satisfied with this, open one animal preventive incorporation and have members and publish literature and mailing list. And save the animals if you can, what they call social human work. If not, organize an army to kill the human beings who kill the animals.
2: Okay.
0: What will they do? I don't know. And kill the human beings who killed the animals. What can you do? My only answer is, if that works, you love the animals, try to save them in your vicinity as much you can according to your capacity and efforts. You can't do more than that. Pray to the Lord, leave it to Him. He knows best. I don't mean therefore what is happening is right, no, but how much you can do either.
2: I think maybe my real question too is, why do I want to be in control? Maybe it's partially my ego wanting to control some of this.
0: Something.
2: Instead of letting it go to God.
0: Probably as you used the word, though I didn't accept that time, the dominion over the animals. So I'm not accepting that word, but I don't know what the Bible is writing. But if you think the human being got the dominion over the animals, I'm not accepting it, even if it's written in the Bible. I don't believe in dominion, I believe in oneness of all human beings and creatures, animals, butterflies. I don't believe the man is given dominion. We may love them, live together. But human being having intelligence, I don't know why we should kill. Animals can think better than that naturally. Elephant is such a powerful animal. It lives on grass. Doesn't have to kill animals. An elephant is very powerful. In other words, that it may be ignorance of the animals, they kill each other. And so is the human beings. If we are ignorant, we'll kill. But if we are not, we are intelligent, we won't kill. You understand the point? Human being is a crossroads of intelligence and non-intelligence. Between the consciousness and unconsciousness crossroads, human being stands. You could go either way. You could act like animal if you want to. You could act like angels if you want to. Human being is an evolution at the crossroads of consciousness and unconsciousness. Therefore, we try to be rational because animals couldn't. So animals are forgiven because they are ignorant. And the Bible says the same thing. You forgive someone because he doesn't know, Father, what he's doing. You don't forgive those who know, and if they do. You see the point? In other words, I therefore don't believe in dominion at all. I believe in oneness. You play your own part. So ego certainly is there why human beings should kill animals, because they don't know. So I get compassionate. I won't go and kill them because they kill somebody else. Then I'll be doing the same sin. I'm condemning the one. I feel that suffering with the animals is fine, good, but what can you do? Right. Just leave up to him. He will do what he wants to. You play your part. So long you're not killing an animal, but you said you eat chicken and you eat fish and eggs. Eggs probably you're not killing. Now chicken, you say red meat I don't eat. And green meat you eat. And I don't kill. Oh, I don't kill deer. I kill chickens. Now, there's no end of then degree of evolution we look at. And then someone say, who want to justify killing animals and eating, they'll say, even scientists say, vegetables and fruits have life too. Isn't that not killing too? There's no end again. I say, yes, true, I cannot unaccept it. But the Hindu scriptures have said, you can eat those things which have no blood in them. I mean, vegetables have juice, but not the blood. So you can eat it. So there's no end. Then greater yogis come, they don't eat vegetables and fruits. They live on solar energy, and they can live well. But they are few. They don't have to go to banks and industries and factories and ashrams. So they live on solar energy and oxygen, and they somehow derive from the cosmic energy without killing any vegetable, even fruit. So there's decrease of this nonviolence, you see, till you get to your sweet home's spirit. So it's a kind of point, degree of evolution and living existence, you see what you want. Red meat, you don't eat, you justify kitchen or chicken. And there are some people who don't eat red meat, they don't eat chicken, but they do eat fish. And they say we're vegetarian. And I say, well, fish isn't something you are creating. Yeah, fish is the grass or vegetable or the waters.

You could live on solar energy perfectly well. Not that I am doing it. I eat food also, but one could. If you wanted to be thoroughly nonviolent, you could do that. But I'm not preaching that at this moment. We are not ready for that. Not even people are ready, even otherwise, in commercial and economic ways either. They want to spend on solar energy devices much. It's costly. Because then others, the electricity and other modes of energy will kind of, those people, businessmen will go bankrupt. So they don't want solar energy to be tapped. Why not all government's resources could go into that, supposing? It would save much. And not dig out the earth, the fuel from the earth, and create imbalance in geology. You know what I mean? But there are ways and ways of looking at things. There are many. We're not ready for the truth, as if we were to tap the solar energy, sun will go bad tomorrow or it'll get diseased. It's a lot of energy. At least next 5 billion years. And that's not the only sun in the universe. The millions of suns again, and we worry about. Energy will be exhausted of 5 billion. All scientists are catching their forehead and worrying about it. I read the heading in the newspaper and close the newspaper. I said, don't know, Father, what they are saying. There are millions and billions of suns and they are worrying about Father's energy. Human beings are going to consume all the energy of the cosmos and God will go bankrupt. Poor human being has to suffer somewhere. It's just non-workable theory. Whole cosmos is full with energy and millions and billions of suns. We are worrying about a little fuel here. And we feel insecure. We are thinking wrong. But I don't condemn them. I don't condemn them. I just say, Father, forgive them, for they do not know what they're talking about. They've lost the faith in the Lord, I sure tell you. With an unscientific way of saying things, it doesn't matter. They're worrying about something we should not, that's what I'm saying. About animals, I understand your point. What can you do? Not that you accept it either. You can do only a few things. You don't kill animals. In your vicinity, by your money, by your efforts, by your capability. If you can save some, save them. Animals you may have in your home or surround you, love them. And pray to the Lord. What else you can do? You can't kill the human beings for that. They'll be doing the same sin again. There are certain things you can do. You do and leave others things to Him. What else you can do? That's my way of looking at things. To get my peace and do what I can do. That's all. Energy is too much. The oceans are full. So the sun is full. Space is full with energy. We don't know how to tap it. Ignorance is the basic cause of any suffering or shortage. If we knew how to tap the energy from the space or the solar energy, we are not bankrupt. It's much more than we need. Ignorance is the basic cause for suffering. We don't know how to do this. The time we will know, like in agriculture, for example. There was time people plowed and sowed with the bullock carts and, you know, normal primitive way, as you call it. As the machinery developed and the tractors and the fertilizing and all that developed, now you can do for millions of people, you know, tenfold more produce, you know. When you know, you can do more. It's knowledge. It's a wisdom. If you knew how to tap your energy to live nicely, healthy, you won't have to kill animals, I assure you. We do this for protein and all that because we don't know how else to get. Or some, what we say, interested parties don't want those discoveries because that puts them out of business. You see the point? That means greed again. Who's thinking for whom? For help. Everything is profit motivated. Go the best. They are in between various ladder rungs. Go better to the highest point. If you knew how to tap your spirit within you, you'll get everything. It's kind of go by degrees. Within you, you get all the peace, joy, wisdom, love, freedom, potential, all manifested. But when we don't know, in the degree

to the degree we don't know, if we are ignorant on that, we assume I need this protein from this animal. You see, as if there's no other protein elsewhere. Sun has vitamin D as if nothing else. Sun gives all these potentialities to everything, all vitamin A, B, C, D, E, F, G, whatever, plus minerals and things, all live upon the sun. Solar energy has everything in it, not only vitamin D. But if you knew how to tap and use it, the Prophet motivating makes you possessive of certain things, you don't want to grow further than that, because this curtails your Prophet motivation on this level. So they all kind of go against it. As soon as you give the truth, I'll go against it, to bar it, so that their prophets are okay. That's the same thing they did with Jesus. Rabbi's business was going to go off. They went against Jesus. Jesus was preaching the truth. But they accepted that truth. Rabbis lost their business, you know. So they went against it. There's always resistance to the truth, which creates ignorance. Always. This is maxim.

have to be 1,000 petal lotus on your head. I would like to do daily here, every night. Or a bingo would make you holy, I would open the bingo. I'm not dogmatic, I'm liberal. At the same time, I will not preach something which has not worked with me. It's a pure and simple religion. That if you believe and you are religious, God is within you, cling to his feet. Why not? What else is more important than that? He will let you know then what you should do. If he is your ideal, if he is your beloved, that should end the matter. But if you are your own ego's beloved for your ego to satisfy, you are in trouble. When you love the beloved, not for your sake, but for his or her sake, no? That's only fighting we are doing. Are you loving him for your sake or for his sake? You create the ashrama, temple, or church for his sake or for your sake? Do we create the establishments of any kind on earth for our ego trips or for his sake? If it is for his sake, should not create any fights. If it is for our sake, we'll create problems and does. I don't believe in the philosophy of loss and gain, profit and loss. I don't. I think it's a fictitious way of thinking. We have come to live on earth, not to dominate. I don't believe that. So long we are thinking we are higher species than animals and vegetation. I may be wrong though. I think we'll exploit these things. If I feel cosmic and one with all, throbbing the vegetation and animals and fishes, mammals and human beings with me, including angels, I know a way that I can exploit. I just live in love with all. You see the point? And it'll play my role, whatever that be. I believe in the philosophy of oneness rather than of dominion. I don't know if the Bible has written, I'll differ with it. In all the scriptures, some interpolations have always happened. Man may be higher than some species. Man may be higher than some species. That doesn't mean we have to dominate over. I just don't believe it. It's not democracy I'm talking about. I'm talking about oneness. Democracy is only relative antonym to autocracy. Therefore, democracy itself is not the greatest thing either. Relatively to autocracy and dictatorship, democracy is better. It's a relative antonym. But I believe in oneness. So we are together in cosmic sense, connected. Stones, vegetables, fishes, mammals, animals, human beings, angels, and those species we don't know. We are all in one cosmos. As one family, we live together. Elder brother should dominate over younger brother. I don't believe it. Elder brother may protect the younger brother, love him, help him, not to dominate because he's younger brother. I just don't believe that philosophy. Parents know more than children know. That doesn't mean parents have to dominate over children. They can love and guide them, help them, fine, to grow them. But when they grow up, they are on themselves. I believe this way. Tree gives seeds. Let the seeds just sprout and grow their own trees. The normal older tree should not dominate over younger trees. I don't believe it. I may be wrong, but this is the way I know I have my peace. Only because stream is flowing in my property, it's not my either. That doesn't mean I can do anything I like with that water. You understand what I mean? It's flowing somewhere else also, no? From this property. I should not pollute it. You see, this is the way I think. But many don't think that way. What can I do? I don't take the sword in my hand and go and kill those who don't think the way I think. If I am right, I say, Father, forgive them, for they do not know what they are talking about. I have my peace this way. And if I am in one with my cosmos around me, that's fine with me.
Those who don't fit in, it's up to them. That doesn't mean it's cold-heartedness. No, love is there. You cannot subscribe to everything. If I don't much believe in social reforms because they are on very limited view. Devoid of God, their presence of the Spirit, only social reformation has not worked much. Though they are well-meaning, I agree with their motivation, but that's not the basis. And so are the commerce, so are the politics. So long as the basis of God and Spirit is not there, the sense of oneness can't really help anyone. And always it comes to exploitation because of this. As me superior, me doing something dominant over others. I don't believe this. Jesus was praying in the night. Now, he's your Lord now, okay, at least of Christians, okay. He's your Lord. When he prayed in the night, disciples were snoring. And he didn't care. He wasn't dominating. Come on, I'm praying, so you also get up at 7 o'clock, everybody should worship. He allowed them to sleep. What else he could do? He could only ask the Father to forgive them. What else? The sense of dominion, I don't believe. Cosmos is one. We all give and take among ourselves. From the sun to the water to the human beings to the animals, we take from plants, we give to the plants. It's all a sharing, always communicating together. This is all I believe. It might be pure Vedanta I'm talking about, but that's what I believe. It doesn't make me worry about insecurities at all. So long I can procure my piece of bread and can inhale oxygen and drink a few glasses of water and have a place to sleep and sun is shining over our head, it's enough. Selfishness breeds too many evils. And selfishness and godliness do not go together. Even in spite of, in his name, if you be selfish, God's name, if you be selfish, not going to help you. God won't save you. Unless you decide to give up your selfishness. In whole cosmos, we have nothing to capture, nothing to dominate, nothing to grab. It's wrong human thinking assumption. And that's why these wars and battles, everybody busy, whole budgets going into making nuclear warfare. Whichever country. The results are showing by themselves. No? Why we put all, most of the energy, not in America, I mean any nation, most of our energy and budgets and problems into their fighting tenants, you know, or protecting, either way. Does not that prove some wrongs have started to result this way? Why we ended up, or ending up with this way? Why couldn't we have ended with love and harmony, you know? I believe the outlook has to change. We need not start being religious as such, but at least we can start being realistic. And I'm sure being realistic will be truly religious. I'm sure about it, if we don't fight over semantics, the wording, if we don't fight. My love for my Lord teaches me to live in peace at any cost, not on my terms. You have to be non-commercial, non-political, and non-social in order to be spiritual.

0: So my question is, what does it give you ultimately there that you would be, okay, God, what we have here heard, what would you get there? I mean, what would be the purpose of being with God? I mean, what are you getting at?
1: But I believe you just won't have any, doesn't seem like there'd be any questions about what you do or act or think even, it's just.
0: That sounds like your laziness will be established. Whatever you want, go and lie down before near God and then do nothing.
1: It just seems like there won't be any wrong action.
0: That's one, okay. Is there anything else you can say? Not in my words, but your words. Yeah.
1: No, I just see sometimes the negative aspects in myself, and I feel like when that is reached, those just drop away. They won't be there. I see those as being undesirable, and when they in that type of state or whatever, I just don't feel like you won't even think
0: So
1: about
0: which
1: it.
0: comes first? You have to drop first negativities off and then reach God's domain? Or you first reach there, near God, and then negativities drop away? Which way you think you believe?
1: I think if I focus on that, I don't have, those will just fall of
0: Oh.
1: themselves. You don't have to work at getting rid of them. They'll
0: Mm-hmm.
1: just fall like the leaves do.
0: Now that, let's say your aspiration, as you use the word, which is a good word, that aspiration then, when you think in this lifetime, when did it start, you think?
1: I think there was a point where I became really unhappy with my life, and it was like a combination of a lot of my actions, and it just showed me that it was harmful to other people, and I was sad that I was a cause of that. Something
0: That was about how many years back? About just.
1: probably about 15.
0: Within these 15 years, though it sounds like personal, but don't take it that way, please. It's anybody's history. Within these 15 years, then you think in some region or complex of your body, mind, and soul, you have gone further into that or stuck somewhere, or what you think?
1: I think I've gone further. I think something that I always felt was me, that idea has kind of crumbled and turned away, so that at least there's a possibility that I know that there's something larger there that I think is my true nature. I don't know if you can say that I've touched that yet, but I know that this other thing has been diminished.
0: Do you feel sometimes longing to reach there, or just as a matter of intellectual thinking?
1: Periods where
0: Longing
1: it's
0: there.
1: intense.
0: Now, it was not too private, too personal, don't say. But what is blocking you from reaching there?
1: Think partly some there's still some fear left that it's like a fear of the unknown. It's like you know this is what you are, and it gives you some stable ground to stand on, and to just leap off into that other thing kind of keeps you, it actually keeps you from doing it.
0: So you do feel fear of unknown.
1: Sometimes that comes up.
0: Any other block?
1: Well, I guess the same thing would be just the loss of identity, I guess might be a closer description of it.
0: Any distraction you feel on the path? Meaning distracted so far?
1: Lately, for myself, I even feel like my work isn't, it doesn't have any fulfillment in it anymore. And that becomes kind of a, in a way, it's not a burden, but I don't mind working harder at that, but it's just, the way of then having to deal with other people, it seems like that's a distraction, it becomes a heaviness.
0: In spite of all that, do you inside feel longing to reach the goal? Or that has cooled down?
1: Well, at one point I think I consciously even suppressed it, because it got to the point where I almost felt like I couldn't stay in my life situation.
0: If you didn't
1: suffer, that feeling becomes stronger.
0: Now you can turn the wheel as you're kidding. That fortune wheel. Anyway, so you're not giving up anyway.
1: No.
0: Sure. You know, that's why, if you remember last night, of course, many times earlier too, in retreats and satsangs, I've touched these points. There being so many details in life, situations, and duties, and commitments, work, or whatever it is, attachments, unfulfilled ambitions, and so on, that often we find insurmountable, you know, all these things, in order to reach the goal, to be in tune with God, or coming, what we termed last night, being conscious, coming to that awakening and enlightenment, which is alluring, no doubt, which is attractive, which is magnetizing. At the same time, we feel and see unsurmountable blocks, in a way, to reach there. In spite of some who wish or aspire, let's say, honestly. So last night I was trying to give you an idea that there are ways without being fighting with the blocks or the distractions or the obligations, and even including the one good point you said, your self-suppressed, you know, aspiration, because you couldn't handle it, or if you did, other things would not be possible. Therefore, solution to that if we just tried and practiced by whatever means, to be conscious only, aware of whatever you are doing and being and thinking and talking and relating to, might solve the other problems without you fighting with your own obligations and commitments. The solution might come up naturally or automatically. If you took care of just from leaping from unconsciousness to consciousness. Now there could be a legitimate question. We couldn't do that without again solving these problems in order to be conscious. I don't know which way is right or wrong, but I could safely say that's possible both ways. If you have put cart before the horse, whichever way the horse is facing, lead that way. Normal action is that if you are putting cart before the horse, it stops, dead. You can't do anything about it. I would say if the cart is before the horse, go the other way. Where the horse is facing, in other words, don't resist the situation. We often fix up the situation to come to the conclusion the way we want, which to our view and thinking would be right to accomplish. would be right probably as the way everybody does, would be right as the way everybody sees, or that's the way you have known and that's the way you are able to do. But is there any way that if the car happens to be before the horse, or that is, if you are not controlling the situation, you are not able to mold or change the situation according as you would want or as it would help you to grow spiritually, for example. Is there any way where the horse faces that we could go without resisting the situation, but going along in tune or flowing into the vibrations of the situations to make it flow smoothly, changing the course though? And also then reaching the goal. Whether the earlier one was wrong or right is not the point. Point is this the only way you and I choose to see that is the right way? That's my precise question. As we choose to see and do in situations of family, society, ashram, nation, or our vocations, relationships, and so on, is that the only way to see, or is that because my mind is stuck in that particular way that I see that's the only thing I could do, or I'm able to do, or that's right for me, or I'm supposed to do at the right time, right moment? That's it, QED. You see my point? Is my cart before the horse, or my hoofs are stuck? You see what I'm saying? Which way to see? He said, my mind is stuck like hooves are these horses that I have to drive the cart before me, push it this way. That the way car doesn't drive. Horse pushing the cart in front of it, not elephant to take over the trunk and just throw it aside. If you were an elephant, then solution would have been long back different. Since you are a horse, well, elephants, throw out all the trees and trunks and everything and just go. Or the hunter dog, for example. It just runs. Some are like this, some are like that. Naturally then, this is a situation which supposing is a block to you, or your mind is a block to you, in other words, that you could go the way things are going and not do the same thing as you probably wanted to, but still do, change the direction and carry the cart with you. I'm not saying leave the cart behind and let the horse run away. That's for some though. Some do that too. Leave the cart and horse runs away. I'm not necessarily saying that, but pushing the cart before you is also not right. Okay, that everybody understands. Is there any way to turn the side, the direction, and take the cart with you and not resist? It changes your likes and dislikes, certainly, but last night we were talking about all the likes and dislikes is within the ego domain. Where the ego exists, is the likes and dislikes and the patterns of life we choose, or put it differently, whatever the law of karma applies till the ego domain exists. Beyond that doesn't. Let's see the beauty of it now. Therefore, if you don't resist and flow into the tune with the nature of the situation, it might smoothen out matters. That is what? What's the beauty in it? Ego is losing its grip. When you don't resist, ego is humbler automatically, and that's what you use the word to be in order to be peaceful. Isn't it we disturb peace because we resist? The very thing we want, we resist because of ego and lose the peace of one which we want. It's a good algebra. There is a way where you leave the car and go. I'm not suggesting that. I'm just saying there is a way, and for some that works. And for some they have done it. And some will be doing it, even if you offer them kingdoms. But it's not a suggestion for everybody. Not everybody can do it, in the sense everybody wouldn't like to do it. And if they do want to do it, others will resist anyway, on their behalf. So it's not a bad for everybody. But there is another way. I wouldn't say exactly walk or run in the direction the wind blows. That could mean many things. Wind blows where the society goes is also where wind blows. It is often taken that way. But in the individual case, I'm not saying that direction, the way the wind blows. I'm simply saying, okay, if this way your road is blocked, if you do not suppress that aspiration, then you have to as if leave and go, you know, and not play your part as a commitment. Do you understand? But since that's the case, could we flow in tune other side where the horse is facing? Horse meaning your mind. And get the cart different way. Now each case is different. Different ways are different for different people. Is that the way we could find out within our mind, let's not get stuck in one point, one direction, the way mind wants, or maybe mind wants to solve, the way mind wants itself, its own way. The way it wants it is on its own terms. Is it a way we could use the terms? Where it will be easier to go as well as take the cart with me, and also aspiration not to suppress, and just still going toward God. It has to be a molding only, that's of the mind. Make it more selfless, non-resistant. Just to make it more humble, a little relaxed. Maybe another way will be found out, who knows. If down to earth doesn't work, farming may work. See? But if the mind gets stuck with a down to earth restaurant, for example, just an example, I hope you don't mind. Yeah. I could apply to myself if you want, but I don't have those problems. It'll be a fictitious kind of example if I do. Is that the way we could find out different opportunities given into our mind? In the domain of the vast consciousness ocean. Vedas have talked about it. The way of the birds, they fly in the sky. No tracks, still they can fly anywhere. They do fly, and that bird must have a nest somewhere, must have some chicks somewhere, must have some food to carry to them, or some straw in the beak to make the nest. It may not pay taxes and income tax or county permissions for building the nest, but but it's still, from the life's point of view, its children, its nest, home, its food, its survival, its procreation, meaning progeny, and its whatever love or little company of the society every creature has, birds and animals too. It's different, but according to their intelligence. Could we fly that way? Could we make our mind spacious enough to choose the track among the opportunities available to suit our growth toward God? I see no problem in this. So if I asked you pertinently, you feel still inside longing is there, you said yes. Therefore, if you are cooled down in longing, then this won't apply. If the longing is shithila, cooled down, or just dulled, naturally, you won't find second opportunity, but be stuck where you are. Since you say, hopefully it is right, the things which you are not fully satisfied is not necessarily fully blissful, it's not necessarily fully free or satisfying, which I think, honestly speaking, everybody should agree with that. If some stubbornly don't, that's their problem, of course. And in the meantime, they'll go to hell. But normally, in the honest approach, everybody should know that they are not satisfied with the situation as it is. Maybe much more or less. Only some maybe say we are happy, okay. That's the only thing they can say, we are happy where we are, at the most, but that will be also few. And at times they can say so. Because they are not perfect, as you said. Because we are not perfect, therefore we cannot be fully satisfied. It will be wrong to say, I am satisfied if I am not perfect. That will be telling a lie. People in Stabali can say that, but that's not true. How can you be fully satisfied if you are not perfect? Only the perfect and unchangeable and changeless can say that he is fully in bliss, he doesn't need anything. Not because he has ego, but because he's so fully satisfied and free, he doesn't need anything. He flies like a bird in the sky, flies in the trackless path. Is that possible in the so-called human life? Very possible. That's the way it was created. Boundaries were created by man much later on. Everything was boundless when we were created. Whether it was the sky or water or fruit or tracks or sunshine or rain or even homes, it was just limitless. Land is costly today, God created free. If you want to build many people at one spot, naturally the prices will go up. If you scatter it out, that's different. I'm not going into that now, citizenry. But at the same time, we should know that everything is boundless. When we make limits, we limit it. And that's where our problem is. And then we get stuck in seeing only one way, out of 10 opportunities. For whatever reasons, fear or whatever insecurity you feel, or belonging to, as you call it, possessiveness, maybe that we don't seek other opportunities even if they are there, because my own way of looking at security, my fear, my anxiety, is my way of possessing, my way of belonging to, my way of having life on my terms the way I want it, naturally limits the scope of opportunities. It's perfectly logical. Not because there are no other opportunities. Because I don't want to get too private, too personal, which I don't mind everybody has known to me very privately and personally, few exceptions apart. I could otherwise prove it here, like right before your eyes. Any case as a test case and get him or her stand up and talk to me and I'll ask you questions. And I'll show you that everybody has different opportunities to do that. Every case without exception. That all other will then prove. All other ways of saying will prove to be excuses. Either it will be selfishness, or it will be on my own terms, or it will be because that's the way I want, or that's the way I see it. It will be always like that. Not to go too far. It's a little personal, but I hope you don't mind. It's an open book anyway. Even that much you had the opportunity to do what you are doing, other families couldn't do that. You understand? The way your life pattern now is, the way you have accepted the life. Many would have more ambitions, more grace, more life situation status to demand. That's why your mummy won't like it, your daddy won't like it. You see the point. But how many families can do it? But you have done it, even to the point you have done it. What I'm saying, this opportunity to others will be available, but they won't do it. You see the point now. For you, you have come to that point. So that's just a proof I'm giving. Not that everybody should do this way or that way. That's not the point. It's a point of discussion as a fact only. Everybody cannot do this now. But what I mean is, everybody, single or couple or family, or initiate or otherwise, have more than one opportunity at any time. Some moved from Grand Rapids, Rockford, because we came here. All didn't do that. For others, it was nearly impossible. For other reasons. But I'm saying, how could some do it? Opportunity was to everybody. I don't mean to say everybody should have moved. I'm just giving examples. That we choose opportunities, we have opportunities. Depends how much belonging to I have, possessiveness I have, or selfish motive I have, or greediness I have, or what other excuses I have. Depends. And always we'll come to this factor. So we don't do then what we are doing and not changing because my resistance to something, my fear of something, my understanding, rather misunderstanding of something, my fears and all those things, my belonging to or status in a society or what so-and-so will say or think, it's always like that. Not because there are no more opportunities. If the longing is okay, if the aspiration is okay, not burning necessarily, but reasonably enough. If it was a burning desire, a burning longing, it will take you out. My again point is not from this point of view how the life patterns should be, but only one thing, how we awake from unconsciousness to consciousness. That's the main thing. All of the details which we discuss now or will be, are secondary. Do we have this longing here rise from my unconsciousness, my darkness to the light? If that is burning, or at least reasonably enough there in you, you will see other details of venues will open out. Venues will open out. We can take names even where everything is open, nothing belonging to possessiveness or no other pattern is pending, no obligation, no commitments, ways open, cage is open, bird is not flying, and wings are not clipped even. Chains are not on their feet. Leaves open, they want. What is blocking there? No commitment, nothing of that kind of thing. No obligations pending. What makes them not to come out? The door's open even. They see the door open. Not only those who cannot see, but the ones who see. What makes them? And quite a number of them. You come down to basic honest reply, therefore. They want their life on their own terms, the way they want it. They see only one way as if, even though other ways are open. Not because they should renounce change, no, that's not my point. My point is, do we hold on or hold back from growing toward God, to the consciousness, to the divine heritage? Because it's difficult and not available and we cannot do, or because we don't change the opportunities? There are always 3, 4, 5, 9, 10 ways open to anyone. Simply don't resist. See, the mind flows in relaxed attitude, in the tune of nature. If not, nothing else, at least your mind will relax inside and you might see a different way. It's in your stillness, your relaxed attitude that you get the answer. Not while you think and trying to churn out the answer. It's not again I'm thinking here, how could I think, get things in my way? Isn't that not the chewing up all the time? And therefore, certainly blocks are there because I'm creating it now. Not because really blocks are there at all. You mean to say, this is a very fair question. You mean to say reaching near God or coming in tune with consciousness and is such a difficult, impossible task God created, hurdles and blocks in between to make you really go back? I would say quite the opposite. Has not God opened the ways for everyone many times to come forward? What blocks them? God makes her to accept the blindness and unconsciousness covering up and still maintain or carry on with the problems or blocks or whatever it is, or imperfections as you might say. Feeling afterwards habituated and comfortable is an afterthought, isn't it? It's afterthought only, being habituated or being comfortable. It's not a before or in the middle even. It's afterthought, only when the things have settled down into laziness, but not during the process. After we have gone time and again onto the same road all the time, resisting and not doing the proper things toward the God, naturally you get habituated afterwards and feeling, as you said, you know, comfortable, who is going to put efforts again, you know, and just carry on. God will do, or when He comes as a prophet, He will do something. It's not simply why we should be conscious, because it solves everything. There's no block, no card before the horse, there's no particular cause and reason worth mentioning, which is a real, legitimate, solidified cause, in a way, why we could do that, in case you want it or it. If you are maintaining your ego, that itself is, we talked last night, itself is a separating part already. Already. When you're trying to maintain ego, you're trying to maintain separateness. Very true. And since we maintain the ego and therefore maintain the separateness, I maintain the ego, but I don't want to be separate from you. What does that imply? How can you do that? Maintain the ego and not to be separate either? It just cannot happen. So who is the one who wills to give up ego or to release in a relaxed attitude toward the Divine? It's me and you again. It's not a matter of opportunity even. It's a matter of will. Isn't it therefore my will resists? We come back to resistance always. It's a resistance which deprives us from the ultimate consciousness and awakening. I won't get up. Honey, is 8 o'clock. And then honey turns aside again, goes to sleep. We come back every time to our will and its resistance, not because we are insurmountable blocks in the society or the family or the particular life. It's me again. When you pin down everybody, therefore, we shouldn't privately, personally pin down everybody, but in general. If we pin down anybody without exception, it will come to this. It's your will that is not doing that. The other reasons we are giving, other 4, 10, whatever, blocks or separation or demands of the life or the commitments and obligations come later on to support my will, not trying to, wishing to do that. We use those as support witnesses to my will, not liking to do. If we pin down anybody, will come to this. Therefore, it's a very common saying we have been repeating many times. We are known by what we are, rather than what we do. What we are, what I am, me. That will make into the flow. Once you relax there, you know, don't resist. If the opportunity opens, relax the attitude differently. Smoothly go into that. See if you're relaxed. Not what we like is relaxing. We all know that. Even if you avoid what you dislike, it's not going to relax. Liking and dislikes are in the domain of love karma within the ego orbit. And therefore it blocks the consciousness. The very separateness is synonymous of unconsciousness. Whole idea is how to wake. Even if you don't fight with the ego, you don't fight with all those whatever. And you say, if I focus myself on that, fine, that's fine. That's exactly what it is. But more than that, it's not only focusing exercise. It's a giving up attitude to people. Not holding on to, making it a block. This is how to release, how the bird flies in the sky. And that's what makes us joyful. It's not a

will be better, so on. It looks logical and very psychological too. But that is not the solution if you're talking about the solution. Solution is within. And as we were talking last night, ultimately as we come to causal subjective living, there'll be no problems. It's an objective living, objective relativity, objective relationship, the objective way of looking at things, though it has assumed its own philosophy, like objective looking meaning as a neutral looking. Let's analyze it for the time being. The very objective looking at situation, things and people and not getting involved by neutrality itself is synonymous of having a distance in between. So long we are distanced in the name of impartiality and neutrality, though objectivity, we are saying we are not together. And so long that problem remains, there will be no joy, there will be no solution. I'm not saying involving, but togetherness, the oneness, that subjective, where you are being with them, him, that, and they are being with you. The place you live in, you're not thinking, enjoying the place, this is my nice place. You're living it. Without being conscious, you're enjoying the building. You're there though. You're looking at the tree or the nature or the fall colors or the rain or the snow. And you're not trying to kind of make eyes identify with them though. It's a consciousness only. And you are being that when you're looking at that thing. You're not trying to see, I'm enjoying. And once you are being with that, whatever it is, you're forgetting you are enjoying, you're perfecting joy. Are you catching me? If I were aware, at the moment I am now, while explaining, aware that I'm teaching you, I'm trying to give you something, helping you, I'm trying to show you something, I tell you frankly, I'll go to hell. I want to enjoy, I want to have joy here. I'm being you, I'm being with myself, I'm being, you know, I don't know if you're catching it. To me, you're not many. It's to me, you're not you, I'm teaching you about the way I'm saying. If I were to be aware, I'm teaching you. I missed the whole point.

Paul used a traditional language. How come we, the children of God, have appeared to be, you know, being tempted by the devil? How come then we are so weak to be swayed by vicissitudes the way we wouldn't like to? Why the things then would happen we don't like, or why the things don't happen we like to happen? How come? You think our spiritual inheritance is making us being so weak? Or is it a forgetfulness of losing of that? Is it not therefore the slip from our own path? And what is the slip from the path or the fall from the heaven does mean? Or being unconscious, what does it mean? The ego has asserted itself, that's all. In the kingdom of God come, where the kingdom of ego? There's nowhere. And that's what you're afraid of. Fear is of the ego losing his own grip on his own kingdom, that's all. Which is much lesser than God's kingdom, we all know that. That unconsciousness, the separation from God, that is the first sin, the disobedience. If you use the traditional language, if you use the rational language, psychological, then we'll say, yes, when you became unconscious, that's where you lost the heritage of bliss. And then other problems which now are suppressions or temptations or weaknesses or whatever you call it, they come later, after you go to sleep. When do the dreams start? After you go to sleep. Some are daydreamers, but that can be explained in a different way. Daydreaming is also during that time you're sleeping. So it's daytime only, that's the difference. So it doesn't say when you sleep in the night you see dreams, but if you sleep in the daytime you won't see dreams. There's no law like that. Whenever you sleep, you see dreams. We dream. We have examples, as I said earlier. Everything is open. Nothing is holding them back. Logically, psychologically, practically, humanly, socially, whatever. Even then they won't fly. What can you do? All of a sudden, when you jerk them a little bit, they'll say, I won't fly. I said, come on, door is open. Shall I get there when I fly the frozen yogurt? All of a sudden frozen yogurt they're thinking of in heaven. Where is my food box? 70 years you have been eating. Did you ever go without a food? If you don't carry your box with you, you won't be able to eat, isn't it? Your checkbook is within your pocket. Money is in the bank. And grocery shops are daily open. There's no Holocaust yet. If you didn't have a car, buses are running. You will drop dead if you didn't have one meal. But mine? For one box food, all of a sudden flying is kind of difficult. Yeah, I've seen frozen yogurt only keeps them back. Leave aside girlfriend, that's probably the bigger amount. But what about my shopping? I said, in heaven you don't need shopping. It's just stay there, everything. God will provide. You don't need to do shopping in heaven. God provides. He provides here too, but we don't see that because of our blindness and unconsciousness. There's a famous dictum in Vedas, the one who creates provides too. But we think we don't, we are afraid, insecure. And if God also doesn't do, now that's a faithlessness. If God doesn't do, now that's your talking nonsense, understand? If God won't do, then who else would do? I mean, then he's not God if he doesn't do that. Now that's nonsense, you understand? And then there's another dictum again in the Vedas.
Nonsense only grows because we like common sense. Talk of faith, that wouldn't have even the doubt even. If there was a faith in the Lord, why these questions in the first place? How can you focus on the Lord without having faith in the Lord? It's not a mechanical process. If you don't focus on the Lord, there should be full faith. If the faith is there, focus will be automatic. But if the faith is lacking, focus will be wavering. By its own mechanical process. It's not to achieve the subjective living or subjective consciousness. That was with us, that is still with us, and that's the kingdom of God, and that's the golden age, and that's my spiritual heritage. As subjective living, as being one with all, at the simultaneous times. Since I've lost that, therefore in objective living, I'm trying to search the same thing, while maintaining the separatism created by the ego. In that objectivity, I'm trying to have my joy, I'm trying to have my satisfaction, I'm trying to have my freedom, and so on. In that objectivity, I'm trying to solve the problem. If I have to suppress my longing to the God, even I'll do that in order to do my obligation. It's quite reverse, actually. If you didn't suppress your longing for the Lord, you would have no obligations. This is Sri Krishna in the 18th chapter of the Gita, last to Arjuna. Arjuna, if you had surrendered selflessly, relaxed unto the Lord, taking refuge, all your sins and obligations, duties, commitments are taken care of. Now, you may not believe what Lord Krishna says, but your heart can say that. We don't have because of obligation, therefore we cannot reach there. On the square reverse. If your longing was there, your other things will take care of themselves. Mind will focus, obligations will be taken care of. Not he will do or you will do, that's not the point. Mechanism comes later. First the ideal. If you are planning the mechanism first in order to have the ideal, you are beating over the bushes. Excuse my French language. You cannot plan very well if you don't know where you're going. It's simple. Is our unconsciousness beating about the bushes and creates its own resistances and securities and its own survival kit? Not because you and I won't do things, but whole view will change, whole way of looking at will change when you're in subjective living. What we are doing, looking at, creating, working, just be with that you, not as objective person. Being with that, and that person, that situation, that thing, that whatever relationship, is not going to separate from you ever. Choice is your choice. If you make a wrong choice, that's up to you. Of any situation, of anything. But there are other choices. We don't choose other things, we get stuck up with our way of looking at the terms we want, the way I want to accomplish. That's where the problem is, that's where the irritation comes, anger comes, stubbornness, a foul mouth comes out. And we lose control, temper loss. Things don't happen as the way I want. I don't give up, relax. Okay, horse is moving this way, let it go. Let's see where it goes. Let's see it. But I want this way, to push the car all the time. Why? Or turn around and tie up yourself in the front of the car. We get stuck. We don't turn around. There needs flexibility. That's hard for the ego to do. Ego said, I know so much. Why should I be flexible? Let my honey change. It's not simply giving up it necessarily. That's for some though, of course.
not necessarily giving up. It's a change of opportunity and the choice. But at no cost, give up the path toward the God. I want to be awakened. That will be their burning desire. Uttishtata jagrata, prapavaran nibodha. Rise and awaken, stop not till the goal is reached. There's a Vedic aphorism. They'll be burning, then let other details work around it. What if we build 10 buildings here and lose the spirit of seeking? There's no meaning. It'll be all tables. To me, you're as tables when you lose the goal. Fine air conditioned stables for horses. What's the life worth if you lose the goal? If you lose your consciousness? What if you're sleeping? So what if just palaces don't mean anything? This is that burning desire. Let me be awake, be conscious, my true heritage. That my portals, a brain, just shimmer with that light I have within me. And then let the details take care of themselves. Why to fear? You're fearing beforehand. It's a survival kit for the ego. And those who are caring for the ego, they are simply caring for the mammon, for the devil, or the Satan, whatever you call it. Because that's the separating and the unconscious element. Should we therefore say in a strong terminology that those who are trying to survive their ego are being egotistical, they are simply being ungodly? Surely so. Maybe a strong statement, but that's true. Then if we worship God as a sometime daily, as a kind of pastime or other exercise, it doesn't solve the problem. It has not. 2 hours of meditation has never sent anyone to heaven yet. Hatha yoga doing since last 15 years has never reached anybody to heaven yet. Doing charitable jobs, schools, hospitals, whatever, has never not sent yet to heaven. If anybody has gone to heaven, with what? They lost their ego. Anything done with the ego has no sanctity, even if it names its good works and charity. Anything done according to that, anything done for him being subjective, being with him, with the spirit, with being conscious. That is where you reach the blissful state. That's within you. Nobody can give you this. And there's a joy in that conscious living. Wherever you are, no stranger to you. Nobody is your alien to you. Even if the other person or persons may think what they are thinking, in you, you go wherever you go, you are with your familiar surroundings. They may think sometimes you're crazy. Sometimes I go somewhere, I say hello, and he doesn't or she doesn't know me. Except exceptions, everybody smiles back, say hello. That's it. Whether they know me or I know them or not is immaterial. What have you to know about them anyway? You're being subjective. You're being loving. That solves the problems of insecurity. Every door will have a peep eye through, looking to the alien he has come to stab you there. Or steal something. Even if you have to open
They'd put a chain a little bit crack open, it's still safe. How far the civilization can go like that? We are afraid. My daughter, when she's 14 years or 12 years, I don't know what she will do. Dad's heart shakes. There's no safety, no security, we know that. We have tried to avoid insecurities, but actually insecurities have grown. For the simple reason, as I see it, the wrong way. We are living very objectively, with the fair name of being neutral. It's very objective, it's very aloof living. Therefore it creates boredom and loneliness. I believe therefore in organic living. Not using this, that's true of course of agriculture too. Organic living, as I gave an example of hand and mouth yesterday, it's a part and parcel of something, doesn't need thanks either. It's being together. That's the love and harmony, the oneness. And that being conscious. We are more, we are greater than me only, as individual. That everyone is greater than what you think you are. Everyone is much more magnified being than what you think you are. Your insecurity and fear is only because you have littled yourself too much. And don't enhance yourself in the ego trips. Now that will be different. That will be again same, going around in the same round and round. This is growing, this is magnifying, this is being more generous in you. That you are knowing yourself bigger than what you are, as being subjective. And then in that biggerness, you'll find many encompassed together into oneness. You are slightly highest to you are being cosmic. But in the day-to-day growing even, so we are much larger than we think we are. And that's why the masters come, the prophets and others, to just awaken us. It's not you what you think you are. That's what I asked you in the beginning. Are you satisfied with what you are? You fortunately said no. You could have been stubborn and egotistically said, yes, I am, in order to save your skin again. The game would go on, of course. But your consciousness growth, the opening up, will be the proof that you're bigger than what you are. That's within you. And in that growing, in that magnanimity, in that enlargement, many of the problems will fall off automatically, many. They'll lose their meaning. Then you're not too small that way, as you thought where you could do many things. Then you come to larger consciousness and you could do more things, and many things you don't need now which you thought you needed before. And naturally you're kind of getting free from your worries, many problems which were not founded well. Then you come to new vistas, of course. Then you see perspectives larger, more grand. And naturally it will then have its own demand of situations, but not problems. There you will see the opportunities and choices are just very numerous. You could choose either way. Heart doesn't go this way, let it go this way. You are going to go with it. Doesn't matter. And it can be done wherever you are. Some may change patterns, that's already some do. That's different. But you can do wherever you are. It's an opening up. Tishtada. Jagrata. Prapavaranubodhata. You don't have to remember this. In the heart of our hearts, we are actually seeking that. To be aware, to be conscious, to be enlightened, to be realized souls. Whether we say it or not, everybody is seeking that. Some are conscious of seeking, some just are not.
Sometimes some few people, girls, special ladies, few have told me, when I go in the marketplace or restaurant or movie or walking on the road somewhere, there's so many people around see you, but they don't know who you are. I say, yeah, they also know who I am, but they are simply unconscious. Some are saying they know me, what I am, even that's doubtful. But everybody is there. We're seeking to be awakened. We're seeking to know. We're seeking consciousness. We want to be satisfied. We want to be blissful. We want to be free. Nobody can deny that. But how? Not by sticking the hoofs in one opportunity, but my own terms. If God was to create in terms of everybody as he or she wants, why, it would be a mess. It won't be possible. Even it's with chaos, not cosmos. Even little gardening, we have seen two opinions make a mess of the garden till I come here. One bush they cannot cut or move or redo till the boss comes. Because there are two different opinions. Just imagine if there are billions of different opinions, then what? 4 billion people. It will be a mess. It's we who have to change. It's we who have to relax and not stick on the hoofs. You see, it'll work. Practically it'll work, you'll see. Without changing the pattern, if you don't want, we'll go the way mentally where to relax and not suppress the aspiration. I wouldn't advise that. The way will open. I'm not talking about leaving the card behind. Take your card with you. It bothers me, but those who want it, that's fine, no. There's nothing wrong with that. You're talking about the one card, I'm talking about the whole kingdom. Right, King Janak, he had the whole kingdom, he took it with him. Doesn't matter. Delhi satsang in the palace. Ashtavakra, Yagyavakra, great sages used to come and give discourses, and king used to be on the throne. And subjects would come, ministers and other orderlies, and satsang will go on. Vedant, not just hallelujah. It's not only you should do it as if my preaching goes, but that's the way we want it. Everybody in the heart of us wants it. Who doesn't want joy or freedom? What? We cannot fool ourselves. Only we can be unconscious, ego-trip, that's all. That's the only point. Even you said in different tongue that you suppress your aspiration in order to attend to the divinity, which means you're deliberately making yourself unconscious. No, that's what you said. And that's true. Everybody does that, actually. That we choose to do. And then sacrifice all the bliss and the joy, freedom, light, consciousness within us. So we could be subject to living in oneness and harmony and love with everything around us. What will discard, what will not fit in, what will be out of tune by itself, will that reject itself? You see my point? Law is that. You're not rejecting that. What doesn't fit into love and harmony and unity, will itself reject it out in a certain way? That again will not be disturbance to you. You don't have to reject anyone. There's no need to. Because rejecting is another repulsive attitude of tendency which brings in law of karma. Rejection is another effort. Rejection is another karma you're creating. There's no rejection. You're just maintaining your own love and harmony, subjective consciousness, to the extent that whatever doesn't fit in will drop out. That's okay. Planets do that, galaxies do that. Many planets just fit out. No, nothing rejects them. They just get astray. They get betrayers. They get out of tune. They themselves reject themselves. We don't have to reject. It falls off. But your unity, your love and harmony will fit in, will carry on. Whether it's a family or a nation, ashram, individual, whatever.
something like a homogeneous orchestra. Whichever one player of the instrument, if it doesn't go into tune with the rest, automatically he knows, he just drops out. It's not a rejection, it just doesn't fit in the cosmic value, cosmic view. Because it creates chaos. It creates different ripples, vibrations which do not suit in the main music. There has to be harmony of music. And so the harmony of people, the souls, the harmony of the galaxies and the planets. All those falling stars are simply that fall from the heaven, same phenomena. So is in our mind. See what unity and harmony in our mind goes, comes. Whatever is discarding out of tune in the mind, let it drop it out from your mind. That's a relaxed attitude. Selfishness cannot serve the purpose of unity and harmony. Never. Third chakra mentality can never do that. The attachments, the greeds, the selfishness, the mundane valuation cannot keep the mind in relaxed attitude. Never has. Within your situation, within my situation, you focus on the subject evaluation. It'll make you conscious and awake, and you will know what is what. If it needs a pre-planning, you will do it, doesn't matter. A situation which converge, change and rearrange itself around you such a way, it'll focus with your integrity. Many have called philosophically these things in many other ways. But I have never seen, in my experiences on this earth, that anything God has created, the Creator has created, had any basic fundamental flaw in it. No, I have not seen. These are egos which make it full of flaws, blocks, unnecessary resistances. Still, I feel the same. Whatever the world situation is today, or family life, or individual life situation today, still I maintain the same. It's a flawless creation. The flaws come with our ego trips, that's all. Within that ego domain, we create our own tensions. And those tensions create their own disharmonies and disintegrate. When you come back to the subjective values, the subjective being me and my things created by me around, in tune with that, when you come to that awakening, you begin to see God's creation is already perfect. This is what perfection means. Getting back in tune with your inside the spirit and with perfection. Many call it coming back home, taking refuge at the lotus feet of the Lord, being one with cosmos, self-realization, different terms only. But in this process, if you call it a process, all your blocks and problems are over. In one stroke, all the obligations, commitments, duties, karma, sins, and pains are taken over by him. You see, mind, when squeezed, comes out with the truth it harbors. In the day-to-day, loose manner, it doesn't confess. Please understand. When it is squeezed, it brings out what is holding on to. Call it a squeeze. That's where we're cornered. When our situation corners us, we come out the ultimate inside wishes and desires we are harboring. In the loose talk, we can talk holy. But when somebody or you, yourself, are concentrating, then the mind will speak out.
He squeezes nothing else but concentration. This always happens. When you deeply concentrate, your mind will speak out what it has. But you otherwise, in a day-to-day, loose life, loose in the, I'm not using the word properly, in the ordinary, uncontrolled life, unguarded life, in a way, the mind doesn't agree with those things. And it beats about the bushes till many days pass by, many letters by, and all the time that person knows the truth though. After 10 letters he will write, or he will write what the real issue. Up to that time it was lottering. Ultimately to conclude it. Not so many details that solve our problems. There's a wish, the aspiration to awake, to be conscious being, get our heritage back within us. That'll solve everything.

0: Which two things you would ask him? Which also would keep life on earth continued. Not necessarily the same way though. You're saying why to live on earth necessarily, or why to bother about it. Which other thing, in addition to your enlightenment, would you seek, which would keep the life on earth also continued, not necessarily the same way, but at least, you know, in some other form?
1: Well, I don't know how to do that.
0: Let's see if we can stumble upon. Again, it won't be necessarily something new I will be talking about. It must be old. Yes.
2: Peace.
0: Well, yeah, that's true. Well, I think I should be more specific, okay? Peace, sure, yes. Well, I'm referring to the word life, perpetuating or continued, which involves all of us, no? As you said, enlightenment for you, and then second you said for all others. That means there's a kind of conception behind all others, no? Others than you and me. That makes life, no? Altogether. Is there any other ingredient which this altogetherness, I'm being more specific. Yes?
2: Kindness.
0: Right. Well, I'm not trying to put my words in your mouth, but all these are correct answers. But more satisfying, more eloquent, more... That kindness is not rejected, that's fine. A peace is fine. Yes?
2: A simpleness, an openness.
0: All these, yes. Perhaps I'm trying to say my word in a way, but not rejecting anybody else's, though. These things are, of course, there. Included, yes.
3: But if all others were seekers,
0: yes, fine. Then?
3: Then the world would change, life would go on, but in a different.
0: Seekers also fight with each other. And it's more so than not.
2: Oneness.
0: Right. So that involves any ingredient? Let me be more specific. Is there anything which we could ask for so far relationships are concerned?
3: Well, no.
0: Is that? That's right. Ask your enlightenment and love one another. How does it sound? I won't say love thy neighbor only. That's difficult. Loving one's neighbor is more difficult than loving somebody a little far away. Because neighbors, you go on watching from all the windows, you see what he's doing. And if not, keep the binoculars. Do you know, it's a kind of thing, lately, a few days back, I came across one catalog of gifts. I somehow read them as I read the Bible. And there was one 5-inch binocular, single eye, and then stretch it becomes, I think, 18 inches or something. It costs something. And one of those expressions for commodity was that now you can watch your neighbors easily. I was astonished by the catalog. I mean, said how to encroach upon the other's privacy. However, love thy neighbor, I think, didn't work 2,000 years yet. Distant ones, probably, yes. But what about love one another? I don't mean necessarily to get up and get into pairs and dance, you know, at the beat of the music. That may be fun, but as for enlightenment, and love one another. Then you don't have to bother whether you are on the earth or not on the earth. You know. Of course, then there are details. For enlightenment, everybody may go happy with all the garbage and negative within, saying, we seek enlightenment, love one another, everything's okay, just wash off. It doesn't wash off that quickly. To get enlightened again, there are details. You cannot be negative and enlightened. You cannot be selfish and enlightened. You cannot be unkind and get enlightened. You know, there are things like that. You cannot be complex and then get enlightened. You have to be simple. You have to be kind. You have to be peaceful and get enlightened. So then there are details. But what I mean to emphasize that if we pray, and we were to ask him in our meditation, simple like children, from him. And we have tried techniques and many practices, those are right, not wrong. And whatever it has yielded is fine, but there is much to be achieved. And then we were to ask two of these little things, for knowledge and for love one another. I'm using the word knowledge the same as you say enlightenment. Wouldn't we transcend automatically any other grievances, complaints, grumbles, regrets about anyone else, including my mother and father? Couldn't we just fly over it? Where we couldn't blame ancestors, we couldn't blame our brothers and sisters, where we couldn't blame our friends or teachers in the school, or where we couldn't blame even our government. Not that they are innocent or not, that's not our judgment. We shouldn't judge, that's a very, not outmoded, but quite ultra-moded statement already. In other words, if we look just forward and upward and not backward and downward, we have no regrets and complaints. If you look backward and downward, you are bound to complain and regret about many things, which need not be regrettable at all, major and minor both. You went 4 days on a Kitt Peak astronomical observatory to watch the stars, presuming the sky will be blue, crystal clear from smog, because Arizona is one of the fewest places in the USA where you could watch the sky very clearly. And out of that, 1 or 2 days happened to be cloudy. My God, you took all the labor to go and watch the clear sky, but the sky got cloudy 2 days out of 4, 50% labor is over. What a shame. God didn't do well, or somebody didn't do well. But then, is there a way upward and forward? This does not mean for the past or for the backward or downward tendencies we don't have to pay the price. Certainly, enlightenment is not just on the flat of hand. It has certain its own price. Conceding that we pay the price for the enlightenment, is it not nice to look forward and upward and ask for knowledge and love for one another? I don't say just love one another to be all of one faith. Come ye who are not Christians and find salvation in the only Son of God. That's not my preaching. You call him Christ, you call him Light, you call him Spirit, you call him Jehovah, you call him Krishna, Vishnu, something. It's a material. We call him with the name which is associated with our cultural background, the way we have read, the way we have brought up, the way we have trained ourselves. That's the way we conceive that light, our God. So when you see the light, you say, oh, that's the light. He said, I am the light. Christ said that, or that's Christ. That's fine with him. And I am the one who is not a Christian, suppose a Jew. She said, I saw the shining angel at the end of the dark tunnel. All of a sudden light was shining and angel was there. A Jewish person would say that. And the one who had never heard of these things, whether Christian or Jewish, he heard, would he say, I saw the light, being of light. Whatever you express, that's the only thing. We express according to the cultural background training and the books we have read. But we are asking the same thing. Give us knowledge, God. Make us enlightened. And let's love one another. Does it not transcend all the regrets and complaints and grumbles hitherto done to you or not done to you? Probably, when you reach at the end of the dark tunnel, you will see nobody did any wrong to you. You are just anyhow hammering on that point unnecessarily in your head and making it persist. Whatever that be. Let's say disease. Whether you acquired a disease from infection from someone, or it came to you inherited from your parents, what you call hereditary, or you ate something or did something that some disease came to you, whichever the reason of the disease may be, cause of the disease, isn't it disease still? Is it because if your parents or ancestors did wrong to you, or friends did wrong to you, or some neighbor did, or some other enemy did, anyway, that's wrong to you anyway. What would the cause be? The answer should be the cure, not necessarily who did it. Now you have it. Whether you acquired by food or contagion or by ancestry or by any method, it is now with you, that kind of whatever disease it is with you. What you need is a cure. Cause of the disease may be known to you, but that alone does not cure you unless you really cure it by something. This is where I mean looking forward and upward. Cause we have to know, that's sure. You cannot ignore that. Many people may jump, oh, whatever I did, now it's all washed up. Swami said, love one another and get enlightened, now it's all washed up. I didn't say it's washed up. When you begin to do this, you pay the price anyway. This maintains your own enlightenment, what you may call salvation, as well as maintains the relationship on earth. Then on earth you may stay or not. That's up to you, your choice. Or the earth will be so divinized that you won't regret to be here either. It's a kind of light, knowledge, that when you touch that, everything is so instant, everything is so simultaneous, that the calculation of time and space even reduces a lot. What would have happened in hours or days or months just passes before instantly, and you see and clearly hear everything. It's the kind of thing you have to rise beyond this, your present way of thinking, which is too slow. It's too slow. It needs so much pros and cons and analysis. You want to think and get the head tired. Go on thinking every day, every month, and it gets tired. But there is a way where you rise instantly to that light, where time and space are instant things, where the things of the thousands of years pass by in a twinkling of an eye and you catch each and every detail. Now, I'm not trying to teach you powers. Now you'll get by just my saying. What kind of a way, a kind of remembrance you may apply. There's a too slow method of thinking. That there's a way to rise if you seek the highest. You cannot go on wishing and desiring minor, so many things and acquire the instant speed. You have to seek the highest. You have to think in very large terms, love one another. Otherwise, we are beset on and on with counselors. I tried 10 years, 20 years to love my husband or my wife. It's still happening. we too much think, even relationship between the two or three people, we go on thinking and thinking. But when you think big, love one another, then not necessarily forgiving yourself of the, I don't say sins, forgiving yourself of the wrongs which still persist. Certainly not. And also, you can't jump over your wrongs anyway and get enlightened. That, it's not done that way. If it were so, we would fight with God. Why this partiality with the sinners? Meaning that while you reach the enlightenment, you clear the way anyway. But when you seek the big, just don't say, please make my sister love me, she has been hostile to me since the last 6 years. And my mother is not good to me, please give her sanity. Probably these prayers are nice. Who says no? It's not human, inhuman to ask these things. The question is, I would like to think big. If I want to pray God, I'll pray to Him, please make me love all, one another, including my sister and my mother, no doubt. If I go on waiting a whole life just to make my mother love me or sister love me, you know, and that may or may not happen, what do I get from life and go back? What when will I reach the other side of my life? What record I should show to the Yama Raja, meaning the angels of death or angels of life? When I cross this ocean of this life, what shall I tell him? When he asked me, what did you do in life? Did you do something? Why would you end? You couldn't make your one sister love you. You couldn't make two people be successful in relation to you, where you would say it was done. What should we answer there? And we are going to be asked there, whether it's traditional story or not, it's true. And when you cross this life, you'll be asked, are you ready to die or not? If you say no, he'll send back. You come back. And then, did you do what you intended to do? If not, carry the lesson again, the same, repeat the same lesson. Just like in the school and college, if you didn't do the lesson, you go back again, do the homework. In these two highest aspirations are included all the millions of desires. In these two aspirations are included all the millions of desires. That if you could aspire and pray for these two and work for these two, all other desires will be included in this, not sacrificing or renouncing necessarily. Renunciation of desires is just a means to the goal, where again those desires plus many, many more are fulfilled. When you get enlightened or get the knowledge and you are able to love others unconditionally, not foolishly, then you don't miss or you don't get deficient in anything. This those who have reached that light, they know that it makes you electrified instant being. Where otherwise you feel, this is the life up to my death, from life to death, whether even if you didn't believe your incarnation, even then you meet with something other side of the death. And there again you are facing the same thing, that the grievances, the regrets, the complaints or failures or whatever deficiencies you had in this life, you just transcend in twinkling of an eye by meeting that which is beyond this life and death. That's a source called the light. If you call it Christ, fine. If you call it light, spirit, that's quite okay, consciousness. That's what will set you free.

circle again and again. What releases us is source, the light. If you seek that highest, everything else is included in that. When you determine this, your aspiration will be the finest and the purest. You'll reach there where you will see that you have nothing to fight with. The ego, these desires, the stupidities, the negativities, the selfishnesses, the position mongerings, the greed, the attachment, the jealousy, the undercurrent games of the mind, and so on, will be laughable things. That how we waste energy and time on working upon these things and lose the concentration. It's unnecessary to dwell upon all so many things which we call human frailties, for want of a better word. That all these things unnecessarily sap our energy, waste our time. There is no need to pay so much attention even to these things. That does not take away your life. But that life where you are in touch with your higher self, where you are in touch of your over self, true self, this needs your devotion to Him. It's not a matter of analysis and intellectual accomplishment to see God and ask Him something. It's not to use a logic and convince Him and say, God, now please have mercy upon me, because you are great and good and I am a sinner, so please forgive me. And I'm a Christian, and it's already guaranteed. Or a Hindu, or a Jewish. It's not by being born in a church that we are salvaged. It's by salvation that we are salvaged. It's not a conviction alone in reasoning out with God that our questions are answered. Something beyond it, something which you aspire positively, something you are dedicated and devoted to, something you can give up to. That's the way to get it. Not by reasoning or trying to convince Him. He cannot be convinced, He knows. The one who knows, he doesn't need pleading either. The one who knows just needs your prayerfully, devotionally, sincerely asking for it. Not the reasoning out, not the conviction, not the logic, not the analysis, pros and cons, experiences. Probably it's our own self-consolation to depend upon experiences as a mode of knowing. But experience says again, no, experiences do not make you know. Tell me one example you have known in your life or biographies, who just by experience knew. The knowing comes through seeing the light. When you get enlightened, you know. Enlightened means when you see face to face the light, the Christ consciousness, or you become fully awakened and conscious, which is the acme of purity. Heart cannot be garbage unless you see the light. It can't be simply that. Light does reside on all chakras, but we never see the light on third chakra even. Third chakra is eat, drink, and make merry. First food consciousness, second food consciousness, third food consciousness. That's third chakra. Food, work, and sleep. Food, work, and sleep. In between, get tired, go to entertainment, finish. Something beyond third chakra, something beyond fourth chakra. Aspire upward and forward, whereby your so many other calculations just have nothing to be done with. We don't need to calculate so much. Even after you do calculate, pages and pages after maths exercises and you finish, our ultimate knowledge may not be at all doing anything with these pages.

It's no harm in wasting the paper. I never regret about the paper. But then, when you reach the conclusion, you will see often, not often, in my own conviction, I would say in all cases. But if you have some doubts left, okay, in most of the cases, you will see the ultimate discovery, ultimate inventions, ultimate knowledge has nothing to do with your old notebooks. You wasted or not wasted. That aspiration is the answer, not necessarily the analysis. I'll be happy to be proved wrong, though. Or, let's put in some different way, that we go on analyzing till we come to aspiration. And when you do come to aspiration, you long for it. And when you long for it, can you be crazy? Can you still remember the food consciousness and the third chakra? Meaning, can you just be with the time and space alone with the survival instincts? If you were aspiring and longing for that great source, would not your survival needs be taken care of? Have we to have survival instincts necessarily, or it should be a natural way? Why couldn't we believe because we are created will be provided for? Doesn't sound logical? That doesn't mean we have not to work for it. But my humble question is, have we to work whole life just for survival? Only because we are created, we have paid the penalty of working for survival? Am I clear? Or it should be just a part of life, that's all. Birds also get up in the morning, early morning, they sing. And they go for some other grain here and there left out in the fields. I'm not trying to compare that we should be necessarily like birds, but let us see as an example. I don't mean just to live on trees, branches, and go on hopping around. But take out the essence of it. And they get up, they first sing slowly. And hardly I've seen birds early morning getting up and quarreling. They are animals. They should do that first. When they get up, they should fight first because they are animals. And we being as human, the highest atme of creation, after rising early morning, we should fly first and do anything else afterwards. And then birds go in the fields here and there, wherever they get the food. They come back, and before sunset, they don't have to pay electricity bills. Before sunset, they get back to their nests. Some are killed in between, some are eaten away, no doubt. And they keep quiet all night. We've forgotten the beauty of our previous species. If we believe in Darwin theory, I don't. There may be few cases where Darwin may be right. You think the birds have no survival instinct as much as we could have, or we have? They have no wish to live. Do they whole day run after just survival? We mean to think, as if animals are just whole day working for their survival. I have often watched the animals and the birds. My opinion is different. They don't. Only when they are hungry, they go and eat it and then forget about it. They don't think about it even. They just make love. And when they get hungry, they eat. Otherwise, they don't have to do anything else. You learn skill when they're hungry. Otherwise, they won't kill any one animal. We go on killing whether we need it or not. And so on. I'm not going to be pessimistic about human nature as it is. Example is this only.
Should the survival instinct occupy so much of our time and energy, or should be a tiny bit, fraction of our time and energy? By virtue of being human beings, have we something else to accomplish? And what is that? To know. That is what makes us different from the birds and animals. To love one another, I would say even they know. They also fight among themselves, sure. And that's the part of their survival. They're not justified. They're animals and birds. We've outgrown that species. To know is in our brain, probably not in their brain, unless we don't know them. This is what distinguishes us. To know and to love one another. And when we do this, we won't aspire anything else. This is where I differ with everyone. That while we aspire these two things, we don't have to desire anything else. Everything else will be taken care of automatically by the virtue of being created. What if the baby in the stomach, tummy of the mother, before being born, while it is still in that dark womb, will begin to worry, if I'm born and mommy may not have milk in the breast, then what shall I do? That's not up to the baby to worry about. Mommy will take care of it. If she doesn't have milk in her own breast, she will consult some other doctors. She'll bring some other things. Somehow will take care of. The one who has created us will worry about our survival. We just have to work, that's all. Should then survival instinct occupy so much time and energy, or the food consciousness? We're talking about pure consciousness, not food consciousness. Otherwise, in meditation, go on planning, just survival. We have to survive. I'm not against this. But does it need our whole time and energy for it? It's not the survival remedies, just a one-third, one-fourth of our life should be, not beyond it. I would say one-fourth, maximum. And then devote your time and energies to higher aspiration, to know and to love one another. Simply going to a religious place does not make us peaceful. It helps, though. Simply reading a religious book does not make us knowledgeable or enlightened person, though it helps. It is an aspiration, is a longing, is a devotion which carries you forward, nothing else, sir. Your analysis and pros and cons, thinkings and experiences are simply before it. Once you are convinced, you will grow in aspiration and devotion, and then no two ways, just one way, like an arrow shoot. That's a concentration. Those with devotion and good aspiration and longing, their concentration is automatic. Like an arrow shooter, you are devoted to the target and you are well prepared for it. Just shoot it, arrow will go straight. But if you are looking backward, forward, my mama, my uncle, my auntie, and my so-and-so, and this, this, that, so many other things, and you want to shoot the arrow also at the same time. And while you are ready to shoot somebody, every time comes and just hits your elbow. What are you doing? I am feeling threatened. When you get concentrated, others around you begin to be feeling threatened. What about me? Everybody asks. You are concentrated? Then you have to be distracted in order to satisfy them. Do you understand what I mean? The more you aspire and get longing and devoted to your goal and God, others around you begin to feel threatened and begin to wish as if you were distracted too. If your aspiration and devotion could be diluted, those diluted ones will feel happy for the time being. This Kali Yuga brand trademark ignorance. The real highest things will be distracted from you, and which have not much meaning, needs a little bit of attention, will begin to draw your full attention.
And anything against this will look like impractical. This I would call Iron Age philosophy. Perhaps logic apart, or my conviction apart, by your own experience you could learn this. I never challenge, I only simply say your criterion is your judgment. Then if I happen to prove right, fine. If not, I've learned the lesson. Your criterion should make you believe it. That is this. You aspire for the light behind you, which is the source where you pray and touch it. Meaning you have to die for the time being. Your ego has to die for the time being in order to touch the light and see the experience, if you call it an experience. I don't call it an experience because it is not objective. It's subjective, so it's not an experience, it's becoming or being. I repeat it. Experiences are objective and therefore not realizable. The thing which can be realized is subjective and to be one with. And therefore it's process of being. What is the process of becoming and being? You be that, that will be your criterion of knowing. And when you do that, you'll be convinced what I'm saying. That all these great aspirations, especially these two, will cover up all your other desires, survival instincts. Of course, the traditional books have also said these things in different language. They seek your divine first and everything else shall be added unto you. It's already said. In Gita, Krishna has said too the same thing. Surrender unconditionally and completely unto me, and I'll see that all your duties, obligations, sins, and imperfections are right written off, and I'll take care of it. In so many languages, so many religions, these things are already said. So if I don't suggest believe me because I'm telling you otherwise you go to hell, your own criterion, your own subjective becoming process should convince you. Once you touch this light behind you, or beyond you, which is nourishing this life of yours, you'll see the truth of it. But you have to aspire for this, to be devoted to this. It's a dedication which should give you a kind of pre-faith that you won't lose anything. That's your fear only. And we know it is fear. And we know fear is no, it's something we don't like anyway. You can't defend against fear anything because you don't like fear. It's a pre-faith that you have in a way build up. That you won't lose anything. It's your fear. You feel threatened unnecessarily out of your attachment and selfishness and ignorance only. As I was saying that day, that your security is only in your mind and on the paper, nowhere else. If it's written on the paper in your mind, you carry on in possessiveness that you feel secure. If somebody washes off from your mind and in paper your name is not there, you feel insecure. That means the security is just in the mind and not the paper. But that apart, that's a topic which probably many won't even probably understand even. There's a mess we have made, but now we don't know. It's a practical thing for us. And therefore there are legal codes, therefore the legal codes, and there was a lawyer, and this and that, and we tear off, and we clash with each other, and we fight for things, and go on. And call it civilization. But that apart, that subject probably we are not ready yet. Some of us are. But even otherwise, in the comprehensible life as a pattern, the source which is nourishing the whole life, that is what should be aspired for the highest, must carry with it the ingredients of protection and security. Please understand this. If God be with you, what not the bounties of God will be with you also? As one saint said, if you are a good friend of the gardener, who is owner of the garden, you don't have to worry about details of the garden. He will tell you everything.
You don't have to read all his books and account books and glossaries and his index. If you meet with the proprietor of the garden and make friends with him and just sit with him, and he offers you a cup of tea, and then ask him a few questions, how many trees you have? He said, 5,000. How much fruit per year you yield? So much. How much income you get or loss? So much. How many acres of land you have? So much. Finished. You don't have to read all the 100 volumes. Try to understand this. One knowledgeable person, the master, the incarnation, the prophets, the enlightened one, what he can really tell you and guide you, the 100 volumes, 1,000 volumes, couldn't. I'm not against him. Against the books, I mean. But this direct knowledge, which comes to you by aspiration, longing, devotion, sincerity, should drive away all the sense of insecurity and fear. This you will understand better when your aspiration is more chiseled, is more sharpened.

stem out from this relationships among ourselves, which has been described as love one another. But be sure, when I say these two things, please, don't forget that I'm not erasing all the things, the wrong imperfections in us which are pending or which are in karmas in the past. We can't overrun those things and just forget about those things. Just they will hover around you. You have to pay that price too at the same time. The impurities, the negativities, or any imperfections which are within us have to be cleared too. Otherwise, enlightenment won't ensue. Sooner or later, we have to pay that price and clear it. This is where the humility, the prayer is necessary, so that at least if we do have to pay the price, we pay without murmur. At least we humbly and willingly pay for it and get rid of it. But if we do resist, if we avoid facing it, if we play politics and games to look it better differently, are we going to get enlightened? Our simple logic won't agree with it. Therefore, the simplicity, kindness, peace, yes, these things are all necessary. The resistance causes us not to see the light and the truth. Even if God were at our threshold, if we are resistant, we won't see Him. When you aspire like this and have longing, it clears your way. And that light is really behind and beyond you, just near about your life pattern. If you could just rise from your mind a little bit higher, where you have made the projections possible. Let's say there is a point from which the rays of projection follow. Just if you are in the rays now, tied up, and you are seeing the darkness. If you could rise beyond this and come to this point where from the rays are shining, that light, if you see, will release you. That's the source of you. You might call it Christ light, consciousness. He said, I am the light. Krishna said, I am the light. Buddha said, I am the light. You think all they are fighting? They just said it, what is truth. Someone said, it's no bodies or no grandfather's monopoly, the light or the truth. If the truth or the light of God can be monopolized by any particular one grandfather, it's not the truth. It belongs to all and is universal. By whatever name we call it, it's up to our choice. But that's not the only name, nor the only form. We may stick to one name and form, but that's not the only one. Another one could do something else. But that one thing is the thing. With that devotion and sincerity, with that aspiration and longing when you seek, you'll see all other things are taken care of easily. God the Mother, God the Father will take care of us. Don't worry, they are already taking care of us. That means we don't have to do anything? No, we will do. But what? We'll do without worrying. Can you believe that? Do still we shall. Of course, we have to act. We can't just go on sleeping on earth. We have to work. But without worrying, that's a great point. That you still will sleep, you still will act, you still will play, you still will sing, you will still go to office if you have to. But you won't worry. Can you believe, can you visualize that life is possible? Or say that life is possible around the corner, not even 21st century, that way projected only. It's a kind of convenience, we think again 2 decades later. Didn't Swamiji say 21st century is golden age? So till then, let us be in dark age. And till then, 20 years, many of us will be gone. That life where you act without worrying is round the corner, anytime.
where you'll act, where the aspiration, the longing, the devotion is for that light, and love and one another. These two things will include all your life's ingredients. You don't have to ask 10 things or 20 things from God. Believe me, I don't. The many years back, one friend of mine had told me, don't tell people, believe me. You know, you should speak truth and let them believe or not believe. Don't convince them to believe you. So, but what can I do? I mean, habit. I don't want to say believe me, but you know, how else I could impress upon you, I don't know. I never ask from him anything. Even if I sometimes about, say, God, and I think about what I ask him, I can't find anything. And then I forget about, go on dozing and go to sleep. It's nothing to ask. Food, I said, no, I get food. Bread, I have bread. Water, shower, I have. Money, a little bit to survive, I have. And clothes, I have. And oxygen, I don't have to worry. So long hydrogen bombs have not come, oxygen is there. When radioactive fallout comes, we'll see, we'll pay for oxygen. And place to live, I have. Traveling, okay, I can do. And few friends, I have more than that. And so I can't think what to ask. Okay. Worries about grievances of others, my devotees, you know, they need so many things, disciples. And then I think, I have been spending my time and energy how to make them offload. Why should I ask for them either? If there is particular in distress, some soul need the help, or some health wanting, or some other needs, those probably we could share and work out. Why trouble God for that? If somebody needs water and food, we can give him, no? Why not? If somebody wants 2 words of consolation to get peace, give him, no? Why do you have to trouble God for that? Not trouble in the sense, what I mean is, can we not ask something highest from that King of Kings and not just go on asking one bucket, plastic bucket and a mug? Would you go to the King of Kings and ask for 1 kilo of wheat? Wouldn't you go to him and ask, give me enlightenment and love for all? What's wrong with that? Why we do need politics? And if we would love one another as far as possible, what will be deficiency? We won't get work, we will. We won't get boyfriend, many. Girlfriend, many. Nowadays that's bumper crop. We don't need house, yes. God opened all mortgage banks so that if you don't have money, you can take their help and buy a house. If not, unemployment, welfare, this, that. I mean, even then, if there's no security, God bless you. I won't say God curse you, but it's not only America, it's human nature. The human nature, go on getting more, is still not satisfied, not security conscious yet. Oh, I'm always afraid I'll die in kind of poverty. And that lady has $50,000. She calculates every month I spend so many $100, $600. So much rent, so much food, so much telephone, utility, this, that. 17 shoes and 40 dresses. And then, if I multiply by $600, $700 per month, $50,000 will be then so many years. What if I live more than those years? Sounds practical thinking, but to me it's foolishness. One thing, she doesn't know how many years she is going to live. And second thing, she doesn't know who even gave her 50,000. What if she hadn't the 50,000? There are millions of people who don't have 10,000. Why can't she think that way? She's worrying, I have only 50,000.
I say, you're already dead. Those who have no 5,000, they are not worrying. Or, why can't you think many people don't have 50,000? Swamiji has only $400 every time, 300, 200, 500, that also take my children take away. He said, Dad, I need this thing and there, my, those. I every time kind of say 300, 400, 500 just to, for my rainy days. These kids come, Dad, I want this, I want that. And ultimately my bank balance goes up, $27.29. God, you gave me a nice lesson. I shouldn't accumulate even 400. I said, thank God. And I'm happy. You think that I'm sitting in this chair and the master, therefore I'm happy? I think I reached happiness long before you, therefore I'm the master. I'm sorry to call myself master, but how to make you understand? And that lady, having 50,000, she's worrying. And every year she loses half an inch height. And if it's 5 feet, and every year I see her, she's down again. Now she's about 3.5 feet. She said, now her worry is that I will one day die in poverty. She's projecting that. Having, she's worrying. Not having, if somebody worries, at least there's some logic. There's no end. Go on thinking and projecting for security. You'll see you'll never feel secure. You have to learn where to be contented. You have to learn where to stop. You have to learn where to think peacefully. You have to learn where to live peacefully. Not waiting for those conditions, then you will be peaceful. How many cases any one of you have seen where he or she has reached the conditions they projected for peace and they have it today? I have not found any. When those conditions are fulfilled, which generally are not fulfilled actually, but if at all, then there are again new conditions laid for peace. Peace is still not there. Have not many of your conditions been fulfilled which could have given you peace as per your earlier knowledge? And where is it? It's not a conditioned peace. You can't have peace on your conditions. You have to get it where you are now. First learn how to be peaceful and contented where you are. Then from there, if you want to grow, grow. When you have 50,000, 10,000, 2,000 or nil, or $27, checkbook is there, no? Learn to be contented at that point first. That doesn't mean you shouldn't have more. Let it come more. Learn how to be content and peaceful at where you are and grow from there. This is a way to live. This is the way birds live. This is the way you love the birds. When the birds sing, don't you go out and go on watching them? Today somebody's son came here in this honeycomb, what do you call this, honeysuckle, creeper. And it seems there's a mother bird and three kids, what you call them, springs or what those. And this boy went from here. He said, Swamiji, there's a mother, there are three. And she went out, brought the food, and he was telling all these stories. And I got my interview waiting for me. I said, you go to your dad. He was admiring the birds, and I was admiring him because, you see, how much of their birds' heritage we have lost, even. If that was our species, according to Darwin, even. We lost it. We love the birds though, we love the flowers. We love the beauty of these things, but seldom thinking that we could project the same through us. We think unless we worry we are not human beings. It has to be serious, no? Because we are human beings. It has to be thoughtful thinking, you know? That thinker, Plato's, who created the statue of a thinker? Yeah. And that attracts it, you know, that worrying thinker must be thinker. If we don't do that, we are not human beings. What if we could sing like birds, only we are birds? But when they sing, we go and admire them. We go looking them, looking at them. We go to the zoo to admire them. When we see two birds playing there, we
kind of get stuck up there, stand and watch them, it attracts us. Why? Because unconsciously or consciously we are seeking it. We are seeking that happiness of the birds even. When people get grieved and sad, I have often seen them saying, even the birds are happy and I'm not that even, I'm in a cage. But you have made your own prison. Your wings are not clipped, you see. You've forgotten how to remain innocent, simple, and harmless creature. We learn how to worry, in spite of credit cards, and though it's always debit. Learn how to be happy and contented. You will still do your work and duties. Let He provide who has created us. And He is doing it already anyway. You just aspire as the highest goal of your life as a human being to know enlightenment and to love one another. Because that's the thing everybody wants. Everybody says, others should love me. Everybody wants love, no? That means the philosophy should be love one another. But if you love your money, security, you're gone. You are in a survival instinct. Birds don't have anything for tomorrow. I don't mean to be dead like them, but at least some talent of theirs, why shouldn't we have? If we are higher than the birds, why shouldn't we have at least that much happiness which they have? They sometimes do quarrel. I've seen the birds kind of with those beaks go on hitting each other. They do sometimes. But quarrel among birds I've seen less than their love among them. Except, I think, pigs. I've never seen them loving. They kind of go on and noose into the garbage. But they are not birds. It's the simplicity of a childlikeness. I'm not teaching something new. That's religion. We have forgotten our simple inheritance. And we are now dropping into ancestral, hereditary diseases. And we could be simple. Simple are it. Jesus said it. Buddha said it. Krishna said it. And Adi, their servant, also said it. His master's voice. Birds' simplicity is not a new thing. We should not lose what they have, which we inherit. They also live according to their lifespan. They live a few years, whatever their life is. We can live 100 years. Why our life should not be so happy as theirs? I think the answer lies here. The more we are worried about security, the more we have become insecure. And they don't care for security, and it's all provided. They have no society. I would say so much the better. We have society and clamps on it. At one time, social concept helped. It's a burden now. Any social structure, if you make a pattern today, it doesn't help. It doesn't work. Nobody wants social structure anymore. Even word society is least used today as it was used 50 years back. We talk of New Age now. New Age consciousness, New Age groups, New Age music, New Age art, which breaks all the barriers, for good or for bad. Nobody wants a certain conflict and patterns of social concepts to live within. It's just not working. That means social consciousness is wrong. It was right at one point, not today. That doesn't mean we are going back to the animal kingdom. There are 3 stages. Before we got conscious of social concept, that was 1 stage.
then we have gotten our social conscious. Two. Third will be transcending the social consciousness, which will be spiritual. This will be when we transcend beyond our mind projections and come to the source of light. There will come the spiritual consciousness which will go beyond social concept of brotherliness or sisterliness alone. How much preaching one should do, be brothers and sisters unto yourselves. But it's higher spiritual concept, not concept but the consciousness, which says love one another. Also be enlightened is far, far beyond social concept where only you say human dignity and human freedom. That was okay for time being. It doesn't work. I'm not talking about human freedom, but the freedom of the soul. That's the spiritual. It's not a human dignity, which we consider now from a spiritual point of view as ego dignity. That we have to transcend this and come to the seeking of knowledge rather than human dignity. So it's a step higher than that. Not underneath. That's why birds are free, animals are free in their own way. They don't have society, they don't have civilization, they don't have banks, but they have survival instinct. They don't have houses or skyscrapers, but they have certain trees and bushes they live in. Oh, but anybody can go and hunt them, or animals kill each other. But how much human beings are secure anyway? Or death rate through crime alone will speak of it. Alone the death rate through crimes and murders is enough to say that in spite of our locked doors in a skyscraper and iron steel doors and concrete walls, how much we are secure from it. Animals kill each other, birds kill each other, but percentage I don't know. I don't think our percentage of statistics would be less than that. I'm saying this only because I think that we have slipped from our main goal. If you come back to a goal and aspire and have longing, answer is there. That you love all, the knowledge comes, your wise, your intuition is born, you have the answers to all the questions. And your life is no more enigma. You don't have worry. You live joyfully and lovingly. Like not only like the birds, but more than that. Whereas birds don't know that we shall know.

you know, then you fall into the trap of competition. And when the religion or spirituality becomes a victim to competition, it's no more spirituality or religion. And it becomes the theology or academics of religion. See the point? They have a comprehensive outlook, heart, about things. In that you will never falter. Like two people, you compare any two people, they're bound to make a competitive issue. But when you have a comprehensive attitude, then you might see the good points or great points of each one. Same, more so with the religions. Let's say 2,000 years back, if he had talked to you, you're already perfect, but you had to see it, he would have been hanged. That's how the Sufis were hanged, or the some Christian, they had the Inquisition too, and other things. It's a timing. If a person who doesn't know anything about spirituality and these things, and I tell him, you're perfect already, you have to just see it, he will bewilder it. I mean, he said, this one is crazy. He won't believe it. Or he will say, I'm saying something I don't know. To him or her, I will seem a naive. But if he has already heard, understood, and meditated, and done certain things, and then he has got fed up with hearing all the time, I'm a sinner, you know, and I'm always kind of never perfect, only God is perfect, man is always imperfect. And now he's fed up with that philosophy, supposing. He doesn't want to hear that he's a sinner, you know, all the time. Naturally, then you say, no, you're not always a sinner. There's a door open, that inside you are always divine, be there, just see it. And then other things. It's a stage, you can say. A person who takes delight in outgoingness, socialization, making all the time friends and feels great about it, you can tell that person you're perfect. He'll misuse it. He or she will tell his friends every time, you know, don't go anywhere, you're perfect. God is within you. Sit down. Enjoy. Drink. Make merry. This is the misuse of the spirituality. You have to preach to the application of the times and person, type of person, location, whether one has devotion, humility, you know, these cornerstones, foundation stones have to be seen. If you to a naive person, a surface, gross man, you say you're perfect, you know, see, he'll misuse it. Then whatever he does, he'll say, I'm perfect, you know, because I'm doing this thing and that. There's a kind of adjustment here, like doctor prescribes things. Spirituality can be misused easily. Like we see in society, my father was such and such a great man, you know, he did this, he did this. I take pride being his son, thinking I'm great too, because my father was great, and I may be quite an ordinary person. Just taking pride I'm perfect already, that's he. This taking pride, which is ego, doesn't lead me to anything. This is where the misuse happens. That I'm doing here and now, you know, everything is perfect here and now. But when you're ready for that stage, that time, if you hear this, you're transported. Otherwise, the easiest preaching is this, or easiest even grasping that you are perfect. You just realize it. Anything else you are doing, you're building up. There's a counter effect. Action to the other things. In order to nullify the other things which are obstructing you, you create the counterforce
of building up other caricatures of religion. That means, is it just a relative counteraction? Not bad, though. It's good. But directly, you're perfect and you have to realize it, simply. Shatters all your structures. You see the point? This is where ego revolts. That my cherished built-up structures of my meism and my personality myth, you know, you're demolishing that structure and just realizing perfection, so then you feel threatened and afraid about it. Naturally, you react to it, resist as father. In other words, the biggest block of realization is resistance. So much so he even said, resist not evil. What is a realization? Resistance is evil because that perpetuates the myth of your ego and blocks the true realization or true perfection within you. Therefore, resistance is evil. So when you block somebody's working on you and you don't get open, you are doing evil. You understand now? That's where you're sinning. From this angle, if he had said you are all sinners, I agree. But if you take the sinner as if a downfallen, wretched person all the time, you know, criminal person, you know, and go on condemning the sinner, that I don't subscribe to. But when you resist the truth, resist the realization, that's a sin, real sin that comes. From that angle, we are all sinners. Except those who do not resist the truth, and they are open unto the reality. They are godly. What else? Essentially, both are the same. The sinner and the virtuous man essentially are the same. God is within both. Some are shining gold, some are ore. Well, that's kind of signed a contract, you know. It's cut short and true and frank. And truth is not a monopoly of someone, it's a universal, through whosoever's mouth it comes. We are instruments. He says, I'm son of God. Indian philosophy says, we are all instruments of God. Same thing. To accept the truth and live it, that's what gives you realization. To resist it make you devil, evil. Whatever you call it, these terms just are semantics. Makes you ordinary. What's the difference between a layman and realized soul? Right. Realized soul knows. An ordinary man has it but doesn't know it. That's the only difference. That's the whole difference between consciousness and unconsciousness. A person who is sleeping, let's take an example. A person who is lying down sleeping is not a living person. He is, but he is sleeping. And the person who is not sleeping but walking or talking or standing, he is living as the sleeping man is living. But one is sleeping, one is awake. That's the only difference. The sleeping man doesn't know he's living. He's sleeping, he's busy with that kind of thing. He's one with the bed sheet. Yeah, it's two-dimensional bed sheet and he's one with it. When a three-dimensional person sleeps, he becomes two-dimensional. Flat is square. And a walking person is three-dimensional. But essentially both are the same, both are living. One is aware of being living, one is not. An enlightened person knows. Layman simply doesn't know, though he says many times, I know. If you ask him something, he says, I know.

But why the realized person is kind to the ignorant ones? Because he knows that they also know inside, but they don't know they know. You know what I mean? He's not taking them to be evil or undivine or ungodly, except that they don't know. And in the meantime, they're busy in socialization and friendships. They're busy because they don't know. If you knew, you wouldn't be busy. In Gita, Krishna said, no, in the whole three worlds, I have nothing to gain, nothing to lose. I know everything. Doing, I don't know, do. They don't be busy. But the layman, in three things, ten things, they look very busy, you know. They must to do typing, then cooking, then account book, then this, then that, this, then. They have to take the children to movie. They're all the time busy. There's one sign of being ignorant. Do you think the prophets did ever work? They were lazy, sleeping, or what? Did you ever hear a prophet biography? They were very busy. Have you ever heard and read anywhere an enlightened being was busy? And though they did work, no. Is always God busy, you mean? You see, this only difference. If you're conscious being, you're God, you're divine, you're perfect. In doing, you don't do. And not doing, you're always active. This paradox is solved at the enlightened stage. Even if they keep quiet for hours, days, in one room, they're working really. Don't know how they're working actively. It's not like, you know, clerk, typist in an office, so when the manager or boss walks by, even if the work is not there, does show work, if she's busy, she goes on typing some paper. Just to tell the boss not to retrench further because work is there. When you learn this secret, you will know. That there's nothing to be busy about. There's nothing to be so serious about. We don't know we are serious. Just therefore, to call oneself always a sinner doesn't make you enlightened anyway. It keeps you down. There's a time to repent. There's a time to repent. There's a time to realize things, feeling the one's wrongs. There's quite imperative, not always. There are other times you have to understand, you have to realize, you have to get to the business. That perfection is within you. Just realize that you are busy in other kind of things. You see, this is where unconsciousness comes in. Christianity or Hinduism, no jargon, no. Don't go in competition of these things in India, America. These are very low thoughts to create boundaries of any kind. Whether these are national boundaries or religious boundaries or even species boundaries. Don't get proud because you are a human being. You'll miss the goal. It's against your sociology. But go and think. Don't be proud of being a man because then there are demands on a man. If you get proud of being a man, then there are demands of a man. Have you fulfilled those demands of being a man? We'll utterly fail in this. Even as a man, have we fulfilled the demands on us as a man species? We'll utterly be humble on that issue alone. If there's nothing to be proud of, did you do as a man on earth as you are supposed to do, as your scriptures say, are your consciences? Did you do that? Therefore, there is always a time of things that we must realize this. So within us, there's something, let's call it perfection. To realize that is the goal. If not,

will go on in other things. Have you done that? Shouldn't be difficult if it is within you. It's a local thing, domestic. What do you say? If something was available to you in Gold Hill store and the thing is there, should it be difficult to go and get it just next door? No? Just pay a little price and get it. No? If you don't have now, okay, take it on loan, but pay on the first. What's difficult? Thing which is within you is local, domestic, your own heritage. Pay for it and get it. If you don't have now, pay later. Sometime later, not, you know, from your posterity. Your children won't come and pay for you. They can pay for your material gross wealth, but not this special. Each one wants on a spiritual path. It's not like father took a loan and son will repay it. On a spiritual path, each one is responsible for one's own. Your children won't pay for your sins or pay for your imperfections. Yet correct your own imperfections. You cannot plan for 8 years and then realize in 1988. And when 1988 comes, something else will happen. In between, something else happens. How do you know this? Each one wants own responsibility. Your husband won't pay for you, nor your wife will pay for you. Be sure. Because this is true, they said, when you go to God, go single. Don't take your whole flock with you. God will only allow those to enter who are ready. Not because of your relationships of wife or husband, children, uncles, but on your own merit. Therefore they said, why to be attached? It's simple logic. And it won't count anything when you enter the kingdom of God. Why to pay importance to it? As a social life, human life, that's okay. I'm saying okay. Not the best. But not when you want to enter the kingdom of God. You have to go alone. It's between you and your God. You can't say, sir, this is my nephew. This is my cousin. God, please have some mercy upon my blood relations. God doesn't know blood relations. He knows only spirit relations. It has to be second birth. Unto the spirit. So far so good on earth. Be good to everybody, relate to each one nicely and help and fine. That's all. Beyond that, there is no counting. Why to play games, why to be clever about these things here? Just living separately won't please the Lord unless you are really separate. If you are doing everything else as before, why to be clever about it? Between you and your God, there should be no barriers. There should be no excuse. Between you and your God, there should be no side issues. And no other considerations worth the name. No excuse is valid. When it comes to you, between you and your God, be sure there are no considerations. There are compassions. There's mercy. There's kindness. There's no compromise. Have you ever heard a holy man, a sage, a prophet, they compromised? They were compassionate. They were kind. They were merciful. That's fine. Have you ever heard any scripture that God compromised with a man